0: can't believe this. Hey, wait a minute. I think I heard about something like this.
1: Something like what?
0: Policemen giving out fake tickets to gullible tourists. Yeah, they come up with trumped-up charges and laws, and then the city makes all this money on tickets, and then they buy baseball stadiums and stuff. Of course, that's it. I'm gonna fight this thing. No, they're not gonna get away with it.
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9: Very well then, Mr. Walton. Your court appearance will be tomorrow at 11 a.m. Now, I'll need your signature in a few places.
0: All right.
1: Meaning we'll be staying here overnight?
0: Well, what's the matter? Looks like a nice enough town.
1: I was merely considering the financial ramifications of this prospect. Don't you think it would appeal more to common sense to simply pay the fine instead of paying hotel and eating expenses for an extra night in this town?
9: Sign here, please.
0: Okay. Now, this has nothing to do with common sense, Eugene. It's a matter of principle.
1: But how do you intend to prove your innocence?
9: And here.
0: Yeah, but... All right. I'll tell you what I'm gonna do. I'll tell him what happened. That's what I'll do. Any reasonable judge would...
9: Excuse me. May I offer a suggestion?
0: Yeah, what's that?
9: A suggestion as to your defense.
0: Mm-hmm.
9: Working here in the courthouse gives me a slight advantage on such matters.
0: Yeah, well, sure. Go ahead.
9: In actuality, I'm not supposed to disclose this information, but have you ever heard of Johnson versus Arizona?
0: No.
1: Of course. Johnson versus Arizona. A classic case of a policeman's word against that of an ordinary citizen.
0: How did Johnson ever think he could beat the entire state of Arizona?
9: You mean you're familiar with it?
1: Only as a cursory interest. But you are correct. That would be a magnificent precedent to use.
0: Look,
9: it would be the simplest precedent. However, if you want to stretch your imagination slightly, there are literally hundreds of other cases you could use. Warren versus Jordan, Maskell versus Georgia.
1: I don't really think the Maskell case might be overly circumstantial.
9: It depends on the angle. Though there was a famous related case which would serve you even better. It's called the Fillmore Act of 1974.
1: Of course.
9: Always my first choice.
0: Now, excuse me. Can I go now?
9: I'm sorry.
0: Now.
9: Simply bring these with you to court tomorrow.
0: Thanks.
9: And heed the advice of your friend. He knows whereof he speaks.
0: Yeah, sure. Johnson versus Fillmore.
1: It was most enjoyable meeting you. Allow me to introduce myself. Eugene Meltzner.
9: Bryant Jennings. Nice to meet you. I don't believe I've ever seen you around here. Are you from Oak Park?
1: Oh, no. Mr. Walton and I are merely passing through on our journey to San Diego.
9: It's a pity about the delay, but it afforded me the pleasure of meeting you. I wish you could meet... Wait a minute. Several of my friends and I are getting together tonight. We discuss philosophies, theories. Would you both like to join us?
0: Well, thanks,
1: We'd
0: but I don't...
1: We'd love to.
9: Great.
0: I can't believe you talked me into this.
1: Well, I only thought that since Bryant helped us prepare for your case, you should, in gratitude, accept his invitation.
0: Yeah, well, gratitude is one thing, but this is too much. I mean, it's not like this man saved my life.
9: Greetings. Glad you could attend. Come in.
1: Greetings. Hi. Thank you for your generous invitation to Two Vagabonds of Life's and Colorado's Highway.
9: Let me introduce you. Jeffrey, come here. I'd like you to meet Eugene and Bernard. They're just passing through on their way to San Diego.
10: How you doing?
11: Nice to meet you. What is it that you do, Eugene?
1: I am a student at Campbell College in Odyssey.
11: Oh, would that be named after Thomas Campbell?
1: Yes. We must learn our lessons in verse. Oh, I've used that witticism a myriad of times. Actually, it is Josiah Campbell.
9: Good thing. If it was Thomas Campbell, you'd be programming computers in Gaelic.
11: Or if it was Malcolm Campbell, you'd be required to drive 260 miles an hour to class.
1: Or if it were Beatrice Tanner Campbell, the final exam would be a performance of The Merchant of Venice.
0: or if it was Harry Campbell, it'd... No, wait a minute. Never mind. That's my cousin. You wouldn't know him.
9: Well, did you hear about the new bill in Congress?
0: Excuse me?
9: Yes?
0: You wouldn't happen to have anything to eat around here, would you?
9: Oh, yes, over there in the atrium.
0: Oh, thanks.
9: I read in the Congressional Record today that actually a bill...
0: What did he say?
9: Vast waste.
0: These newfangled houses can't just have living rooms anymore. Excuse me.
5: Oh, hello. Can I help you?
0: Yes. Where's the art, the food?
5: Oh, that's right behind you.
0: Right behind me. Oh, bowl of trail mix. I knew I should have eaten before I came.
5: My name's Elizabeth.
0: Oh, hi. How you doing?
5: How am I? Well, contrary to all the negative factors that have been impressed upon me in the previous 6 to 7 days, I feel rather energetic, if not vigorous. How are you?
0: Excuse me, I need some air. Okay, Bernard, now what? You're in a room full of Eugenes. Maybe I can just sit in a corner somewhere and they'll leave me alone.

0: Eugene, that was remarkable.
1: Yeah, I've never heard a ukulele played so elegantly before.
2: Could you play another tune?
1: Oh, yes, please.
0: Wait, hold on. Eugene can perform some more later on, but we still have a video to watch.
3: Oh, really? Which one?
0: The Reykjavik Chronicles.
3: You jest. I adore that film.
2: Oh, that's wonderful.
3: It's a masterpiece.
0: Yes, it's our favorite, too.
3: The cinematography is extraordinary.
2: Oh, yeah. Wonderful, isn't it?
4: Hey, you got any more of those trail mix? Oh, sorry. I'll go back to my corner.
3: As I was saying, the cinematography is extraordinary. The montage, the directing...
4: Nice room. I'll take the far bed.
3: That's acceptable to me.
4: Boy, am I bushed.
3: I cannot fully express the delightful time I had tonight. I never knew there was a group of people like that on the entire planet.
4: Depends on what planet you're talking about.
3: I felt so comfortable with them, I found myself not wanting to leave. I'd be hard-pressed to think of any place I would have rather have been tonight.
4: I could think of a couple. Prison, Antarctica.
3: What?
4: Well, if there's a perfect place in the world for you, Eugene, it's here. Now, I need to get some sleep so I don't fall asleep in court tomorrow. Mind if I use the bathroom first?
3: Huh? Oh, by all means. A delightful evening.
5: The defendant pleads not guilty. Could you explain, please?
6: I wasn't going that fast.
3: If the judge does not accept the Masco precedent, simply read the Fillmore Act of 1974.
4: Yeah, got it. Now, when do I mention the scam?
3: I attempted to explain this before. You have no evidence of a scam taking place. You need to win this case by legal precedents only.
4: All right, I got it. Thanks for helping me, Eugene.
3: My pleasure.
5: Bernard Walton?
4: Yes, sir, that's me.
5: Mr. Walton, you've been charged with going under the speed limit on the interstate. How do you plead?
4: Not guilty.
5: The defendant pleads not guilty. Could you explain, please?
4: Yes. Just a second. Here it is. In 1973, in Johnson versus Arizona, a trial ensued that has influenced the judicial system in...
5: Excuse me, could you stop a moment?
4: Yes.
5: Maybe just tell me what happened when you were stopped for going under the minimum speed limit.
4: Well, I was getting to that.
5: Do so.
4: It's right here in Appendix B.
5: Fine, read that.
4: It'd be a whole lot better if I could do the whole thing, Your Honor.
5: I'm sure it'll be fine if you just skip to Appendix B.
4: But I really think I could make a better case if I could...
5: You got a traffic ticket, Mr. Walton. You didn't sell U.S. military secrets.
4: So you just want me to forget all about this and skip to Appendix B?
5: Yes.
4: Okay. Here it is. I was traveling on the interstate, but at a slow pace due to the inabilities of my vehicle to go over 40 miles per hour.
5: Wait a minute. Why couldn't your car go over 40?
4: Well, it's an old truck, and it's not used to the altitude.
5: Oh, so you were driving an impaired vehicle?
4: Well, yes. No. I mean, it wasn't until I got here.
5: Why didn't you get it fixed before you drove it?
4: It didn't need fixing. It's your altitude.
5: All right, then. We'll simply have your truck adjusted before you leave town, and we'll dismiss the fine.
4: No.
5: No?
4: Why should I pay to have my truck adjusted when I'm just passing through?
5: Because your slow driving is a hazard. Be careful, Mr. Walton. I could have you pay to adjust your truck and pay the traffic fine.
4: You can't do that.
5: Watch me. Mr. Walton, you're sentenced to vehicular repairs and the fine ensued upon the receipt of a citation. Next!
4: I have a precedent. Yes, I do. Wait a minute. Right here.

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3: Actually, the only course of action he could take right now is to pay it. I really can't help you.
4: I see.
3: Sorry. But I'm still glad you came by. I've got great news for you.
4: What is it?
3: Remember I told you about my uncle's computer company?
4: Yes.
3: Well, I told him about you, and he wants to talk to you.
4: Talk to me? Whatever for?
3: There's a position opening up in the programming department. He wants you to interview for it.
4: Me? But where's the company?
3: That's the best part. It's only about 20 miles away. You could live here.
4: I could live here?
3: Wouldn't that be wonderful?
4: Indeed, I must say I do feel at home here.
3: Then what should I tell my uncle?
4: Tell him I'll meet with him as soon as possible.
3: Fantastic. I know you'll get it. You're going to be a great addition to our group.
4: Yes, I suppose I will.
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5: 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We always love hearing from you.
9: Don't they ever clean these cells? Hey, could somebody send in a squeegee?
10: Hey.
9: Huh? Well, who is that?
10: Over here, next cell.
9: Oh, huh. Didn't see you over there.
10: No, you've been too busy cleaning up. Why are you doing that?
9: Just trying to make this place a little more bearable.
10: Yeah. Why are you in?
9: Traffic violation.
10: Ah, yes. The old traffic violation scam. Yeah, it doesn't surprise me. How long are you in for?
9: 72 hours. It's ridiculous.
10: Sure is.
9: But I guess I'd better go ahead and pay so I can get out of here.
10: No.
9: No?
10: Nope, don't do it. Don't let them get to you.
9: Come again.
10: That's exactly what they want you to do. They want you to fold under their pressure just so they can show you that they're in charge. Well, they're not.
9: Yeah, well, actually, they are.
10: Who says so? Did they ever ask your permission to be in charge?
9: No.
10: Did the policeman give you a chance to argue when you were stopped?
9: As a matter of fact, no.
10: Did they even let you say what you wanted to say in court?
9: No, they didn't.
10: Of course they didn't. It's a scam.
9: You know, I kind of thought that way from the very beginning. You must be right.
10: Of course I'm right. This is America, after all.
9: That's right. They can't get away with this.
10: So, what are you going to do about it?
9: What am I going to do? I'm going to write my congressman.
10: No.
9: No?
10: Not quite. I'll tell you what you're going to do. You're going to wait him out. You're gonna stay in this jail and enjoy yourself, because you know what?
9: What?
10: That's exactly what they don't want. They want to break you. But you can't let that happen.
9: Yes, that's it. I'll wait them out.
11: You'll wait them out?
9: That's right. This is all a scam, Eugene, and I can't just pay the fine and let them get away with it. It's a matter of principle.
11: But what about the rest of our journey?
9: Well, it's going to have to wait.
11: But don't you
9: understand? No, Eugene, don't even try to argue. My mind is made up. So just go on out of here and have a good time with your friends, because I'm staying right here.
11: Well, it's just as well, as I've been offered a position at a local computer company, and
9: Yeah, well, that's good, because there's no telling how long I'll be staying here.
11: Okay, well, I guess I'll be going now.
9: All right, well, I'll see you. Wait a minute. Did he say he was offered a job?

0: All right, why don't we all sit down?
1: Yes. Okay.
0: Well, let's get started. Before we start, let me just tell you what I have planned tonight. After our discussion, we're going to hear an insightful rendition of the Blue Danube on the ukulele by Eugene.
1: Oh, how wonderful. Exciting.
0: And then we've got a video, The Reykjavik Chronicles.
2: Oh, yes.
1: I love that film.
0: So, let's get started with our discussion.
2: Okay.
0: Tonight's topic is philosophy, science, or speculation.
1: Oh, good.
0: Let's open up the floor for discussion.
2: Okay. Well, I've always agreed with Russell's theory.
0: Very good.
1: So yes.
0: So do I. Anybody else? All right. That was good. Anybody want some trail mix?
1: Sure.
3: Excuse me.
0: Yes, Eugene.
3: That was the discussion?
0: Yes.
3: No arguments, no opposing theories, no debate?
0: We're all agreed. Why do we need to debate it?
1: Yes.
3: Well, primarily because that's the very definition of the word discussion.
0: Do you agree with the Russell theory?
3: Well, of course I do. But is there no one in this room who thinks any differently? My apologies.
0: Forgive Eugene. He's had a lot on his mind since this afternoon. Would you like me to tell them?
3: Tell them?
0: Eugene is going to work at Comco starting in 3 weeks.
1: Oh, that's wonderful.
3: Well, actually, Brian's uncle has only just offered me the position this afternoon. I haven't given him an answer yet.
0: What do you mean?
3: I mean, I have yet to accept the position offered me.
0: But why wouldn't you accept it?
3: Well, I'm still considering my options.
0: What options? What possible reason could there be for not accepting the position?
3: Well, you know, I'm simply weighing all the pros and cons.
0: What cons? Am I mistaken in thinking that this is the opportunity of a lifetime for you? What do all of you think? Is Eugene being absurd in thinking of not taking this job?
2: Yes, Comco's a wonderful place to work.
1: You're being quite foolish if you don't take the job.
0: It's unanimous, Eugene. What's the problem?
3: Well, I simply have other things to consider. For instance, Odyssey. I'm not certain I want to forsake my ties there.
0: You mean you don't want to leave your friends? Please, Eugene, you're an adult.
3: Yes.
0: You're not going to let emotions make this decision for you.
3: Well,
2: you've got to let that go.
3: Now, I do think that emotions must, of course,
0: you're
3: be
0: being
3: analyzed.
0: Immature.
1: Yes, think about your future.
2: Yes.
3: Well, I must say that there are people in Odyssey whom I would greatly miss.
0: Who are these people, Eugene? Are you going to miss your small-town rustic friends?
2: Yeah.
0: Tell me, Eugene. Where else are you going to find a group of people that are on your intellectual level? Certainly not in Odyssey.
3: Well, yeah. Actually, it's...
2: He's right. Frankly, we're surprised you haven't simply shriveled up and died there.
1: Yes, how could you ever expect to strengthen your character in a place like that?
3: Yes. Quite easy, actually. It's
0: think about it, Eugene. You belong with people like us. Your equals, if not your betters. Not those small-minded yokels in Odyssey.
2: It's a clear decision, Eugene. Listen to us. Let us help you.
3: And indeed, you have helped me.
0: Good.
3: I have come to a decision. It was nice meeting all of you. Farewell.
4: Guard! Hey, guard out there! Have you noticed something? We're not breaking. In fact, I'm getting ready to throw a party. I'm so thrilled to be in here. I want to live in this cell. Here, look here. I'm putting up curtains.
5: I think everyone out there is asleep. I wish I was.
4: Come on, Bernard. Sing with me. Sing. My eyes have seen the glory.
5: Look, Stanley, could we maybe just call it a day and pick up tomorrow? I mean, it's getting late, and you've been doing that all night.
4: What? You want to sleep?
5: Well,
4: are you not willing to sacrifice sleep in order to bring justice to America?
5: Huh?
4: You want to hear what I've sacrificed?
5: Stanley, I'd like to hear it. Tomorrow.
4: I've been in and out of jail for 8 years. I haven't seen my wife and kids for 6 months. 6 months! I've given up my career, my possessions. 10 years of higher education gone for naught.
5: Really? You've given up all that?
4: Yes, and I'd do it again. All for the sake of the revolution.
5: Well, look, now I'm not here to start a revolution.
4: Then why are you here?
5: Oh, I'm here to stand up for my principles.
4: Yeah. What principles?
5: You know, what we were talking about during the waking hours.
4: I was talking about revolution, overthrowing the system. What were you talking about, huh, Bernard?
5: Well, not that, exactly.
4: I knew it. You're one of those.
5: Those? Who those?
4: You're not really in here as a matter of principle. You're in here because you got your poor little pride hurt.
5: What?
4: You got a ticket, and you didn't want to pay it. Big deal. I should have figured.
5: Well, now, wait a minute.
4: Am I right?
5: Well,
4: It's not too late. If you really care about this cause, join me. Come on, Bernard, repeat after me. I, a citizen of the new revolution.
5: The man's a loon.
4: Say it.
5: I, a citizen of the new revolution.
4: Will not sit idly by and allow my country to be degraded.
3: Mr. Walton?
5: Eugene.
3: I apologize for coming this late, but
4: Come on, Bernard, repeat. I will not sit idly by and allow my country to be degraded.
5: Try to ignore him. I will not sit idly by and allow my country to be degraded.
4: And I am willing to stay in this jail for 100 years if necessary.
5: What? And I am willing to stay in this jail for 100 years if necessary. You gotta get me out of here now.
4: Hey, what did you just say?
3: You want to leave? I was actually coming here to convince you to reconsider, but you already have?
4: Never. He shall never reconsider.
5: I've reconsidered. Get the guard.
3: All right.
4: No! No, Bernard! Oh, you've betrayed me! You've betrayed the revolution!
5: Well, it is good to be back on the road.
3: I couldn't agree with you more.
5: Yeah?
3: Though I'm not entirely certain I understand your change of heart.
5: Eugene, I'm gonna be honest with you. It was something about that loon in the jail.
3: Really? What about him?
5: Well, you reminded me too much of someone I know.
3: Who could that be?
5: Me. And it was pretty scary.
3: I see. Interestingly enough, I had a similar experience.
5: Uh-huh.
3: There was something about my new friends that seemed too familiar.
5: So that job you were offering?
3: I turned it down.
5: Uh-huh. All for the best, I guess.
3: Alas, it seemed like paradise for a short time. Almost too good to be true.
5: Well, anything that seems too good to be true probably is.
3: Indeed. So, where to now?
5: Yeah, grab a map and let me know.
3: Aye, aye.
5: Oh, and Eugene.
3: Yes, Mr. Walton?
5: Watch the speed limit signs.
3: Yes, sir.
1: Proverbs 27, verse 17 says, "As iron sharpens iron, so man sharpens another." One way that God speaks to us is through other people, and sometimes the people who help us the most are the ones who are different from us. You know, I think Eugene and Bernard learned that lesson. They thought they would enjoy being with people who were just like themselves, but what they really needed was someone who had a different view of life. Even if we don't look at things in exactly the same way all the time, we should thank God for people who are different from us. Adventures and Odyssey is a production of Focus on the Family. 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Our production engineer was Dave Arnold and our executive producer, Chuck Bolte. And I'm Chris, hoping you'll join us again next time for more Adventures in Odyssey.
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15: 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I'm John Fuller.
18: 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And I can't think of a better endorsement than that. And one reason why we're talking about Adventures in Odyssey right now is because we have a new animated film in the works called Journey into the Impossible. 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
20: Well, huh?
19: Let me guess, you're an English teacher, right? I know what kind of people listen to this show. The kind who are a couple of tacos short of a fiesta platter. What does your father do?
21: He's a door-to-door salesman.
19: Really? Does he sell, like, doors?
21: No.
19: Because that would make him a door-to-door door salesman. And getting customers would be real easy. Because all he has to do is walk up to a house, knock, and if he doesn't hear anything, then he knows he's made a sale. You all have a couple of hens left out in the yard.
21: We went to Washington.
19: Really? Why?
21: For a vacation. We were tourists.
19: Tourists? Ha! You mean people who travel thousands of miles to take pictures of themselves standing beside their cars? You're the kind of people who take an IQ test and forget to write your names! And you're my type of people. 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
16: Well, that's my demonstration tape. What'd you think, guys?
22: I feel the technical quality is superb.
16: You watch, Eugene. You produced it.
0: Really? Well, that was a very nice job, Eugene.
2: Thank you, Mr. Whitaker. But as I've mentioned before, there is an aspect that still mystifies me.
0: And what's that, Eugene?
2: Why do people want to call in just to be teased?
16: Because it's entertaining. They're being noticed. All those callers can now say they were teased on my show. It's a sign of popularity. A status symbol.
2: Ah.
0: You understand now, Eugene?
2: Not at all.
16: What do you think, Mr. Whitaker?
0: Well, I thought the tape was very amusing, Jimmy.
16: Amusing?
0: Well, pretty funny.
16: That's better.
0: I do have a bit of concern, though.
16: What do you mean, concern?
0: Well, I think sometimes you get a little close to the edge. Your banter comes awfully close to being insults. You gotta be careful what you say, Jimmy. You could hurt somebody's feelings. You understand?
16: Sure, Mr. Whitaker. I understand. Well, I better go.
0: Well, where are you going?
16: Oh, didn't I tell you? The reason I had the tape made is because I've got an appointment with Crying Brian Dern.
0: Who?
16: The most popular talk jock at Odyssey 105 Radio. He's going to give me an evaluation of my program.
0: Oh, well, that sounds exciting. Let us know how it turns out.
16: I will. See you later.
0: Bye, Jimmy.
2: Goodbye. Very enterprising young man.
0: He certainly is. Oh, speaking of enterprising, Eugene, I have an errand I need you to run for me.
2: My bicycle and myself are at your disposal.
0: Well, you won't be able to use your bike for this one. I need you to go to the Riley Farm.
2: Oh, the Riley Farm?
0: Yep. Tom has some watermelons for us. You can't carry them on your bike. You'll have to drive.
2: Drive?
0: Uh-huh. You know how to get out there, don't you?
2: Oh, yes, sir.
0: Good. Well, here are the keys to the truck. Tom's expecting you. Well, what's the matter?
2: Mr. Whitaker, I'm afraid I cannot comply with your request.
0: You mean you won't do it?
2: No, sir. I mean, I can't do it, at least not legally.
0: Eugene, what are you talking about?
2: Well, this is rather embarrassing to admit, Mr. Whitaker, but I don't have a driver's license.
0: You don't have a driver's license?
2: Please, Mr. Whitaker, lower your vocal amplification. This is not information I wish to share with the world at large.
0: Oh, well, I'm sorry, Eugene, but... You know, this is quite a surprise. I mean, you are in college, after all.
2: Which is one of the reasons why I lack a license. My studies have always been so demanding, I simply haven't had the time to pursue many of the areas of daily convenience. Bicycling is also far more environmentally and physically advantageous, you know.
0: Cars may cause a lot of pollution, but they're also something of a necessity these days.
2: Evidently.
0: Well, you should consider getting your license. Doesn't take long, and you'd be helping me out.
2: Well, what's involved?
0: There's a brief written exam and a road test. There's really nothing to it. Should be a breeze for you.
2: Very well, then. I shall pursue it. May I take the rest of the afternoon to do so?
0: Oh, well, I guess I can send Connie out to Tom's when she comes in. Sure, Eugene. Go get him.
2: Thank you, Mr. Whitaker.

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1: That's it, Mr. Dern. What do you think? It's all right. You can be brutal with me. Don't spare me because I'm young. I can take it.
2: Oh, I don't think you're going to have to take anything. I liked it.
1: You did?
2: Yeah. On the whole, I thought it was pretty good, but...
1: But what?
2: Well, there are a few technical problems. You know, the mic placement? You should try to put it so you're sort of talking past it instead of right into it.
1: Past it. Okay, what else?
2: Well, you might also want to take it easy on the effects. People want to hear you, not a bunch of crazy sounds.
1: Take it easy on crazy sounds.
2: Yeah. And...
1: And what?
2: Well, in my opinion, your main problem is you're a little too conservative in places, you know?
1: Conservative?
2: Yeah. I mean, you're funny, but, well, you don't move in for the kill often enough.
1: Move in for the kill? What do you mean?
2: Well, for instance, that spelling thing you did with great and great. Did you do anything more after that?
1: Well... No, that was pretty much the end.
2: Well, see, you should have kept going. Start ranting and raving about the lack of quality education and teachers in the public schools. And that thing about Washington, a perfect opportunity to rip those bozos apart. People love it when you go crazy. What you got here are great beginnings, but you gotta follow through.
1: Oh, what else?
2: I can't give away all my secrets.
1: Oh, please. I want to learn. Just one more. Please.
2: Well, all right. I'll give you a sure-fire laugh-getter. Whatever you can, record people without them knowing it.
1: I tried that, but I really didn't get anything all that good.
2: No. You don't stop there. After you record them, you cut the tape into clips, like you did on your demo. Now, that way, by asking the right questions, you can make them say whatever you want them to say.
1: Oh.
2: What's the matter?
1: Well, I was just thinking that when you do that, won't people be insulted?
2: Insulted? You see those bags over in the corner?
1: Yeah.
2: That's mail from listeners I've insulted. They love it. That's why we're on the air.
1: Wow, but don't you get any bad mail?
2: Yeah, for one or two people who are really uptight or who have no sense of humor. But I'd never worry about them. For one thing, there aren't many of them, thank goodness. And for another thing, well, we're only kidding around, right?
1: Yeah, right.
2: Sure we are. This is all in fun, you know? I mean, if they can't take a joke, forget them.
1: Yeah, forget them. That's great, Mr. Dern. Thanks.
2: Glad to be of service, Jimmy. I think you've got the makings of a first-rate broadcaster. If you keep practicing.
1: Really? Wow. Would it be okay if I played you my new and improved demo? Once I make it, that is.
2: Absolutely. You come in anytime.
1: Great. Well, I guess I better go. Thanks again.
2: You're welcome. And hey, keep those ears tuned.
1: Right. Bye.
2: Bye. So much for public relations.

0: Well, hi there, Jimmy.
1: Hi, Mr. Whitaker.
0: See, you got your tape deck with you again.
1: Yep.
0: You do realize it's running, don't you?
1: Oh, yeah. You never can tell when a good soundbite will come up.
0: Well, that's true, but you may spend a fortune in batteries waiting for one.
1: I never thought of that. Maybe I better turn it off.
0: Good idea. So, how'd your meeting go yesterday?
1: Fantastic. Mr. Dern liked my tape. He said I have the makings of a first-rate broadcaster. I've just got to keep on practicing.
0: Well, that's wonderful, Jimmy. Congratulations.
1: He even gave me some ideas on how to make my show better and funnier.
0: Well, did one of them include running your tape player all the time?
1: No, that was my own innovation. I'm going to use his ideas, though.
0: Well, I can't wait to hear them.
1: You will. He also gave me some suggestions on how to improve the technical quality of the recording.
0: Oh, that was nice of him.
1: Yeah. So, I need to talk to Eugene. Do you know where he is?
0: Well...
2: Mr. Whitaker!
0: I think that's him now.
2: Mr. Whitaker? Mr. Whitaker.
1: Hi, Eugene.
2: Oh, hello.
1: I needed to talk to you about...
2: Would you pardon me for just one moment, please? Mr. Whitaker, might I have a moment or two of your time?
0: Eugene, I think Jimmy has something he wants to talk to you about.
2: Huh? Oh, I'm sorry, young Barclay. Could it wait until I've talked with Mr. Whitaker? I have something rather urgent to discuss with him.
0: Urgent?
1: Urgent?
2: Urgent!
1: Urgent. Sure, Eugene. Go right ahead.
2: Mr. Whitaker?
0: All right, come on in the kitchen, Eugene.
2: Thank you. If you'll excuse us, Jimmy...
1: No problem. Looks like a good opportunity to use the surefire laugh getter. Well, little tape tech, it's time to go to work.
2: It's absolutely incredible, Mr. Whitaker. Unbelievable. I cannot believe that occurred.
0: Just calm down and tell me what the problem is.
2: I have no driver's license.
0: Well, didn't you take the test?
2: Of course I took the test.
0: So, what happened?
2: I failed it. I flunked it.
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0: understand? Why do we drive on a parkway and park on a driveway, huh? And another thing, why do they call it a boxing ring when it's square, huh? Questions for you to ponder while we take a break. 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
1: Well, Jimmy certainly sounds like he's in top form today.
2: Indeed, Mr. Whitaker. Everyone appears to be enjoying him greatly.
1: Yes, I have to admit I was kind of concerned when he went to see that Dern fellow.
2: I beg your pardon?
1: You know, crying Brian Dern, remember?
2: Oh, yes. Well, understandable. From what I gather, he doesn't exactly have a pristine reputation.
1: No, but it seems he's helped Jimmy. Just goes to show you that you shouldn't judge people, huh?
2: No, sir. Speaking of rendering assistance to those in need, I'd like to thank you for supporting me yesterday during my crisis.
1: Well, you're welcome, Eugene. Like I said, I really don't think it's anything to get upset about. It's happened to a lot of people.
2: But not to me. Not ever. That's why it was such a shock. Anyway, I want you to know that I appreciate your confidentiality.
3: Think nothing of it.
2: Well, it seems we are in need of some fresh glasses. I shall retrieve them post-haste.
1: Thank you, Eugene. Oh, and you better bring some spoons out while you're at it.
2: As you wish.
0: We're back. This is Jimmy Barkley and the Jimmy Barkley Show here on KYDS Kids Radio. And today, I'm starting a brand new feature. It's called... Secret, Secret, I've Got a Secret.
1: I wonder what this is all about.
0: And to kick off our first edition, our microphones caught up with one of the most popular persons here at Wits End, that main tower of brain power, Eugene Meltzner.
1: Eugene?
0: So tell us, Eugene, what is your secret?
4: I have no driver's license.
1: What?
0: Oh, Eugene, no. You have no license, and you're in college. I'm sure we're all wondering the same thing as Mr. Whitaker.
5: Didn't you take the test?
0: Well, Eugene, how about it?
4: Of course I took the test.
5: So, what happened?
0: Yeah?
4: I flunked it.
2: Mr. Whitaker, what is going on?
1: I don't know, but I can tell you what's going off, and right now. Excuse me.
0: Degrees and encyclopedic knowledge. The keeper of facts and figures. In short, the smartest guy in Odyssey flunked your driver's test.
4: I flunked it.
0: Shocking. Absolutely shocking. You know, it's amazing the things you hear when you... Hey, it looks like we have a guest. Mr. John Avery... Hey!
6: Due to circumstances beyond his control, the rest of the Jimmy Barkley Show will not be heard today.
0: Not be heard? You're turning me off. But, Mr. Whitaker...
1: I can't believe it. I just can't believe it.
7: But Mr. Whitaker...
1: I can't believe that you would do such a thing, especially after I expressly told you to be careful about what you say. Do you remember me telling you that? Do you?
7: Yes.
1: Then why'd you go ahead with this?
7: I'm trying to entertain people.
1: What you were doing is not entertainment.
7: Sure it is. People were laughing, weren't they? Well, that's all I'm trying to do, is make people laugh.
1: Just because people laugh at something doesn't automatically make it entertaining. Besides, that kind of laughter isn't desired at Wits End.
7: But everyone knows it's all in fun.
1: Fun?
7: Yeah, I mean, this isn't hurting anybody.
1: Not hurting anyone?
7: No! People have to learn to laugh at themselves. And if they can't take a joke, well, forget them.
1: I can't believe my ears. Did you learn this nonsense from Brian Dern?
7: Well, yeah.
1: Figures. Let me tell you something, Jimmy. Dern is 100% dead wrong. Flippant remarks and jokes of this sort do hurt people, badly. Eugene was very upset about what you did.
7: But I'm just fooling around.
1: Not on this station, you're not. As of now, you are off the air.
7: But Mr. Whitaker...
1: I'm sorry, Jimmy, but you've proven you can't be trusted. This radio station is here to build people up, not tear them down. Until you can learn to do that, you're off.
7: I'm off. I've got the most popular show on the station, and I'm off. People really can't take a joke.
8: Hey, Jimmy!
7: Oh, hi, Charlie.
8: Hey, Van, listen. You're on the radio.
7: You mean I was on the radio. My show just got canceled.
8: I'm not talking about your show. I'm talking about the Crying Brian Dern show.
7: What?
3: Yeah. Oh, yeah. So anyway, this local kid, Jimmy Barkley is his name. He comes into my office with his so-called demo tape.
7: So-called?
3: And he says he wants me to evaluate it for him. Well, I thought it would be a good idea to record this whole conversation.
7: What?
3: So I say, are you sure you want me to do this? And this is what he says.
0: Oh, please. Don't spare me because I'm young. I can take it. Please.
7: But I didn't say that.
3: Well, now I'm beginning to think this kid is a couple of tacos short of a fiesta platter, you know?
7: Hey, that's my
3: so
7: line.
3: So I tell him, okay, this tape is a joke, right?
7: A joke?
3: A complete and total joke.
7: But he said he liked
3: then
7: it.
3: Then I say, you want me to go on? And he says,
0: it's all right. You should be brutal with me.
3: So now I'm thinking that this kid really does have a few hens left out in the yard, you know what I'm saying? I mean, he's the type of guy who takes an IQ test and forgets to write his name. But I tell him, all right, you really shouldn't give up your paper route. And, well, he looks at me for a second and I say, you want more? And I kid you not, this is what he says.
0: Just one more. Move in for the kill.
3: Can you believe that? So I told him flat out, you just don't have what it takes, kid. Your voice isn't very good, your jokes are stale, and you have no timing. So Jimmy, pal, if you're listening, I'm doing you a favor. I mean, it's better that you find out now from me that you have no talent than for you to keep trying year after year and never make it, you know? I mean, sure, you may be humiliated now, but trust me, one of these days, you'll thank me. All right, we gotta go to a sponsor. This is Crying Brian Dern on Odyssey 105.
8: Wow, did you really say all those things, Jimmy?
2: Jimmy?

0: No talent. Great. Just great.
1: Salutations, Master Barclay.
0: Eugene.
1: Partaking of the park's natural beauty?
0: Something like that.
1: Young Charles came into Wit's End and told us of your experience. Mr. Whittaker suggested that I find you to, talk.
0: Look, if you want to yell at me, Eugene, go ahead. I deserve it.
1: Actually, Mr. Whittaker had something different in mind. He felt that I would be uniquely qualified to comfort you, seeing as how I recently suffered through a similar experience.
0: Yeah, but I caused your similar experience.
1: Indeed you did. And it gave me no small amount of embarrassment, I might add.
0: I didn't mean for it to, Eugene. I'm sorry. I just wanted to make him laugh, that's all. I guess there's a fat chance of that now.
1: Why?
0: Didn't Charlie tell you what Dern said? I have no talent. Besides, I've been pulled off the air.
1: Well, I believe that if you show Mr. Whittaker you can be responsible, he'll put you back on the air. And for what it's worth, I think Mr. Dern is wrong.
0: You do?
1: Yes. You have talent, Jimmy. It's raw, rather immature, certainly untamed, occasionally unprincipled, but definitely there.
0: Thanks, Eugene, I guess. But do you really think Mr. Whittaker will give me another chance?
1: Well, we could make another demo tape and find out.
0: Could we? I mean, you'd do that for me?
1: On one condition.
0: What?
1: This time, keep me behind the microphone.
0: You got it, Eugene.
2: And so he turns to me and says, "Never wrestle with the pig. You both just get dirty, and the pig likes it." Well, this is Jimmy Barclay on Kids Radio here at Wit's End.
3: I'll be back. I just gotta go get some lunch.
4: Well, it's about time you came out. Mr. Dern?
3: Ah. Oh, yeah? What can I do for you, old-timer?
4: My name is John Whittaker. I'm a friend of Jimmy Barclay.
3: Who?
4: The youngster you made fun of on your program a couple of days ago.
3: Oh, yeah, that kid. Well, look, if you want to rake me over the coals or scream at me, let's get it over with. I got a lot of things to do.
4: Well, I didn't come here to scream or rake you over the coals. I came to thank you.
3: Well, you came to thank me? For what?
4: For teaching a young man a very important lesson.
3: Ah, what do you mean, Jimmy?
4: That's right. You see, a couple of days ago, he really wanted to be like you, Mr. Dern. But by doing no more than being yourself, you made him realize what a horrible prospect that really is. And for that, you have my undying gratitude.
3: Oh. Well, you're welcome.
4: Good day, Mr. Dern.
3: Yeah. Right. Glad I was able to be of service. I think.
5: Well, it sounds like crying Brian Dern has nothing to say for once. And in case you're wondering, today on Focus on the Family with Jim Daly, we've presented an episode of Adventures in Odyssey. 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
6: Odyssey is such a wonderful program, so well produced. I think you can hear that, and it's fun and creative and thought-provoking all at the same time, which is our aim. And the faith application in today's program, I hope, is obvious. In the book of James, chapter 3, there are warnings about the tongue, how it's like a fire that runs out of control, burning everything in its path. Or the tongue is like a rudder of a ship, very small but powerful, and if you steer it in the wrong direction, you're going to crash. Our words matter. That's the point. God wants us to speak with kindness and encouragement to one another rather than insults. Those are the kind of faith lessons you can find in each episode of Adventures in Odyssey. 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
6: Man, that's a lot of hours of listening. 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

0: Welcome to Through the Bible with Dr. J. Vernon McGee. We got a terrific study ahead as we continue in the Old Testament book of Genesis, and this one happens to be a personal favorite of mine. Why, you might ask? Well, I'm glad you asked, because we catch a clear glimpse of Jesus. Yes, Jesus in Genesis. So hop aboard the Bible bus. We're headed to Genesis chapter 22. And while you find your place in God's Word, let's take a moment to hear from a few of our fellow travelers. Here's a letter. This is from Shyla, who watches our Canada program on satellite TV in India. I served as a nurse in a hospital for many years. My two daughters are now married and settled abroad. After I retired, my husband and I fulfilled our dream of building our own house. However, shortly after we moved in, he passed away. Living alone in that house was incredibly difficult. I felt a crushing sense of loneliness that eventually turned into depression. I would spend my days crying by myself. Sometimes I felt so lost that I would get into an auto rickshaw without any destination in mind. I would just go to a random park and sit on a bench and cry alone for hours. I lived in this darkness for 2 years. One day, a gentleman told me about the program. I decided to start watching, and it changed everything. The heavy burden of grief lifted, and my mind and heart were filled with deep, lasting peace. Today, I am no longer a lonely woman crying in parks. I am active and full of joy. I have even become involved in the ministry, serving and volunteering in any way I can. Well, don't you just love that? Here's another note. This is from one from Tatiana, who lives in Russia. Your program has not only helped me understand God, but to understand myself as well. It's like you bring the heavenly truths down to earth so I can understand. I didn't believe in God, but now I can't get rid of the feeling that I need to come to Him. It's urgent. I know that I need to repent of my sins and live the way you describe. Well, if you'd like to join our world prayer team in praying for listeners like Shaina and Tatiana, and for so many others who listen in more than 250 languages around the world, sign up at ttb.org. And letters like this mean so much to us, so don't forget to share your own story. It's easy. You can leave a note in the feedback section of our app. You can also email us at BibleBus@ttb.org, or you can always call us at 1-800-65-BIBLE and just leave a voicemail. After all, it is letter month. It's a special time of year here at Through the Bible, where we ask people to pause and really reflect on what God's doing in their lives through our time together in His Word. So I hope you'll do that. Let's pray together. Heavenly Father, thank you for your Son, Jesus. As we open your word, Lord, help us to see him clearly and understand the significance of how you revealed him to Abraham. We ask this in his precious name. Amen. Here's Dr. J. Vernon McGee with our study of Genesis 22 on Through the Bible.
1: Now we have come through in the 22nd chapter, the final crisis in the life of Abraham. Actually, you could not ask Abraham to go any farther than he's gone here, not only to sacrifice his own son, but to go contrary to all the teachings he'd been given from God. He had been taught that human sacrifice was wrong, and God does condemn it. But the important thing is that now God is making it clear that there will have to be a man to stand in the gap. There will have to be a man that will be capable of becoming the savior of the race if anyone is to be saved. And so that is a great lesson that's given to us in this. And as we went through the details of Abraham going to the mountain, actually right in the same area where the Lord Jesus himself was crucified, and that Abraham said God would provide himself a lamb, and they found a ram and offered him. But God did provide a lamb 1,900 years later in Christ, and now we find that God stayed his hand. And why didn't God let Abraham go through with it? I think it's self-evident. The fact of the matter is it was wrong, and God stopped Abraham. God spared Abraham's son, but God spared not his own son, but gave him up freely for us all. Now, we find here in verse 17 and 18, and I'll read them again. that in blessing I will bless thee, and in multiplying I will multiply thy seed as the stars of the heaven and as the sand which is upon the seashore, and thy seed shall possess the gate of his enemy, and in thy seed shall all the nations of the earth be blessed, because thou hast obeyed my voice. Now, we have here the fact that God says, in thy seed shall all the families of the earth be blessed. Now, what's he talking about here? What seed? Well, if you go to Galatians 3:16, you will find that Paul interprets what the seed means. And I'm reading now Galatians 3:16. Now to Abraham and his seed were the promises made. He saith not, and to seeds, that's plural, as of many, but as of one, and to thy seed which is Christ. You have the Bible's own interpretation of this. Now Paul says back in the third chapter of Galatians, the 8th verse, he says, and the scripture, foreseeing that God would justify the heathen or the Gentiles through faith, preached before the gospel unto Abraham, saying, in thee shall all nations be blessed. All right, when did God preach the gospel to Abraham? When God called upon him to offer his son Isaac upon the altar, that was the time that God preached the gospel to him, because he says here, in thy seed shall all nations be blessed. Well, that seed is Christ. And here we read in verse 18, and in thy seed shall all the nations of the earth be blessed. This is the gospel given to Abraham, if you please. I would like to make this addition here, because it's something that is customarily passed by. We assume that Abraham and Isaac and Jacob and all of these Old Testament worthies, they were great men, but they're not as smart as we are, and they don't know as much as we know. I'm of the opinion that Abraham knew a great deal more about the coming of Christ and the gospel that you and I give him credit for. In fact, the Lord Jesus said, Abraham saw my day and rejoiced. So he must have known a great deal more than we give them credit for. You see, God had revealed a great deal to Abraham, but the Savior is not yet come. He's not coming, we know today, for 1900 years. But here, on top of Mount Moriah, where Abraham offered Isaac, is a picture of the offering of Christ, and even his resurrection. All of it is here, because after God called him to do it, it was 3 days before he even got down there. And God gave him back to Abraham alive on the third day, so that you have the death and resurrection of Christ. And Paul says God preached the gospel to Abraham. That's very important for you to nail down. Now we have, as we come to verse 19, so Abraham returned unto his young men, and they rose up and went together to Beersheba, and Abraham dwelt at Beersheba. Now, we find here that we have a little insight into the family of Abraham. I'm not going into detail here, but let's just read verse 20 together. It came to pass after these things that it was told Abraham, saying, behold, Milcah, she hath also borne children unto thy brother Nahor. Now, he left him way back yonder in the land of Haran. And this is just a little sidelight on the family of Abraham. Now, this line will not be followed, but they will cross the line of Abraham a little later, and we'll see that when we get to it. But that is included here, and it's not our purpose to go into this. After all, if you read the rest of this chapter, you have quite an exercise in the pronunciation of names. And it's a worthy subject, but not for our purpose. Now we come to chapter 23. And as we come to chapter 23, Why, we see the death of Sarah and Abraham's purchase of a cave in which to bury her, and that's the cave of Machpelah. Now, will you notice as we come to chapter 23, we have first of all here the death of Sarah. And Sarah was 107 and 20 years old. These were the years of the life of Sarah. And Sarah died in Kirjath Arba. The name is Hebron in the land of Canaan. And Abraham came to mourn for Sarah and to weep for her. Now, you have here the death of Sarah. And you'll notice her age is given as 127 years old. Now, she was 90 when Isaac was born. Now, we are told that when Sarah died in Kirjath Arba, it's Hebron. And we'll notice how Abraham even had to buy a cave in which to bury his dead in the very land that God had given him. Now, why didn't he take her somewhere else to bury her? Well, because the hope they have is in that land. That is the hope of the future. And I'll move on down and read this because although it's the arrangements for a funeral, and that's not very exciting or very interesting, and certainly becomes a little morbid to some, but it's very important to see here a great truth. Now I'm reading verse 3, and Abraham stood up from before his dead and spake unto the sons of Heth, saying, I am a stranger and a sojourner with you. Give me a possession of a burying place with you, that I may bury my dead out of my sight. Now notice Abraham calls himself a stranger and a sojourner, even in the promised land that God had promised to give him. And verse 5, and the children of Heth answered Abraham, saying unto him, Hear us, my Lord, thou art a mighty prince among us. In the choice of our sepulchres, bury thy dead. None of us shall withhold from thee his sepulchre, but that thou mayest bury thy dead. Now this is a very generous offer of the children of Heth that lived in this land. They said to Abraham, you just pick your burying spot in any of our sepulchres, and that's it. We'd be delighted to have you. You see, Abraham had made a tremendous impression.

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3: To find as you go through the Bible that there are two great hopes and two great purposes God has. He has an earthly purpose and he has a heavenly purpose. Now he has an earthly purpose, that is, with this earth on which you and I live, it's going into eternity. Now it's going to be traded in on a new model. There'll be a new heaven and a new earth, but there's going to be an earth. And it's going to be inhabited throughout eternity. Now, that's the promise that God gave to Abraham and those after him. You see, this earth on which you and I live, God's not going to put it in the garbage can. It's not going to be put out in one of these lots where you have all these wrecked cars. God's not going to get rid of it. He intends to trade it in on a new model. And the new heavens, the new earth, will go into eternity, and there will be people to inhabit it. Now, that was the hope of Abraham. Abraham wanted to be buried in that land so that when the resurrection came, he and Sarah would be raised in that land. And he never knew how many was coming after him, but there are literally going to be millions going to be raised from the dead. And that's their hope. It's an earthly hope. And it'll be realized. Now, when our Lord, yonder in the upper room, said to these disciples who were schooled in the Old Testament, and they had the Old Testament hope, when he said to them, "Let not your heart be troubled. You believe in God, believe also in me. In my Father's house are many abiding places. I go to prepare a place for you. And if I go and prepare a place for you, I'll come again and receive you unto myself, that where I am, there ye may be also." Now that is the New Jerusalem. That is something that he's preparing today. And that's the place where the church is going. That will be the eternal abode of the church. Now that was brand new to these disciples. And I'm afraid it's brand new to a great many Christians today. God never told Abraham he's going to take him away from this earth to heaven. He kept telling him, "I'm going to give you this land." Now, Abraham believed God. And that's the reason now that he wants to be buried, wants Sarah buried in that land. And it's a place for him to bury his dead. He intends to be buried there. And he is buried there. Now, that's down at Hebron. We made a trip down there. And over that spot today, they have a mosque. It's a Mohammedan mosque. Franklin, in that entire land, when I was there, I never felt uncomfortable or just a little afraid, except at Hebron. We'd been warned to be very careful in Hebron, that there was a great deal of antagonism to the tourists and a great deal of antagonism to practically everyone. And of course, they let you in the mosque because it meant tourist dollars. And we went in and looked down through a little hole in the floor down into the cave. And whether Abraham and Isaac and Jacob are buried there, Abraham and Sarah are supposed to be there, Isaac and Rebekah are supposed to be there, and Jacob is supposed to be there. Rachel is buried on up at Bethlehem. Now, these men, all buried in that land. Why? They've got a hope of being raised from the dead in that land. That's their hope someday. They have an earthly hope. Now, our hope is a heavenly hope. And I hope that that is made clear to you today. And you can see the importance of why Abraham's dwelling on this so much here at this particular time. And now he has this deal to buy the cave. Now notice the transaction. And Ephron dwelt among the children of Heth, and Ephron the Hittite answered Abraham in the audience of the children of Heth, even of all that went in at the gate of his city, saying, "Nay, my lord,

0: Hear me. The field give I thee, and the cave that is therein, I give it thee. In the presence of the sons of my people, give I it thee, bury thy dead. Now, notice Abraham and the generosity of these people and of this man Ephron in particular. Abraham bowed down himself before the people of the land. They certainly were polite in that day. We get the impression these were cave men that carried clubs and clubbed each other. May I say to you, if Abraham, Isaac, and Jacob, and the Old Testament saints, in fact, the ones that are mentioned in this chapter, if they were in Los Angeles today and could go back and report to their folk, I think they'd say, do you know that the offspring are a bunch of cave men? They're highly uncivilized, they're rude, and they're crude, and they're a disgrace. I think they would say that of us today. But we have the advantage, we can talk about them. But the interesting thing is, notice how polite they are. Abraham bowed down himself before the people of the land. Now, verse 13, and he spake unto Ephron in the audience of the people of the land, saying, but if thou wilt give it, I pray thee, hear me, I will give thee money for the field. Take it of me, and I will bury my dead there. And Ephron answered Abraham, saying unto him, my lord, hearken unto me. The land's worth 400 shekels of silver. What's that betwixt me and thee? Bury therefore thy dead. And Abraham hearkened unto Ephron, and Abraham weighed to Ephron the silver, which he had named in the audience of the sons of Heth, 400 shekels of silver, current money with the merchant. That is, the legal tender of that day. Now the field of Ephron, which was Machpelah, which was before Mamre, the field and the cave which was therein, and all the trees that were in the field, that were in all the borders round about, were made sure unto Abraham for a possession in the presence of the children of Heth before all that went in at the gate of his city. And after this, Abraham buried Sarah his wife in the cave of the field of Machpelah before Mamre, the same as Hebron, in the land of Canaan. And the field and the cave that is therein were made sure unto Abraham for a possession of a burying place by the sons of Heth. And apparently that place today, a mosque built over it, is the mosque there at Hebron. And by the way, it's considered either the second or the third most important mosque of the world of Islam. They have many beautiful mosques, Cairo, and in other places. Some of them that I've seen are absolutely beautiful. But the ones that are the most important, of course, would be Mecca first. And I'm not sure whether this one at Hebron or the one in Jerusalem is considered number two. But then the other one would be number three. So you can see how important this is, because they all go back to Abraham. Now, that reveals the importance of this chapter, and it's going to become important because Isaac's going to be buried here, and Jacob will die way down in Egypt, and he wants to be buried here, and he is buried there, by the way. Now, we come to chapter 24, and Abraham sends his trusted servant to get a bride for Isaac back in Mesopotamia in the land of Haran, and the success of the servant in securing Rebekah. And here's one of those, let me say, beautiful chapters of the Bible. Tells a lovely story. Very beautiful story, by the way. I want to begin reading. I will not get very far in this chapter, but we're going to see a wonderful love story. And again, it'll reveal that God is interested in the man that you marry, young lady, and he's interested in the young lady that you marry, young man. God's interested in it. I believe that there are two things that God has given to the human family. One is marriage, and the other is capital punishment, or that is, human government. God permits man to rule himself today, and that is something I think that's universal, and these are two very important things. Now, when these are broken, a government will fall apart. You see, the home is the background of any government. God knew that, and he made that in marriage. And we find the same thing true relative to government. A government must have the power to take human life in order to protect human life. That is the purpose of it, because human life is sacred. That's the reason God gave these laws. Now, he's interested in your love story, and it's wonderful when you bring God into it. You'll find out that the first miracle our Lord performed was when he went to a wedding, Cana of Galilee. I don't know how many weddings he went to, but he went to that one. And now, as we come to this 24th chapter, and Abraham was old, well stricken in age, and the Lord had blessed Abraham in all things. Now he's going to send his servant to get a bride for Isaac. But we'll have to save that until next time. So until next time, may God richly bless you, my beloved.
1: 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But next time, we're going to turn the page to a beautiful love story. So be sure to hop back aboard the Bible bus next time. 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Now, as we go, I want to mention that we've got more great teaching ahead this weekend. So join me this Sunday for the Sunday sermon by Dr. McGee titled The Greatest Tongues Movement on Record from Genesis chapter 11. I'm Steve Schwetz, and I'll be here saving a seat on the Bible bus just for you.

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11: We live in a time when people are vacillating and compromising, a time of weakness. But a Christian is decisive and determined, no matter what.
10: On today's PowerPoint, Dr. Graham brings a message about how you can conquer fear and be courageous. Now, here's Dr. Graham with his message, Choosing Courage Over Fear.
11: We are in a series of messages called Choices. And one by one, we are looking at the important choices that we make in life. Can't think of a more needed choice than the one that we consider today, which is to choose courage over fear. I think courage is one of the most valued of all the virtues. We admire courage, perhaps like no other virtue in life. We desire for ourselves courage. We desire for our children courage, strength. Strength to stand with hearts abandoned, with lives given over to Christ. Physical fitness, of course, is important. The Bible tells us that, and at least in the Western world, people are attempting to stay fit and eating the right food, exercising regularly to be strong and maintain their strength through the years, and we're challenged by that. But if we want to be physically fit, all the more we should desire to be spiritually fit, spiritually strong. And it is so very, very important that when it comes to our convictions and our compassion, that we be strong in the Lord and in the power of His might. Spiritual strength, of course, is this attitude of courage. It includes conviction and the uncompromising commitment to the Word of God and to truth and to righteousness. It means that we stand against all intimidating fears that would challenge our faith and even face opposition, and in some places of the world be prepared to face persecution for the gospel's sake. A courageous Christian is one who stands on principle, not just preference. He stands upon convictions and not just convenience. And strength, courage, is a virtue that should be sought by every Christian today and every church today. This is what is needed in the Church of Jesus Christ in our generation. Courage. Courage. We live in a time when people are vacillating and compromising, a time of weakness. We live in a time when many Christians and many churches are unwilling to take a stand for truth and righteousness, a stand for the Word of God and the testimony of Jesus. But a Christian at a Christian church is decisive and determined and devoted, no matter what. We need the courage of the prophets and the apostles. We don't need weak preachers presiding over weak churches preaching a weak message to a dying world. We need courage, the strength of character, the courage of commitment that will stand, for light and truth. We just came out of our men's conference. It was great to see 3,000 men on the edges of their seat, 3,000 plus men on the edges of their seat, listening in, soaking in, taking in the Word of God, having all of us, our courage and our conviction sealed by the testimonies and the witness of the gospel. It reminded me of the short and succinct challenge of the Apostle Paul in 1 Corinthians 16, verse 13, when he said, "Be on the alert. Stand firm in faith. Act like men." Act like men. It's a verb. Act like men. Be strong and let all that you do be done in love. And the strongest virtue of all, the most powerful virtue of all, is love. And to add to love, courageous love and courageous compassion. But that phrase, act like men, it applies to everyone. In the day of Paul, of course, it was very tough being a man. The times were hard, and eking out a living on the land or building or working with your hands. So when he spoke, he really used a verb which means be courageous. Be courageous. Be strong. So men and women, all of us are called and challenged to be strong in the face of our fears. And you know, we all have fears. There's some things to be afraid of. And yet the Bible tells us that we're not to have a spirit of fear in our lives. Over 360 times, 365 to be exact, the Bible tells us, do not fear. We know that fear is a human emotion. We all confront it. Even the psalmist said, when I am afraid, he asked for the presence of the Lord. We know there are times that we are afraid, and they're real fears, more than needles and even snakes. The fear of that doctor's report, or the fear of getting that call in the middle of the night when your children are out on the road somewhere, or the fear of not being able to pay your bills because you've lost your job, or the fear of knowing that you may not be able to take good care of yourself when you're a senior adult because your retirement may be running out. There are many serious fears, the fear of illness and the fear of disease. We all face our common denominators of fear, our common demons of fear. So I want to talk to you first from Proverbs 24, if you'll find 24, and selected Proverbs, how we can choose courage over fear in our lives. so that we will not live in a spirit of fear, but live in a spirit of faith and courage. Verse 10 of 24 of Psalms. If you faint in the day of adversity, your strength is small. Rescue those who are being taken away to death. Hold back those who are stumbling to the slaughter. If you say, behold, we did not know this, does not he who weighs the hearts of man perceive it? God knows. When we practice cowardice rather than courage, apathy, rather than taking action. Does not he who keeps watch over your soul know it? And will he not repay man according to his works? That is, if you act in courage, in fearlessness, in the face of adversity, God knows, and God will sustain you and strengthen you. And when you stand for truth and righteousness, God will reward you. He will repay you. So don't be afraid, no matter the cost or no matter the consequences. How do we choose courage over fear? One, by speaking up. Speak up. I wonder how often we fail in life to speak up for others, to speak up when we see something that is wrong, to speak up when what we see is intolerable and unconscionable. The scripture here says, don't faint in the day of adversity. When times are hard, God has chosen our generation to live in a time of adversity. And this Christian family, may we stand for truth and righteousness, whether it is life or the family or marriage. May we never back up or shut up or let up in our vigilance to stand up for truth and righteousness, to rescue the perishing, to care for the dying, to snatch them from pity and sin and the grave. It's time to stand up, to speak up. That's what we do. That's who we are. We must have the courage to speak up. Proverbs 10:11 says, the mouth of the lion is as a fountain of life. The mouth of the righteous is a fountain of life. Proverbs 11:30 says, the fruit of the righteous is a tree of life, and whoever captures souls is wise. The King James put it, he that winneth souls is wise. But here the ESV says, whoever captures souls is wise. Let our church be a soul trap. Let your house on your street, for your neighbors, for the word of God and the testimony of Jesus, be a soul trap. Let your office, let your locker at school, kids, be a soul trap. In other words, wherever you go, be on mission to capture the hearts and souls of men and women who need Christ by sharing the gospel. Courage, my friends, is what is needed.
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11: Southern Baptist missionary, former missionary, Carrie McDonald. After seminary graduation, Carrie and her husband David went to Iraq because of their call and because of their love for the Muslim people in the midst of the terrible war going on in Iraq. They went to that war-devastated country, and one fateful, horrible day, they were caught in a terrorist attack in which three people, their dearest friends, lost their lives. Carrie's husband, David, also lost his life. She was riddled with shrapnel and 22 bullets. Was not expected to live, but by the grace of God and for the purposes of God, she lives to tell the story. This week, she told us at Power Lunch, we brought a little bit with us to the service today for you to hear, just a little bit of her courageous commitment to Christ.
3: I woke up in Parkland 8 days later after the attack. My first thoughts were for David. You know, could he come into the room? Was he okay? Because he was the one that was up and talking and around. He wasn't injured like I was. And I was there in that ICU room. I was just trying to grasp all that I had been through. And then just to hear the news that my husband did not make it. And there in that hospital, I was having to deal with, already with the grief of losing three precious friends. I knew I'd lost them on that day. And then the devastating news of losing my husband, who was my best friend. And then if that wasn't enough, then I had all the pain and the recovery that all my many injuries would involve. And there in that hospital, I remember sitting and thinking and processing all of this and going, this is what the valley of shadow of death is. And I remember thinking, how in the world am I going to get through this? But then I continued to kind of think about that psalm. And what does the psalmist say right after he says that he's in the valley of shadow of death? But I will fear no evil, for you are with me. Your rod and your staff, they comfort me. And ladies and gentlemen, that is exactly where I found my God. He was with me. He was comforting me. And in some ways, yes, he was still protecting me. You see, our Lord is faithful. I went through and I knew I was going to have a road to not only just the physical aspect, but just, honestly, I was like, how in the world, Lord, am I going to make it through this and not go crazy? How does anybody get through this? And quite honestly, in my prayer time, I was probably a little too snotty towards the Holy God. So I was just like, what is it you're going to do? How in the world? And so I began looking through his scriptures and finding promises. It says that he is the God of all grace and comfort. And he will so pour out his comfort upon us that will overflow our lives and into the other people's lives that also need that comfort. I found it also says that he is a God who is close to the brokenhearted. Let me tell you something, my heart was shattered. It says that he will even bind up our wounds. I had one or two of those. All these promises I found him to be faithful in. And in Hebrews 10:23, it says this, let us hold fast the confession of our hope without wavering, for he who promised is faithful. People have asked me over these years, how in the world did you get through this? I've gone through this and I'm going through that. This is it. Let us hold fast the confession of our hope. The confession of my hope is Jesus Christ, who came, who's the Son of God, and he came and he dwelt among us. The Bible tells us that he bore flesh for us, and he came and he walked among us. The Bible says that we beheld him full of grace and truth. And he walked and he lived a sinless and blameless life to die a murderer's death on a cross, to bear our sin and our shame. And it was by the love of God the Father who raised him 3 days later. That is the confession of my hope, that in believing in him that I can have eternal life and live with him forever.
11: Amen. So what is the confession of your life and of your faith? What is the courage? Are you a courageous dad to your children? Courageous mom to your family? Are you a courageous student that will stand for Jesus Christ against all odds? When I read my Bible, story after story reminds me that the Bible, I think this is why I loved the Bible as a little boy so much. It was an adventure story to me. So many stories of courageous faith from Moses, who had the courage to face off against Pharaoh, the most powerful man on earth, and demand in the power of God, "Let my people go." That's courage. Or Abraham, to take his son, his only son, Isaac, and in obedience to God, had the courage to obey God when it didn't make sense to lay his son on an altar of sacrifice to see God deliver him. To read those stories of those three Hebrew children, Shadrach, Meshach, and Abednego, who refused to bow, who refused to bend, who refused to burn. Who stood strong and wouldn't bow down to the godless image of the king. Or Daniel himself, who took a big old lion and turned it into a pillow because he knew, even in the lion's den, that God would preserve him. Or Peter, who had the courage to get out of the boat and walk on the water to Jesus. Paul, who, knowing he was facing the end of his days, facing the sword and execution, who had the boldness to preach Christ and him crucified against all odds. You see, the Bible's a courage book, and if you want courage, saturate your soul, steal your soul in the stories and the sermons of the Bible, the message of the Bible. I wonder how many don't do something great for God because they're just afraid. Jesus told the parable of that man who had talents. God gave him talents, or the master gave him talents. And when he came back to check on what he had done with his talents, while others had multiplied by investing their talents, their gifts in the work, this man buried his talent, stuck it in the ground. And when the master said, "Why did you bury your talents? Why did you do what you did?" He said, "I was afraid." How many of us are sitting on the bench spiritually, afraid to get into the action? Because we're afraid. God's given you a gift. God's given you a spiritual talent. God has given you a voice to sing. God has given you a ministry to share. But you're afraid. You're burying your talent. You're burying your gift and the possibilities of your life because you are reckoning without God. I can't, but God can. God can do anything but fail in your life if you will trust Him. Trust in the Lord with all your heart. Do not lean into your own understanding. In all your ways acknowledge Him, and He will direct your path. What are you afraid of? What's holding you back? What's keeping you from standing for truth and living in righteousness? We are to stand up, we are to act out, and yes, we are to live through the trials and the struggles of life that frighten us, may even scare us to the core of our being, to face our fears, and to live courageously. Don't be satisfied until you have completely fulfilled God's plan and His purpose for your life. All of us must overcome our fears and choose courage. We're all human, we're all emotional, we're all vulnerable, but we have Jesus. We have the body of Christ to hold us up when we can't seem to go any further. The proverb says, "There is a friend that sticks closer than a brother." That's why it's so important when you see hurting people that you encourage them and affirm them and help them. There are some in this room today who barely got themselves to church, and they're afraid that this is all that life is, and they need someone to tell them there's hope. That someone is you if you are a brother or sister in Christ. Better to serve God and die than to serve the world and live. God is faithful. And death is not an enemy.
12: because Christ has defeated death. 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And if God be for us, who can be against us? 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
26: 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Or our children and grandchildren are going to lose their freedom. 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We can change. We've been given the privilege of changing. 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There is sacred trust, and I'm quite confident you will give an account for that.
25: 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We're so glad you're here to listen. Today's message from Pastor Allen is called Breakthrough, Alone in the Desert.
0: The title for this session is Alone in the Desert, and it's really a companion piece with the previous session. We looked at Zechariah and Elizabeth and the breakthrough God brought to their lives. And I want to continue it in this session, really with the outcome of that. I think there's a hopeful message there, but for just a moment, I've been encouraging you for quite a while now to embrace this little paradigm of watch and listen and think and act. Not just to live your life, but to pay do it with attentiveness. There's some things that will be essential. Jesus warned us as we approach the end of the age that deception would increase dramatically. And there's some things you can do to limit your vulnerability to being deceived. One is read your Bible on a regular basis. There's just not a replacement for that, folks. If you're not doing it, you've almost surrendered completely. Read your Bible on a regular basis. You can join us in our reading plan. We'd be delighted. If you don't want to do that, you can pick one. But 10 or 15 minutes a day, you can read through your whole Bible in the course of a year. It's a worthwhile investment of time. It will change you. And if you've read it once, twice will be better. If you've read it 10 times, the 11th will be better. Okay? The second thing is community. You need like-minded people that you spend some time with. I hate to admit, it's hard to admit your parents were right when you were a kid. But your friends really do have an enormous impact on your life. You need a community of people who have a faith in God. They will help you a great deal. Amen. And the third thing is this little paradigm. You've got to watch and listen. You actually have to pay attention a bit. There's a temptation to want to kind of cocoon, go into a cave, and, you know, it's just distressing. You don't know who to believe or what to believe, but you have to pay a little bit of attention. And then you have to think a little bit. I know. And then be willing to act. You can't just be an observer or a professional critic. We're not Olympic judges. We're in the arena. And there's a big difference. I think if you'll do those things, it'll help you avoid deception and fulfill God's purposes for your lives. And ultimately, that's the target. We are witnesses to a season of tremendous change, unparalleled change in my lifetime. And I don't mean because of this election. I really think it started in a dramatic way with COVID. God began to shake the earth. There have been multiple tremors since then. October the 7th, the attack by Hamas on Israel and the boiling anti-Semitism in our own nation. Very unexpected things. God is shaking the earth. And I trust that at the end of it, we'll be in a place that he's led us to. So it isn't frightening. It's kind of exciting to me, but it's a great contest between the values of the kingdom of God and the values of this present age. You're going to have to decide. You can't stay in the middle much longer. Tragically, in the church, we have capitulated for so long. We've been silent for so long. We've been timid for so long that now it feels almost inappropriate to express our support for a Judeo-Christian worldview. Should we say that? Are we allowed to say that? What if I offend someone? Look, the truth is helpful. Imagine going to a doctor that doesn't want to give you the real diagnosis because it might make you feel blue. We call that malpractice. In the Christian world, we call it apostasy. If you won't align with the truth because you don't know if it'll be received well, that's not just a personal choice or kindness or mercy. It is a false gospel. It's false faith. And we don't want to be there, and we've lived dangerously close to that. It's not inappropriate to agree with God's word. In fact, it's necessary, it's helpful, even if it puts you at odds with some rather revered places like Harvard or Yale or the purveyors of conventional wisdom.
26: We live in a world where the truth really isn't settled. You don't have to be very clever any longer, just a little bit of awareness. I mean, lately we see the reports and pictures and videos of swarms of drones hanging above us. While government officials say, nothing there. It's just a small airplane. Oh, thank you. Oh, or they'll tell us that biological sex is confusing. No, it really isn't. No, really, it's not that tough. I grew up on a farm. It isn't confusing. I'm not suggesting there aren't people that don't struggle with confusion, but if you're confused about something that's that fundamental, that's not a good place. That's not something to be celebrated. And we certainly wouldn't want to abandon our children to be mutilated by people that think that kind of confusion is helpful. So this idea of breakthroughs, this notion of when God intervenes in our lives, we are a culture in need of breakthroughs from the kingdom of God. We've drifted a long way into places that are confusing and where the truth isn't celebrated and integrity is no longer held in high esteem. No matter where you sit on the political spectrum, you could say amen to that. That's just the reality. And the change for that isn't coming from an election. The change for that will come from the heart of God's people. Breakthroughs. When God intervenes in our lives, most of us, one of the reasons I decided to do this series is I engage with the community of faith here sufficiently enough to know that there are hundreds of us that are in a desperate place. We need a breakthrough from God. Physically, emotionally, in our family systems, in our businesses, in many, many ways. There's only a God solution can result in an outcome that will be satisfactory. Otherwise, we're just treading water, holding our space. We need a breakthrough. And God gratefully does intervene in our lives. But we have had a little bit, I believe, of a misunderstanding. And preachers like myself have contributed to this. We like to tell the miracle stories. We like to talk about the victories that took place. And that's not inappropriate. But it's inappropriate unless we tell the larger story. And the breakthroughs that God presents to us are not just victory stories. There's a backstory that go with them. I started with a verse of scripture in your notes. There's hope. It's Isaiah 40 in verse 3. It says, a voice of one calling. In the desert, prepare the way for the Lord. Make straight in the wilderness a highway for our God. That verse from Isaiah 40 is quoted in Matthew, Mark, Luke, and John. There are very few things recorded in all four of the Gospels. That verse is. And each time it's presented in conjunction with John the Baptist and his life message. He was a voice of one calling in the wilderness. See, I don't really want to be a voice of one. I want to be a voice of a big choir. Right? It's fun to find 12,000 people that are all saying Jesus is Lord and slip in with them and go, yes. It's not so much fun to be in a group of 12,000 people that are not in favor of that, and you're standing there going, Jesus is Lord. John was willing to be a voice of one calling in the wilderness. I want to look at that. He's a breakthrough. He's the one who was to prepare the way for Jesus in his life and his ministry and all he did. See, when I imagine a breakthrough, apart from doing any study of it, what I want out of a breakthrough is I want a resolution to my problem. I got a bad diagnosis. I want it to go away. I want the doctor to say, I blew it. You want the mass to disappear. Excuse me. You want the mass to disappear. You want your heart function to be normal. Whatever the problem may be, you want your kids to be healthy. If there's a relational struggle, you want it to be resolved. You want everybody to be at peace. Whatever you, the breakthrough, you just want the problem to evaporate and the goodness of God to make it all a big happy point. Nothing wrong with that imagination. It's just not particularly biblical. Breakthroughs result in transformation. They change your perspective. They leave you with insight and understandings different than you had before the intervention of God. So you don't just return to your old shape. You walk in a new way. You interact in a new way. Breakthroughs change everything. Are you ready for that? Those of us that need a breakthrough, are you ready for a different cadence in your life? Are you ready for a rearrangement of authority? Are you ready for a transformation of priorities? Or do you just want God to do what you want him to do so you can keep doing what you want to do?
0: If I get really honest, that's really what I want. But truthfully, God loves us too much. Like my Bible says that if God loves you, he will discipline you. Oh, I don't want to grow up in the Lord. I mean, I've learned to value that. But I mean, if you just left me to myself, the truth is, no, I'd really like just to have my way.
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0: Lessons from Paul is a 90-day devotional. Some of my favorite verses that Paul wrote, a bit of devotional time, and then some place to journal. The goal is to be changed. We want to be transformed by the Word of God and not just informed by it. Saul of Tarsus, a hero of mine, I got to know him as the Apostle Paul, an unrelenting advocate for Jesus in the face of unyielding persecution. Folks, that sounds like the world we live in. Lessons from Paul, it'll help you and I be overcomers, triumphant in this season in the earth. You'll enjoy the book.
25: 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That's 855-577-2255. Now, let's get back to Pastor Allen with his message called Breakthrough, Alone in the Desert.
0: I'm going to suggest that it has an impact not only for you, but for the generations who follow you. In fact, if we start with Zechariah and Elizabeth, and I have this couple who were childless, and they're past the age where they're going to bear children. It's just not reasonable anymore. Nobody has the expectation. They had those prayers, but they had them a long time ago. And then the announcement comes, Gabriel, the archangel, shows up and says, you're going to have a child, and you're going to name him.

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3: All the country around the Jordan preaching the baptism of repentance for the forgiveness of sins. As it is written in the book of the words of Isaiah the prophet, a voice of one calling in the desert. Prepare the way for the Lord, make straight paths for him. Every valley shall be filled in, every mountain and hill made low. The crooked road shall become straight, the rough way smooth, and all mankind will see God's salvation. Gee, that's not a big assignment. Go prepare the way for the Messiah so that all of humankind can see the way to salvation. And John said to the crowds coming out to be baptized by him, you bunch of snakes, who warned you to flee from the coming wrath? Just as a beginning point, I think a simple observation, we've been trying to stack some ideas, some breakthrough hacks, if you will. In this case, the breakthrough begins in the desert. John is a voice crying in the desert. He's not a voice crying in the temple. He's not in Jerusalem. Isaiah was a prophet of the court. He was comfortable in the palace. Jeremiah spoke to heads of state and the leaders of nations. John is a voice in the desert, a voice crying in the wilderness, a voice of one crying in the wilderness. Wearing clothes made of camel's hair and eating locusts, not bugs, it's a fruit that grows on a tree. I know you're disappointed. Breakthroughs often emerge in the desert. Seems odd to us. The desert's a remote part for most of us in our nation. If you live in Israel or the Middle East, I can tell you for my Jewish friends, the desert is not a place of punishment. It's a place of renewal. It's a place of refreshing. It's a place where God meets you. If they have a day off, they go into the desert. And from the biblical perspective, the desert is a place of renewal. I tell you that because if you're in a desert season, it doesn't feel so fruitful. It doesn't feel quite as opulent as you had hoped as it might. If it's a lean time, I would submit to you that's there's a very high degree of probability that that's a breakthrough season. God hasn't abandoned you. In the desert, there's a stillness. In the desert, there's a quietness. In the desert, it's much easier to hear. I don't believe God has left you. There's a component of John the Baptist that I don't want us to miss. Jesus said he was the greatest of those born among women, a very revered character. But John the Baptist is an impossibility without the faithfulness of Zechariah and Elizabeth. What made John the Baptist's ministry possible, his life story possible, his impact possible, were the decisions that were made by his parents, by Zechariah and Elizabeth, upright people, godly people, people who overcame disappointment, people who had to have their life plans rewritten. Their life schedule didn't emerge in the way they had hoped it would. While their friends were building nurseries and welcoming children, they weren't. And so they prayed and they sought God and they still didn't. And it became very obvious that that wasn't going to happen. It wasn't in their future. That just wasn't a part of their journey. And they managed to overcome that disappointment and not be defined by it. Zechariah is still serving in the temple. Elizabeth is still honoring the Lord, listening to the Spirit of God. And then Gabriel shows up and said, hey, I got some news for you. You're going to have a son. Except now it's like disruptive. Zechariah, I mean, he says, I am old. And Elizabeth? He was gracious. He said, she's well along in years. Gabriel, have you seen Lizzie? In fact, it's a little bit of a moment. You know, Gabriel's delivering this message with some rather lofty language about John. And Zechariah says, hang on a minute. I'm old. And Gabriel says, and you're going to be quiet for 9 months. Again, I'm very grateful God has not responded to me that way. How many times have you held up your hand to the Lord?

0: Well, not me. No, thank you. I don't even like church. So John the Baptist and his ministry emerges from the faithfulness of Zechariah and Elizabeth, the willing to embrace their breakthrough, to reorder their lives, to be unique, to overcome disappointment. If they had not made those choices, John doesn't have a story to tell. There's a biblical principle here. I'm taking a moment with it because it's very important and it's essential, I believe, for the place that we find ourselves as a people right now. We need a generational story of godliness. We need a generational tale of a desire for righteousness and holiness and purity. We want a legacy of faith to be reestablished among us. Does that sound right? Why not let it begin with us and the aspirations that we have for our children and our grandchildren? I know we're in church and the answer to every question is typically Jesus. But in the quiet places of your life, when you're not in a church building and you're not sitting in the midst of a group of people that have raised their hands to identify as Christ followers, what aspirations do you truly hold for your children and your grandchildren? Fame, success, wealth, none of those things are inappropriate in and of themselves, but they'll be empty apart from a vibrant faith. You see, we've almost been totally co-opted by a secular culture. Our aspirations have become secular aspirations, our dreams secular aspirations, our priorities secular priorities. And again, I'm not trying to remove us from the world, we're in it, but the Bible says we shouldn't be of it. There's a difference. We have a different allegiance, a different set of objectives. It really is biblical. I can point to it. In 2 Timothy chapter 1 and verse 5, Paul is writing, Paul wrote the letter to a young man named Timothy. That's why it bears his name. But he's reminding him of what Paul knows of his life. He said, I've been reminded of your sincere faith, which first lived in your grandmother Lois and in your mother Eunice, and I'm persuaded now lives in you also. You're third generation, Timothy. I know the stock from which you come. Say, well, Pastor, I don't come from a family that's where there's generations of faithful people to the Lord. Good. Let's start a new trend. Amen. Pastor, my story's a little more broken. Most of ours are. Most of ours are. That's why in the previous session, we spent a great deal of time talking about a new name, establishing a new heritage, a new legacy. John's life isn't going to fit the normal pattern either. I don't believe any parent has an aspiration that their child would walk the path that John walked. Forget his impact. It's hard to imagine any parent raising their hand and saying that would be my aspiration. We'll get to it in a moment. A generational legacy. Look at 1 Samuel chapter 1. This is Hannah. She's the mother of Samuel. At the point we're stepping into the narrative, she is childless as well. She said, I made a vow saying, O Lord Almighty, if you'll only look upon your servant's misery and remember me, and not forgive your servant, but give her a son, then I will give him to the Lord for all the days of his life. No razor will ever be used on his head. That last phrase could be a little blind to you. It's a commitment within Judaism. There was a sect of people. They're called Nazarites, not Nazarenes. Nazarenes are people that come from the village of Nazareth. It's a little community in the northern part of Israel, in Galilee. Jesus was a Nazarene. Nazarites are a group of people who take a vow, a special effort at setting themselves apart for the purposes of the Lord. They won't eat or drink anything that comes from the vine. They won't drink wine. They won't eat a grape. They won't even eat a raisin. And they don't cut their hair. Samuel, before he's born, before he's conceived, his mother said, I will rear him as a young man set apart for the purposes of God. I will give him to serve the Lord. Breakthroughs. Breakthroughs. We need a generational breakthroughs. Or our children and grandchildren are going to lose their freedom. If we remain on the trajectory we are on, they will not know the kind of blessings that we have known. I'm not talking about 100 years from now. We're bankrupt, physically and morally. We have to change. We can change. We've been given the privilege of changing. God has shown us mercy. Moses' parents hid him from Pharaoh's executioners. Joshua's life became of an extension of the assignment that God gave to Moses. David made the way for his son Solomon to build the temple and establish Israel's boundaries. Samuel's life and ministry, his impact upon the purposes of God, emerged from the faithfulness of Hannah. Samson's parents, one of Israel's judges, they committed him to be a Nazirite prior to his birth as well. See, children aren't yours, folks. They're a sacred trust. They're a sacred trust, and I'm quite confident you will give an account for that. Your grandchildren are not just a dalliance so you can spoil them and send them home for somebody else to straighten out. It's a temptation.
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Motion picture trade magazines predicted that Star Wars would become the all-time top-grossing picture in box office history. And indeed it has. In fact, it beat out such blockbusters as Jaws, The Godfather, The Sound of Music, even Gone with the Wind. But what the trades did not predict was that Star Wars would become the cultural phenomenon that it has. I mean, what child, or adult for that matter, isn't on a first-name basis with the characters of the series? Star Wars, The Empire Strikes Back, The Return of the Jedi, these are episodes 4, 5, and 6 in a planned 6-part saga. All of this according to George Lucas, the creative force behind the series. This is Night Sounds. I'm Bill Pierce. Welcome. Star Wars. The Force. George Lucas said that people love Star Wars because it allows them to live out childhood fantasies. But fantasy is only a pretty wrapper around the real gift of Star Wars. Because these films deliver more than fantasy. They teach about morality, good, evil, virtues and values. The stuff life is made of. So Star Wars is at once an all-new experience, yet very familiar. It's new because it deals with a time and place far distant from our own. And it's familiar because its characters and plot, which usually is good versus evil, are borrowed from our favorite stories and fairy tales. According to the American Tract Society, beyond the sheer entertainment, there's another reason people see these films again and again. Star Wars has a deeper meaning that speaks to our innermost needs, because we want a sort of force in our lives, and we want to know its ways so that we can surpass our mortal potential. Well, tonight we're going to be striking on not only the force, a movie, but the greatest force ever known and can be experienced in this world or worlds beyond. About which begins tonight with one of the great hymns of the faith, speaking of the greatest power in our universe of all time and eternity, the power of our God and His Son, Jesus Christ, who said, "All power is given unto me in heaven and earth.

Hail the power of Jesus' name. Our opening selection on tonight's program, in our subtitle, The Force. And again, any time we say those two words, immediately most people who are familiar with film going and the films and the movies of our day attach it to perhaps one of the most popular films ever made, The Force. The central supernatural figure in Star Wars. But what exactly is the Force? Again, to quote George Lucas, its producer, it seems to have genuine concern for people, particularly young people, in its message. A deep commitment to do what he believes God wants him to do. Lucas said, "I'm simply trying to struggle through life, trying to do God's bidding." However, threaded throughout his films is the story of the Force, an impersonal entity with a dual nature, a good and evil side. And the good side of the Force responds when those who have adequate faith call upon it for power to do their own bidding. And of course it has a dark side, the good guys, the bad guys. It's seductive. It can tempt people into doing evil. In essence, it says, beware of anger, fear, and aggression, the dark side. And Yoda warns Luke in The Jedi, once you start down the dark path, forever will it dominate your destiny. The American Tract Society, which put out a beautiful little piece on this film, said, because the Force can be manipulated for good or evil purposes, it possesses no morality of its own. God, of course, has only a good side. He is holy and righteous. Jesus never committed a single sin. While Lucas's Force is a composite god, small g, of many religions, including Christianity, it really does not clearly represent any one deity. It's certainly not the true Force, the holy, the personal God of the Bible. Because the scriptures tell us of one true Force who is God. There is a dark force, Satan, and evil, and the demons. God, however, is the creator of all things, revealed to man in three persons, God the Father, God the Son, Jesus Christ, and God the Holy Spirit. Tonight's program, The Force. What is the true Force? Well, again, it's got to be God, because He is all truth. God so loved the world that He gave His one and only Son, that whoever believes in Him shall not perish, but have eternal life. So this points to the fact that the true Force loves us. And the true Force is also pure. 1 John 1, chapter 5, God is light. In Him there is no darkness at all. And to bring out the good and bad side, there is an evil, a dark side, separate from the true Force. Looking at the truth, Ephesians chapter 6, verse 12, which reads, for our struggle is against the powers of this dark world and against the spiritual forces of evil. And here's the good part, the best part. God has conquered the powers of darkness. Colossians chapter 1, verse 13. For God has rescued us from the domination and the dominion of darkness and brought us into the kingdom of the Son He loves. I just took a sort of a brief look into one of the concordances and wrote in here tonight just to select a couple of pointed scripture passages speaking of the Force.
Jeremiah, chapter 10, verse 12. God has made this earth by His power. Psalm 147, verse 5. Great is our Lord, and mighty in power. Romans 1:16. The gospel is the power of God for salvation. 2 Corinthians chapter 12, verse 9. His strength, His power, is made perfect in weakness. And that, incidentally, is our credo here on Night Sounds. That's our central verse, and has been since the beginning. His strength, His power, the force, is made perfect in weakness. His the power, ours the weakness. And He has chosen the foolish things of the world to confound the wise. For tonight, as I usually do, I sat a couple of minutes before coming on the air, and I really was praying, and I said, Lord, here we go again. I'm going to open this microphone, and Bill Pierce has nothing to say of any consequence, especially when we're trying to get outside of ourselves into something greater. Will you do the speaking tonight? Allow your word to come through. And all we can do is pray that He will be present, and He has promised to hear us. So tonight, if any of you are hearing Night Sounds for the first time, be assured that we're not here on an ego trip. This is not show business. We're here for the purpose of transmitting meaning to you, letting you know that there is love in this universe. We just read about it. John, the Gospel, chapter 3, verse 16, the most familiar verse in all of the Bible. God loved the world so much that He gave, and He's still giving. And if you and I will receive His gift from the force, our lives will be changed. Going back to His crucifixion and His trial in the Easter story, do you recall when He stood before Pilate and He was taunted and He was mocked and spit upon and beaten and insulted and humiliated and all of this? These people had no concept of the fact that all Jesus had to do was think and speak something into existence, such as 12 legions of angels would have come to His defense and blown the rest of them into kingdom come. That's a beautiful thought. Man, that gets to you. But He didn't do that. He stood there, hands bound, the greatest force in all the universe, and was silent because He was on a mission so that you and I could meet tonight and speak of things such as this. There's an old song of the gospel that I'd like to play instrumentally tonight with the Allegiance Orchestra. Many of you may recall this. He could have called 10,000 angels to set Him free and subdue the world. If you recall some of the words, let's just sit back and thank God for His force, which is above all others. Do you remember this melody?

Familiar old song to many. He could have called 10,000 angels. The Allegiance Orchestra playing tonight on our program, The Force. This is Night Sounds. I'm Bill Pierce. Thank you for joining me for these few moments at the close of the day. Taking a couple of seconds break here, may I remind you that as we go off the air in a few minutes, we'd love to be able to help you in anything that you're up to that we can be a part of, such as prayer support. We invite your prayers for us too here at Night Sounds, because we face the force of evil too, as you may have. And it's a spiritual battle zone at all times. Our mailing address is Night Sounds, Wheaton, Illinois, 60189. 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Tonight's program, The Force. We're dealing with strength, power, energy, the greatest of these in God our Savior, Jesus Christ. Leona Choi wrote a little piece entitled Energy Crisis. She said in prayer, "Sometimes I rise up, Lord, and run great guns, bubbling with enthusiasm and life. It's exciting and fun. Lord, I sit down too often. Too often in desperation and deflation, discouraged, despondent, tired and limp, overwhelmed with life. All I can do is slump in a lump on the sofa and snooze. I confess to an energy crisis. From being a fireball at the start of the day, I soon call a halt to life's hectic race and crawl into bed and drift away, hoping while sleeping to recharge my exhausted battery some way. You know it all, Lord, my downsittings and my uprisings, and how often I vacillate from one to the other. You said you understand, and in that truth I rest, content to lean with my ups and downs upon your breast." So we do have our dark side and our weak moments, but once again the scriptures say, "Greater is he who is in you than he who is in this world system." The enemy of our soul is a defeated enemy by the force, our God. Without him, we could do or be nothing. The group Treasure to come and sing.

The singing group Treasure, expressing once again the wonderful fact that we can do all things through Christ, who strengthens us, but without Him, we can do nothing. God is omnipotent, which means all-powerful. Potent is the word from which we derive the word potential. Omni is defined as all or everything. So, the scriptural omnipotent means one who is all-potential and all-powerful, seen or unseen. God does not only have potential, He is potential, the source, the power of all. The omnipotent one, He is the one whom we serve. And He can touch your life tonight and give you strength that you never knew you had. He's helped me with it, or I wouldn't be on the air tonight. I can barely speak to you right now, verbally, but I just depend on Him to make the message potent. I'd like to play on the trombone in sort of a Baroque fashion with a couple of vintage instruments, the harpsichord and the recorder. One of the great hymns of our faith, "Guide me, O thou great Jehovah, pilgrim through this barren land. I am weak, but thou art mighty. Guide me with thy powerful hand."

Tonight, as we're settling for a few moments on that phrase, the Force, Star Wars basically is the subject of that. They even have a benediction. May the Force be with you. But you know, it's an interesting thing. We're dealing with potency and strength and energy and force. I think of a person in a wheelchair or someone who's in traction, someone seems helpless out there. You can know and have within you the greatest power in the universe by touching our God by faith, the Force. Someone said, I am only one person, but I am one person. I cannot do everything, but I can do something. What I can do, I ought to do. And what I ought to do, by the grace of God, I will do. And in a sense, if we can use that phrase, may the Force, our God, be with you all the way.

And may that force, our God of divine compassion, give you a good day tomorrow and take you through the troubled times. Be your strength, your help. Thanks so much for sharing tonight. May His force and power be with you till we meet again. And to you, a peaceful and pleasant good night.

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12: 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In today's episode, Pastor Brian shares a lesson from Ephesians 5. Dr. Chappell highlights how we as believers are to reflect the character of our Father and be a light to the world. 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And while you're there, look for Pastor Brian's commentary on the book of Ephesians, which he wrote for the Reformed Expository Commentary series. Dr. Chappell reveals how when we lift our eyes beyond ourselves to share Paul's expansive vision, then we too will join his doxology for God's amazing grace that transforms the world. Let's hear now from Dr. Brian Chappell as he shares the lesson, Reflecting His Light.
11: A friend of mine named John Dozier wrote some years ago of walking out of a cabin in Colorado, and as he went out into the darkness, trying to identify the goose that had suddenly honked in the dark over his head. It wasn't hard to see. Because of the snow and a full moon, as he looked up, he not only saw that goose, he saw dozens of flocks of geese. Hundreds of geese flying through the air, and as he looked upward, the snow was so reflecting off their bellies that every goose was like a light forming the silhouettes of Christmas trees flying across the sky. It was just a tremendous sight as they're looking toward the Rocky Mountains in the light of a full moon. He was seeing all those flying Christmas trees of birds going across the sky, and he paused just for a moment to say, thank you, God, for letting me see such beauty. But he was, in some months later, reflecting on that moment and recognized there was something even more dramatic that had happened in that moment. After all, the reason that he had seen every goose was because its breast was reflecting light off the snow, which was reflecting light off the full moon, which was reflecting light off the sun, which was reflecting the glory of the Creator who made it, which was now penetrating his heart in such a way that as he wrote about it, he was reflecting that glory to others as well. It was light unto light, glory unto glory, that God was doing that work from beginning to end. It was just a little reminder that every moment of life is an opportunity to reflect the glory and the goodness of God. What that means, of course, is that every path we walk has the potential for being laid on holy ground. Every occupation is a holy calling. Every circumstance, a holy opportunity to meet challenges for Christ's sake. Every trial, a temple in which we are actually demonstrating the glory of God to neighbor and friend and family and world. We are reflectors of the glory of God as we walk in His light. It's actually the message of the Apostle Paul. It's plain enough in verse 8. As the Apostle Paul says, at one time you were darkness, but now you are light in the Lord. Walk as children of light. It's a rather simple instruction to begin with, which is simply the apostle saying, reflect the light of God with your life. But with that order is a wonderful order in which the words appear that we have to study before we take one step. Walk as children of light, because you are, he says, light. I want you just to remember what that means. It means that we are light before we walk in the light. God is not saying to his people ever, you straighten up, you get it all straight, you become pure, you become holy, and then you'll be mine. The expression of verse 8 is just so important to say, you were darkness, but now you are light. How? In the Lord. That same God who is immortal, invincible, God only wise, who lives in unapproachable light. We are in him and in the radiance of his beauty, his holiness, his goodness. We now are light in him, and it's only as the gospel now surrounds us, cleanses us, irradiates us, as we are in the light, that we walk in the light. We are responding always to his grace. We are not earning it. We are not deserving it. We are not qualifying for it. But rather what happens is God calls us to reflect his goodness because he has shed it upon us by his grace alone. It's just the little rubric again, right? That we have identity before we have activity. Who we are becomes more important than what we do, because who establishes what we do. And that means grace saves us, and grace cleanses us, and faith in what Jesus does, not what faith in what we do, is our ultimate hope. Didn't you love the way Clint and Jessica were saying things today? As they were acknowledging again, we thought we had things together. It's only when we recognize that we didn't that we turn to the Lord. Isn't that wonderful? It's the acknowledgement of the need of him, not that we've got it all straightened out, that actually begins to have us reflecting the glory and the goodness that's in Christ Jesus. Now, having reflected that glory and that goodness, there are obligations that happen. I mean, following the order of the words, you are in the light, is the order. So, walk in the light. What does that mean? Verse 9 says it fairly clearly. For the fruit of the light is found in all that is good and right and true. It's just a simple image that if you have a seed or a plant that is exposed to the sunlight, that it begins to grow and to bear fruit. And what is bearing fruit in the life of a Christian is the fruit of what is good and right and true. Now, you may not recognize it, but what the apostle is doing is he's actually reflecting earlier sentiments that he's already expressed in this book. What does it mean to bear fruit that is good? In this particular place, it's what's good-hearted. He's reflecting what he said earlier in chapter 4 in verses 31 and 32, that the believer is not bitter, but kind and forgiving. That is the way we have been dealt with by the Lord Jesus. And so if we are reflecting that aspect of our Savior, then his goodness is reflected in us. And not only what is good, but what is right. This is the reflection of chapter 5 in verse 3. That which is righteous according to God's standards, in that particular place, saying that we are not depending on other people's bodies or passions or our culture's priorities, but in purity. We are seeking to reflect the holiness, the righteousness of our Father, that we walk in righteousness and we reflect what is true. Reflecting chapter 4 and verse 25, that we do not participate in falsehood, but reflecting the holiness and the righteous character of our God, there is integrity in our speech, in our business dealings, that when people think of us, they think of people who are honest, whose word can be trusted. They are reflecting with integrity what is right, even to their own hurt, Remember, the man who swears to his own hurt and changes not, because he recognizes it's not for his good he is living. He is seeking to reflect the righteousness and the holiness of God, even if it hurts him. His word is good. He lives with integrity because he is reflecting that character of his own Lord. I love verse 10 because of how honest it is. Having simply said that we are to bear the fruit of what is good and right and true, the apostle says in verse 10, and try to discern what is pleasing to the Lord. It's certainly the honest statement, if it's not always easy to know. We may have to work at discerning what is pleasing to the Lord. The word for discernment in some of your Bibles will be test or approve what is pleasing. It's actually the image of a metallurgist. One who is testing the purity of metal, one who has to go through a process of discerning what is actually right and good and true. And the apostle is saying to you and to me that if we are truly trying to reflect the Lord in our lives, it might take some study, some serious prayer, some work with other Christians to say, what do I do here? What am I needing to do that will please the Lord? And I love simply knowing it's not always just cut and dry, that God is requiring the serious discernment of his people. And I'm not weird or strange or weak if I have to discern for a while what God is calling me to do and to be. But the beauty is, verse 10 ends by saying, seek to discern what is pleasing to the Lord. That even as we sometimes struggle and work through and try to discern what is right here, that what is driving us is the knowledge that to discern what is right before God is actually pleasing to him. And for those of us who recognize that our sin has been washed away, not by our work, but by the great grace of Jesus Christ, we actually want to do what is pleasing to him. And it's actually our joy to know that when we discern, when we work hard, when we strive to find out what is right and good and true, that actually pleases God. As meager, as hard as it may be for us, our efforts actually do please him.
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11: Kathy and I have friends who have a grandchild that was left with them for a few months as a daughter went through a difficult period in her life. And as the grandparents cared for that grandson, of course, there was a special bond that developed between grandparent and child as they cared so parentally for that child for those months. But ultimately, in God's goodness and grace, the daughter got back on her feet and kind of got her life put back together. And part of getting back together in life was finding a job, but it was in California, which meant that she had to take that grandchild and go far away from the grandparents. That was a sad thing. They knew it was right. They knew it was the right thing to do, and yet it was hard for them. And sometime after the daughter and the grandchild had been in California, a neighbor of the couple, the grandparents, was actually out in California and met the daughter and the grandson at a Kmart in California. And the neighbors, recognizing the daughter and the child, said to the child, would you like to give anything to us that we could take back to your grandma and your grandpa? And the little boy kind of looked troubled for a minute. And then began to reach into his jeans and dug deeply into his pocket and finally pulled out a little ball of lint. Would you give this to Grandma and Grandpa? Well, when the grandparents heard about that from the neighbors, they kind of held out their hands. Could we have the lint? And the neighbor said, well, we didn't bring back the lint. And Grandma and Grandpa said, we wish you had, because he was giving all that he had, and we would have treasured that. Sometimes, don't you?

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3: In my name. Walking in the light is not just about reflecting light. This passage is also reminding us it's actually about exposing the darkness. Verse 11. Take no part in the unfruitful words of darkness, but instead expose them. Now, this is kind of tough talk. You need to identify what is contrary to the light, and I want you to take no part in it. In the writings of the Apostle Paul, this notion of partnership does not mean have no contact with other people who are sinful or wrong or represent the darkness. It means don't be controlled by those relationships. After all, if we had no contact with people who did not know the Lord, were unaffected by His light in their life, there would be no mission in the life of the church. But instead, the Apostle talks to us about not being partners with those who are in darkness in such a way that their lives begin to control our lives. Think how Paul says it in 2 Corinthians chapter 6. Do not be unequally yoked with unbelievers. To be in a relationship where they're pulling you around. For what partnership does belief have with unbelief? It's the calling to Christians to be examining the various relationships of our lives and saying, it's certainly right to be in contact with those who need to know and hear the word of the Lord, to live in our own lives and our occupations and our paths and our relationships as those who are reflecting the light. But has the darkness begun to control us, then to have no part in that which is controlling you, but rather to expose the darkness. That means, of course, in our businesses. It's one thing to be light in darkness. It's another thing to start being controlled by the darkness. In school, it's one thing to have friends and peers who need the word of the Lord. It's quite another thing to begin to partner with them in their lifestyle. In our romantic relationships, it's one thing for sure to be a witness for Christ. In another, it's quite different to actually have somebody else's faith or priorities to begin to control you. When we were talking with the Yams the other night, I quoted my wife, Kathy, who said, you know, if you're wondering who is God wanting you to unite with in life, run as hard as you can after God. And if that person can keep up, marry them. But if what's happening is you're running hard after the Lord and somebody's beginning to pull you back or take you a different direction, as much as our hearts may yearn out of loneliness and care for that person, that's not what God is calling us to do. We are not to be partners with the darkness when the darkness is actually what's going to control. And so we are cautioned to expose the darkness rather than partner with it. Well, how do you expose the darkness? Verse 12. It is shameful even to speak of the things that they do in secret. Now, do you recognize a problem here, kind of an apparent contradiction? It is shameful even to speak of the darkness. In order to say that, what did the apostle just have to do? He just had to speak of the darkness. The apostle is actually reflecting something he said earlier in the chapter. He said, there should be no hint of sexual immorality among you. It should not be in your conversation in the sense it should not be labeling you. It should not be common among you. What is darkness? That should not be characterizing your conversation. It should not be present among you in such a way that it's just the accepted dialogue in conversation. So if you're just speaking of it in such a way that it is dulling you to the reality of the darkness, that constant conversation, that characterizing speech of what is of darkness should not be of you. Well, what should you do instead? Verse 13, when anything is exposed by the light, it becomes visible. Now again, the images are fairly simple but important. How do you expose the darkness? In our culture, in our ways, we say, well, I have to go into the

0: darkness. I need to experiment and find out, does that work or does that not work? Is that pleasant? Is that not pleasant? And the sophistications of our culture say, you goody-two-shoe Christians, you people who just kind of don't go to the deep experiences of the world, who aren't sophisticated enough to find out what the world really offers, you're not really experiencing all that life can give you. But what the apostle is saying is, the way that you actually understand what darkness is by living as a shining brand, as a torch, a light for God. Let your holiness, if you will, counter or expose what is darkness. It's hard for us, particularly at different stages of life, when people are saying, you don't really know. You need to find out. And so all the tests of temptation, whether it's drugs or sexual experience or just even knowing more things, we're tempted to become sophisticated as though delving into the darkness is what God is calling us to do so that we can properly counter it. And yet what the apostle is saying is what he reflects even more seriously in Romans 16. I would have you wise concerning what is good, but simple concerning what is evil. I actually like a great deal another translation that says it this way. I would have you wise concerning the simple things of evil. That the goal of the Christian is not to simply find out, I'm going to be so sophisticated that I know the ins and outs of every evil, but to recognize rather my holiness is disclosing the evil for what it truly is. In the Roman world to which Paul is writing, you must understand that Roman sophisticated society had every perversion, had every kind of worldly pleasure that we know about in our culture, even more dominant, even more available, and more regular. And the apostle, surely knowing that there are people here who have been exposed to darkness, who are wondering, should I participate in that? That they are feeling what the Roman sophisticates wrote. Those hayseed Christians. They are so unsophisticated. They are so innocent. They are so naive. They don't understand what the real world is about. But you know, even the secular historians wrote that one of the reasons, perhaps the predominant reason, that Christianity spread across the Roman Empire was not because of the sophistication of our arguments, but because of the purity and the closeness and the love in Christian families. As Roman sophisticated society pursued its perversions to find satisfaction, contentment, and happiness, they observed in Christian families, in chastity, in purity, in modesty, in husband and wife loving each other deeply, the actual joy for which they were longing. And it was actually the Christian torchbearers, the ones who were reflecting the light of God in character and home, who were showing a society what it meant to actually find the sophistication of heaven rather than the sophistication of earth. As that was done, God powerfully used people who recognized, my job is to be a light for the Lord.
1: 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Let's go together before the throne of heaven and pray for the Lord's blessing. 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We thank you for this great grace and pray in Jesus' name. Amen.
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20: We are looking at Jesus in high definition. In our opening message in this series, we discussed the fact that the book of the Revelation is not only a revelation from Jesus Christ, it is from him, but it is also a revelation about Jesus Christ. And I want to encourage you to not be so thrown off by the symbolic language of this apocalyptic book that you say, I just don't want to have anything to do with it. Because in these passages, in the midst of symbolism, you will find a very clear picture of our God and of his Christ. And you will see the Lord in what I'm calling high definition. You'll see him in a multifaceted way, and you'll be able to appreciate the glory and the splendor of our God. And so in the opening message, we looked at the fact that Jesus is depicted here as the one who is and who was and who is to come. And we said that Jesus is the eternally present one. Eternally present one. The way I phrased it is Jesus has eternal isness. Eternal isness. He is always present. He said to Moses, I am that I am. We use was and will be because we're locked in this thing called time. But God is a God who created time, and but who stands outside of time. He is not the least bit moved by time. Time is a function of the here and now. It is a function of the universe he created. But God stands outside of that. So he is eternally present. When we talk about was, he is eternally past, he is eternally present, and he is right now. God doesn't have a prime, and he's on the other side of his prime, and he's getting old now. We said that he is the eternally present one. And then we began to look at the first of just a few passages I want to mention that describe the isness of God. A quick sampling of just a few passages that tell us who God is. Last message, we talked about the fact that God is not a man that he should lie, nor a son of man that he should repent. That's in Numbers chapter 23 and verse 19. He is not a man that he should lie, not the son of man that he should repent. God is not a person. You got to understand that God is not like us. When the Bible says we were created in his image, it simply means that we were created as spirit beings who have souls, who live in bodies, but we have an eternal spirit, and in that sense, we were created in God's image. He has made us to be able to exist with him for all of eternity. But you are never God. You're not going to ever be promoted to God because you're automatically disqualified by the fact that you have a beginning. You had a birthday. There was a day when you began to exist. There was no day when God began to exist. God is from everlasting to everlasting. You say, I don't understand that. Right. That's exactly why he is God and you are not. He is not a man. When people talk glib and say, oh, I was talking to the man upstairs. There is no man upstairs, unless you're at your uncle's house or something. There is no man upstairs. He is the God of the universe who created the heavens and the earth. He is full of majesty and glory, dominion and power. There is no one like him. He is God all by himself. He is the eternally present one, and he is not a man that he should lie. Let me look with you at another passage that helps us understand God. In Deuteronomy chapter 4, you will find another indication of who our God is. There you will find in verse 24 that our God is a consuming fire and a jealous God. He is a consuming fire and a jealous God. And then in that same passage, in verse 31, you will find that he is a merciful God. Now, let me give you the context, and I want to spend just a little time there, because we need to understand the nature of the God with whom we have to do. God, we are told in this passage, is a consuming fire and a jealous God. What's the context? Moses is talking to Israel before they are to go into the promised land. You know very well that God had made clear to Moses, you are not going to get to go into the promised land because you offended me in the wilderness. The context, of course, is that there was an occasion when those grumbling, murmuring people began to rail against Moses because he brought them into the wilderness and they couldn't find water. And they said, we're thirsty. There's no water over here. We wish we had never let you lead us over here. And they began to really get on Moses' case as if Moses was the problem. And you know, sometimes people who are in really bad shape, the worst thing about being in bad shape is they don't know they're the ones in bad shape. And they were in the wilderness by their own doing. God didn't want them in the wilderness. He had promised to take them into Canaan. It was their own fear, their own unbelief, their own rebellion that kept them from going into the promised land. But they're here in a wilderness and they were complaining. And they got Moses so upset, he went into the tent of meeting, fell on his face before God, said, oh Lord, please bail us out. Help us. You know I'm having to deal with these raggedy people. That's my version of what he said. And the Lord told him, I want you to speak to the rock and I will cause water to gush out of the rock. And Moses called the people together and he stood there at the rock. He was still angry because of their rebellion and because of their murmuring and complaining and what have you. And the Bible says he struck the rock two times. And that was an offense to the holy God, because he certainly was simply instructed by God, speak to the rock. And even if he were to strike it, it should not be in anger. And the fact that he struck it twice simply lets us know how angry he was. And in that moment, he dishonored God, because the rock is a symbol of Christ with them. Because the rock was going to take care of their need. It's a symbol of Christ. And if he were to smite it, it couldn't be out of sinful anger. And he certainly couldn't smite it more than once, because Christ was afflicted only once for our sins. The fact that he struck the rock twice meant he was good and mad. So mad that he wasn't in that moment honoring God. And the Lord said, because of this offense, you will not go into the promised land. But you know the story. I love God. I love that even when he offended God, the Lord knew that, yeah, he messed up on that one. But God said, that's still the one that I raised up. That's still the one who loves me. That's still the one that I have been able to use in a significant way. And at the end of his life, over in Deuteronomy chapter 34, you see him coming to the end of his days. And the Lord walked him, as it were, up on Mount Nebo and said, I want you to look over and see the land I'm going to give the people. I already told you years ago, you're not going to get to go in yourself because of your offense against my holiness. But I'm going to let you see it. And he walked him up on the mount and showed him the promised land and said, that's what I'm going to give to the people, and that will be theirs for generations to come. And then the Lord himself, the Bible says, on that mountain, Moses died and the Lord buried him. Man, you are bad somebody when God preaches your funeral. God preached his funeral. When you say, well, who gave the eulogy? God. Well, who was the pallbearer? God. Man, you're somebody. And the Lord walked with Moses as a friend, buried him himself. And to this day, we don't know where Moses' grave site is, because the Lord picked it out and the Lord buried his servant.
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20: But here in this context, Moses is instructing the people, when God takes you into that promised land, you are to make sure that you do not practice idolatry. Because if you dishonor God over there in that land, if you practice idolatry, you will discover that your God is a consuming fire and he is a jealous God. Let me tell you something. God is the only being in the universe who has every right to be completely jealous. Now you got to understand, the reason why the Bible says he can be jealous is because we are gods on three levels. We are his by creation. The Bible is clear. We are his people. We are the sheep of his pasture. We are gods by creation. He created us for his own purposes. So we're his by creation. Secondly, we are his by redemption. When man fell, God had a plan to restore us to righteousness and to fellowship with him. In fact, the Bible tells us that he had that plan before the foundation of the world. God didn't just make it up. He didn't see man fall and just say, oops, oh man, they're really in trouble now. Let me figure out something. No, before he ever created us, he knew we would fall. And he so loved us that he had a plan to redeem us. To redeem is to buy back that which was once yours, but now you buy it back. And we were lost in the fall, but restored through redemption. So we belong to God by creation. We belong to God by redemption, and then we belong to God by covenant. Here in the Old Testament, they had the covenant, the law that God gave to Moses. He promised that he would raise up a people all the way through Abraham, and that began to be established through the covenant that was established with Moses. So they were covenant people. They couldn't just act any kind of way. They couldn't just be like pagans and heathens around them. They were to be a holy nation unto their God. And so Israel was God's by creation, by redemption, the redemptive plan that was in motion even in the Old Testament, and they were his by covenant. You and I also are God's by creation. It is he that hath made us and not we ourselves. We are his by redemption. Christ has redeemed us from the curse of the law. And we are his by covenant. We have a new covenant that has been written on the hearts of those of us who are born again, where we don't need tablets of the law telling us the thou shalt not. If you walk with God, you are to walk with him in faith and obedience to the new covenant. So God has a right to be totally jealous. He's the only being who has a total right to be jealous. Now, some of us have some limited way in which we can be jealous, and it would make sense, but certainly not in this way. Number one, we didn't create each other. So they were created as free moral agents. The people in your life were created with their own free will. And so you cannot say, well, you're my creation. You can't even call your kids your creation. God used you, but he brought them into the world. It was God's doing. And so there is no way in which we can say, well, we created one another for our own purposes. And so we only have a limited sense. We certainly didn't redeem each other. You didn't pay for anybody's sins. You couldn't even pay for your own. So the only way in which we can say we have a right to be jealous is when you talk about covenant. The covenant, for instance, between spouses made in the presence of God and witnesses, or the covenant that is made informally between friends. I'll be with you. I'll stand with you. I'm your boy. You can count on me. And you have that kind of covenant. In those ways, when people share with you their commitment, you have a right to expect that they will live up to the promises they made to you. But that's the only way in which we really can be jealous. And we've all learned that that is very limited. But the fact of the matter is, God can be totally jealous because we are His on three levels. And so He is the only one who can say, I'm a consuming fire. I'm a jealous God. You cannot practice idolatry and be blessed of me. You have no right to have any gods beside me or before me. I am a consuming fire. So we can't relate to that. We just have to know that's the nature of our God, because we don't walk in that. We can have jealousy, but it's on a human level. And I've seen folk get jealous for absolutely no reason at all. I've seen some people get jealous and you don't even have a covenant with them. You ever seen that? Jealousy practice, and there is no basis for the jealousy. You have a right to be jealous if you have a spouse who committed their life and their affection to you, and then they betray that trust. You have a right to be jealous if you think that somebody else or something else is taking your place in the life of one who committed him or herself to you. But I've seen folk practice jealousy for no covenant. They just want a covenant. I've seen it. I've seen folks single and jealous. You can't be jealous and be right as a single person. There is no covenant. So you got to learn to live the way God called you to live. You got to learn to date the way God called you to date. It's going to drop out, but I'm going to still be preaching. You got to do this right. I've seen folk get jealous. I remember years ago when we were single people in our church, there was a little season where people wanted to get hooked up, and there were some folk who picked somebody in their mind in the church that they wanted to marry, and they began to have expectations of hooking up with that individual, whether the individual signed off on it or not. Some thought they got a word from the Lord in prayer. That is your husband, that is your wife. And they began to think of them as husband or wife without the covenant and without the other person saying the same thing. Let me help you, singles. You can't do that. You cannot choose for somebody else. If you choose them, they got to choose you back. If they don't choose you back, there's no deal, there's no covenant. Never forget one sister who had a brother picked out in our church growing up in her mind, and she saw him talking to somebody else, and she got upset. Told one of her friends, he should not. He knows I told him that God said we were supposed to be married. She told one of her friends, I told him God said we're supposed to be married, and he ought to be respecting me more. And she had to be helped to see, no, until God tells him, there is no deal. You have no basis for a covenant. That's why you singles, you got to date right. You do it the Bible way. If you date for a little while and it doesn't work out, the other person doesn't want to cut covenant with you, you date in such a way that all you've lost is a little time. But you've honored God. That's the Bible way. And if you do it the worldly way, if you do it the pagan way, if you do it the heathen way, you're going to get pagan heathen results. If you practice friends with benefits, the Bible calls that fornication. You can call it whatever you want. The Bible calls it fornication. It's sin, and it will cause you to run into a consuming fire who is a jealous God. You can't live any old kind of way and expect to live under the favor and the smile of God. You got to do it God's way. If you date right, you won't have lost anything but time. You don't lose your heart to somebody who is not cut covenant with you. You are not to lose your body to somebody who has not covenanted with you. And it's a covenant before God, and it's to be done the right way. There's only one place the Bible says being in the bed with somebody of the opposite sex is honorable, and that is in marriage. Your Bible said marriage, the marriage bed is undefiled. Marriage is honorable in all things, and it is that bed that is undefiled. Every other bed is defiled. And you can't change it. And guess what? People's attitudes doesn't change the will of God. Have you noticed how normalized sin has become? Just normalized now. Just every day. What's the big deal? What's with you old fogey people still acting like this? Some standard, some old obsolete standard, certain things you can't do. Why don't y'all get with the 21st century? Because we serve the God who is and who was. And who is to come. God's not changing with the times. God's not saying, well, I used to be upset about that, but y'all go head on, knock yourself out. No, no, no. God is the same today, yesterday, and forever. And he said, I am a consuming fire. I am a jealous God. And you cannot disobey me and be arrogant without consequence. So we got to live it God's way. And you got to understand, he has a right to be jealous over us. He has a right to say, I created you for my own purposes. He is a jealous God. He is a consuming fire. And so if you want to do it right, if you want to have the right to have even that limited ability to have expectations of another person, say in a romantic relationship, you got to do it God's way, which is to get married in the presence of God and witnesses legally. I want to encourage you, if you come to faith in Christ and you are living unmarried with someone in a marital type relationship, that is not marriage. You can't sub it for marriage. You got to do it the right way. The world says, what's a piece of paper? My answer is, it's God's will. That's what it is. It's God's will. Well, we're married in our hearts. That doesn't count. You can't revise the scriptures to suit your situation. You can't move second base because you want to steal second base and it's too far away. Oh, I'm going to preach if you like it and preach if you don't.
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20: I'm here to tell somebody who is living right now in that place of disobedience, somebody who knows that you have messed up big time and your life bears the fruit of it. 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God says, if you turn to me with your whole heart, I will let you see that I'm not just a fire, I'm not just jealous, I'm also merciful.
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16: With SRN News, I'm Ron Taylor. President Trump was in New York State at a campaign event with Republican Congressman Mike Lawler this evening. President Trump says Congressman Lawler pushed hard for boosting the deduction for state and local taxes known as SALT.
17: Mike Lawler's fantastic. He's fantastic. He is a fantastic. I call him Mr. Salt. He didn't stop. He wouldn't stop. He was driving us crazy. We have to get salt. We have to get salt back. And he got it back. And he's a terrific guy, and you're lucky to have him.
16: Lawler, who's up for re-election, said he will embrace President Trump to energize Republican voters. The White House aims to spotlight Trump's economic achievements. The human smuggling case in Tennessee involving Kilmar Abrego Garcia has been dismissed.
18: Abrego Garcia was mistakenly deported to El Salvador last year. It became an embarrassment for the Trump administration when the order was given to return Abrego Garcia to the U.S. He claimed the administration was vindictive, and the federal judge agreed. Abrego Garcia is a Salvadoran citizen with an American wife and child who has lived in Maryland for years. But he immigrated to the U.S. illegally as a teenager. The Justice Department vowed to appeal, calling the judge's order wrong and dangerous. I'm Ed Donahue.
16: A fire and explosion at a Staten Island shipyard has killed one person, injured 30, more than 30. Among those injured is a fire marshal in critical condition and a firefighter in serious condition. The New York Fire Department originally responded to the incident around 3:30 Friday afternoon. Tulsi Gabbard has resigned as President Trump's Director of National Intelligence, saying she needed to leave office as her husband battles cancer. She's the fourth cabinet member to depart during Trump's second term. The letter that she posted to social media said she would leave her job on June 30th. This is SRN News.
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19: God can do more with 300 committed people than he can do with 10,000 half-hearted followers.
20: The Lord wants people who are sold out to him, not those who hold out and back out. Pastor Greg Laurie makes it clear.
19: God is looking for men and women who will make a stand in their own homes. People who are willing to step out from the half-hearted, fickle multitudes and be true followers of Jesus Christ. Would you be such a person?
21: This

0: live in an age of compromise, concession, and appeasement. The culture would have us look the other way in the face of wrongdoing. Just go along to get along. What's that they say? People who don't stand for something will fall for anything. Today on A New Beginning, Pastor Greg Laurie urges us to be courageous in our walk with the Lord. We have the good news that leads to eternal life. We can't keep that hidden. It requires less fear and more faith.
1: You know, it's funny how expressions change with the passing of time, isn't it? Certain expressions are no longer with us unless you're really old. If you use the expression hunky-dory, you're pretty old. Or gee willikers, or that's malarkey, as you spray your hose at people near your house, you're probably an old person. But it's funny how other expressions have somehow stood the test of time that go all the way back to the 50s. Like cool. Cool has stayed with us. We were saying cool back a long time ago, and we still say cool today. And what's funny is hot and cool are interchangeable. They mean the same thing. That's cool. That's hot. It means it's good still. But then there are some expressions that are not as popular, like in the 60s, we used the word groovy. I don't know if I actually ever used that word, groovy. Then rad, that was big in the 80s. That's rad, right? So if you're saying rad still, you're kind of an old young person. That's what's happening to you, okay? And so then we have newer expressions. That's killer. That's been around for a while. That's sick. And that's bad. Those all are good, by the way. So if it's killer, it's good. If it's bad, it's actually good. If it's sick, maybe it's really good. So the whole script has been flipped. And then there are new ones that we use today. We'll say, you know, that's lit. Or you're goated. You're the goat. Someone said to me the other day, you're goated, Greg. I said, wow, you mean like the greatest of all time? No, you're like an old goat. That's really? That's kind of offensive. So everything's sort of flipped around, right? And things that seem like they're saying something is good actually might be bad and vice versa. Well, the Bible talks about people doing that in Isaiah 5. Destruction is certain for those that say evil is good and good is evil, that say dark is light and light is dark, who say bitter is sweet and sweet is bitter. I feel like the script has been flipped. And our culture is upside down right now. We're celebrating things that are bad. We are criticizing things that are good. It's all turned around. What's wrong is now trending. And when culture is upside down, hearts are going to be anxious. As an example, 84% of Gen Z kids say they're anxious or stressed regularly. 1 in 3 adults say they lose sleep over their finances. Nearly 70% of Americans say the future makes them afraid. And the top fears that people have today include failure, rejection, loneliness, global conflict, and their health. So I want to look at what Jesus has to say to the person who is afraid. And that person might be you. You might come here to church today filled with fear or anxiety. And this is a story of a man who was afraid, and Jesus came to him. This man's name was Gideon. And Gideon was hiding from his enemy, the Midianites. And in his encounter with Christ, his life was changed. He went from being fearful to being faithful, from hiding to fighting, from panic to purpose. So we're introduced to Gideon in Judges chapter 6. Starting in verse 11, read along with me. The angel of the Lord came and sat beneath the great tree at Ophrah. Gideon, the son of Joash, was threshing wheat at the bottom of a winepress to hide the grain from the Midianites. The angel of the Lord appeared to him and said, "Mighty hero, the Lord is with you." And then Gideon says, "Well, if the Lord is with us, why has all of this happened to us? And where are all the miracles our ancestors told us about? Didn't they say the Lord brought us out of Egypt, and now the Lord has abandoned us and handed us over to the Midianites?" And the Lord said to him, "Go with the strength you have to rescue Israel from the Midianites. I am sending you." Now it's time to go to battle. against the Midianites. He manages to rally 32,000 men. That's pretty good. But the problem is the Midianites had 135,000 men. So he's thinking about how he's going to attack and what he's going to do. And the Lord has another test for him. Let's look at it. Judges 7, verse 2. The Lord said to Gideon, "You have too many warriors with you. If I let all of you fight the Midianites, the Israelites will boast that they did it in their own strength. Therefore, tell the people, whoever is timid or afraid, leave this mountain and go home." And 22,000 went home. And only 10,000 were remaining who were willing to fight. Wow. Why did God want the fearful people to go home? Because fear is contagious. I titled this message, "Jesus and the Man Who is Afraid." And this is obviously for a woman as well. Any person who is afraid. Young person, old person, any person. And maybe there's something frightening you right now. Let me share some scriptures about fear. You might want to write these verses down. Here's a great one. David said, "The Lord is my light and my salvation. Whom shall I fear? The Lord is the strength of my life. Of whom then shall I be afraid?" That's Psalm 27. God promises in Isaiah 41:10, "Fear not, for I am with you. Don't be dismayed. I'm your God. I will strengthen you. I will help you. I will uphold you with my righteous right hand." Proverbs 3:24, "You can sleep without fear. You need not be afraid of disaster or the plots of wicked men, for the Lord is with you. He protects you." Why should you remember these? Because the next time you're afraid, you need to quote these verses to yourself. Something's scaring you. Something's freaking you out. Remind yourself, "The Lord is my light and my salvation. Of whom then shall I be afraid? The Lord is the strength of my life." Or as scripture says, 1 Timothy, "God has not given us a spirit of fear, but of power and of love and of a sound mind." Use the word of God. Oh man, Gideon loses 2/3 of his army. Now what is he going to do? How is he going to handle this? Now the Lord's going to bring another test. The Lord says, "Okay, you still have too many men." Wait, hello? "I have too many men. I only have 10,000. Yeah, it's too many. I want you to do one more test." Okay. So go down to this little spring of water. Tell them, go ahead and drink some water. They were dehydrated, really thirsty. So they went down to this spring, and the Lord says, "I want you to observe these men. And those men that go down to the water and just bury their face in the brook and drink without any concern of any enemy attack or ambush, I don't want you to take them into battle. We'll call them the loppers." But then there's the other group who get down by the brook and they are on one knee and they bring the water to their mouth. We'll call them the cuppers. It says those are the ones because they're drinking, but they're watching. They're alert. So he ends up now with 300 men. 300 men. He had 32,000, now he has 300. Okay, here's the plan. "Okay, Lord, what is it?" "Okay, you're going to take a torch, fire, and then you're going to take a trumpet. So light the torch, put a clay pot around it, and run down the hill and say, 'For the Lord and for Gideon,' smash the clay pot, and then blow your trumpet." "Yeah, okay, where do the swords come in?" "No swords. Shields, no. Just run down the hill, crack your little pot, blow your little trumpet, and yell, 'For the Lord and for Gideon.'" That's the plan. Okay. And as you know, the Bible says, and all the Israelites were murdered that day. It doesn't say that. What happens is the Israelites obey God. They run down the hill, do the craziest thing you've ever heard. It's about as crazy as marching around Jericho, maybe a little crazier. And the Midianites see these flames and they hear these trumpets. They think they're being attacked from all sides. They get disoriented, start attacking each other, and they kill themselves. And by the time the Israelites arrive, all of their enemy are dead. So God got the glory for that. This is crazy. This would be like a little league team beating the LA Dodgers. How does something like this even happen? Well, God did it.
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3: 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Praise God, I did. Thank you, Pastor Greg.
2: How have these studies in God's Word touched your life? 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
0: Well, today, Pastor Greg is offering important insights on how to be courageous as we follow the story of Gideon and his army.
1: Why did the Lord purge this army? Because he didn't want any half-hearted people. And the problem is there's a lot of half-hearted people in the church today. And what's half-hearted? It's kind of like, yeah, I'm kind of in, I'm kind of out. I'll go to church this Sunday. Maybe I won't next Sunday. Maybe I won't for a whole month. Then I'll come in and go, you know, just half-hearted. I'll read the Bible. Maybe I won't read the Bible. I'll obey God here. Maybe I won't obey God here. I'll do this. I won't, you know, and you just sort of go through life doing it without a complete commitment. And God is looking for people that are totally committed. God can do more with 300 committed people than he can do with 10,000 half-hearted followers. Which one are you? Are you a half-hearted person or are you a committed believer? English evangelist John Wesley once said, and I quote, "Give me 100 men who love God with all of their hearts and fear nothing but sin, and I will move the world." End quote. There's more than 100 here. If I could find 100 men,

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3: Married and divorced 7 times. And I never was told I was loved. I was never hugged. And so I go to church, Calvary Chapel, experiencing the Jesus movement. And there's all these people, I love you, brother, praise the Lord. And it was a little too much for me. It was. Why? Because I was a broken person. I was a person who had kind of been chewed up and spit out. And I was very cynical and I was very hard. I developed these skills, if you want to call them that, to survive. And now I come into this environment of real Christianity. And I remember I was invited over to a house where a bunch of Christians were gathering and they're eating and singing and praying and quoting scriptures. And I'm like, I don't know if I could do this. I knew it was right. I wanted to do it, but I thought, I don't know if this is going to work for me. I'm just too cynical about these things. And literally, I was thinking of walking out the door. I like it. It's good. But I don't know if I'm going to be the best Christian out there. I'm not the Christian type. They need to find someone else. And I was thinking of walking out the door. And I remember I saw a sign over the doorway in the kitchen. And it was a statement of Jesus that said, be not afraid, only believe. And that really spoke to me. I thought, wow, that's it. Because I have all these questions. If you can answer this question or that question, be not afraid, only believe. And I made a choice to believe. And I didn't walk out that door. And that was the best decision I ever made, next to coming to Christ. You have questions. You say, if you can answer this question, preacher, I would become a Christian. Would you? I suggest to you that if you become a follower of Jesus, most of your questions will be answered. Maybe not all of them, but most of them will be. But you must believe with as much faith as you can muster. Just believe and say, all right, I'm taking this step forward. I'm going to do this. Now I'm going to take the next step forward. And that's what we all need to do. God came to Gideon in a way he could understand, and God will come to you in the same way, wherever you are in life. Maybe you're at the beginning of life and you're young and you're looking forward. Maybe you're at the middle of life. Maybe you're at toward the end of life and you're looking back. But Jesus is with you wherever you are, and he's ready to enter your world and change your life. Don't be afraid, only believe. Jesus Christ is the Son of God. He came to this earth on a rescue operation for you. He died on the cross for your sin. He rose again from the dead 3 days later. And he is alive, standing at the door of your life and knocking. And he says, if you'll hear his voice and open the door, he will come in. If you want him to come into your life, that can happen for you right now. Let's pray. Now, Father, we pray for any person who is hearing this, maybe for the first time, maybe they've heard it before. But they need to believe. They need to come to you. They need to receive your forgiveness. Help them to do that. I pray that your Holy Spirit will convict them and convince them of their need for Jesus and draw them to yourself now. Now while our heads are bowed and our eyes are closed and we're praying, if you want Jesus Christ to come into your life, if you want him to forgive you of your sin, if you're ready to believe in him, pray this out loud after me. Pray this now. Lord Jesus, I know that I'm a sinner, but I know that you're the Savior who died on the cross for my sin. I turn from my sin now, and I choose to follow you from this moment forward. Thank you for hearing this prayer. Thank you for answering this prayer. In Jesus' name, I pray. Amen.

0: 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It's called Am I Doing This Right?
1: Yeah.
0: It's all about building marriage relationships that go the distance.
1: Yes.
0: If a listener suspects that their marriage is becoming more like a roommate relationship, what's the first small step they can take back toward closeness in the relationship?
1: I think of the words of Jesus to the church of Ephesus. And he likens his relationship to them to the relationship between a man and a woman. So he says to them, loose paraphrase, I know the hard work that you guys are doing and you're discerning. You're doing a great job. But I have this against you. You have left your first love. So he's comparing it to what can happen in a relationship between a man and a woman. So he gives three steps to get it back. We could call it the three R's. Remember, Jesus says, from where you have fallen, repent and do the first works quickly. So we could sum it up this way. Remember, repent, repeat. So I would say applying it exclusively to a relationship between a man and a woman. Was there a time in your marriage when it was better than it is today? That's where remember comes in. Yes, there was. Okay. Now repent, admit that you've fallen short, admit that you need help, and repeat. What does Jesus say to the church? Do the first works quickly. So if you want to bring romance back into your marriage, do romantic things. Don't wait for the feeling or emotion of romance to hit you. Just do romantic things. I heard a story about a woman that wanted to divorce her husband. So she went to an attorney and she said, I don't want to just divorce him. I want him to be hurt. I want to destroy him. What do you suggest? He says, oh, okay, I've got an idea. For the next 6 months, I want you to smother your husband with affection. Tell him how much you love him, how valuable he is to you, how much you care about him. Just love him as much as you possibly can. And then when 6 months come, boom, you divorce him. He won't see it coming. He'll be devastated, she said. Ooh, I like that. So 6 months passed and the attorney had not heard from her. And he calls her up. He says, hey, what's going on? I thought we're going to get this divorce going. She said, divorce? Are you kidding me? We're on our second honeymoon.
0: Yeah.
1: See, she's applying that principle of doing the first works quickly. In other words, you're going back and just doing the romantic things. And guess what? Your emotions catch up with it. So what did you used to do when you were courting your wife? Well, you would pick her up. You would open the door of the car for her. You would take her to her favorite restaurant. You would bring her a little gift. Now, you still bring her little gifts. You give her your dirty laundry. You open the door for her, the car, you just close it before she's all the way in. So you need to get back and do those romantic things again. And that will help your marriage. Just start with practical things and start immediately. I've identified a lot of these important biblical principles about how to have a successful marriage and even how to have a successful single life as you're preparing for marriage. And the title of this new book is, Am I Doing This Right? Subtitled, God's design for relationships that last. 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And as our way of saying thanks, we'll rush you your own copy of this brand new book, Am I Doing This Right? God's Design for Relationships That Last.
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17: Today we're covering a theme that I fear might lose a little of the punch of this series, the theme of discipleship. It is an overworked and overused term, but I'm going to be rather bold in saying it is an underapplied concept. Even though you and I have heard a lot about discipleship, and even though we're now familiar with the word, if the truth were known, most of us still are not discipling. Most of us are still spectators when it comes to ministry. That is not only unwise and unhealthy, it is unbiblical. Matthew chapter 28 is the chapter that includes the final words of Jesus before he ascended from the earth. His last will and testament has been called the Great Commission, which is another way of saying his final challenge to the people that are left to carry on in his place. Most of us could quote the words in verses 19 and 20, for we have heard them all our Christian lives. But right in the center of this, quote, Great Commission, unquote, there is discipleship that most of us have missed. Beginning our reading at verse 16, we find Matthew 28 saying, But the 11 disciples proceeded to Galilee, to the mountain which Jesus had designated. And when they saw him, they worshiped him. But some were doubtful. If you're a struggler, you're in good company. So were some of the disciples. Some still doubted. And Jesus came up and spoke to them, saying, All authority has been given to me in heaven and on earth. Go, therefore, and make disciples of all the nations, baptizing them in the name of the Father and the Son and the Holy Spirit, teaching them to observe all that I command you. And lo, I am with you always, even to the end of the age. There it is, big as life. Make disciples. Now, to do that, you have to go. You need to baptize. You must teach. But the major emphasis of his final word to his church was make disciples. Before we stop off at Luke 14, I'd like to have you go to Mark chapter 3. So it's just a few more pages on. I'd like you to see how this all started. We're going to go back in time some 3 years, and we're going to see Jesus Christ as he begins his ministry. Now, when we do this, you need a little orientation. The world of Jesus' day was a religious world. There were Sadducees, there were Pharisees, there were scribes, there were religious pros. There were people who knew the synagogue talk, and they met faithfully every Saturday. They kept lists in their minds of people that did and did not do the things they expected and required. They had a system of do's and don'ts that would just outrank any legalist today. Jesus came and cut a new swath. He didn't fit into their system. In fact, he saw right through it. And he called a spade a spade. Rather than meeting with them, he called his own band together. And of all things, not one of them was a religionist. Not one. But verse 13 of Mark 3 tells us He went up to the mountain and summoned those whom he himself wanted. They were summoned, and they, it says in verse 13, they came to him. Now, when they got to the mountain together and he looked out over this group, it says he appointed 12. Here again, I'm not exactly sure what that means. Perhaps it's at this time he gets down specifically and says, gentlemen, I'm not talking about just part of your time being spent doing this. I'm telling you, I want you to come to be committed to me. I want it to change your whole profile. I want it ultimately to alter your attitude. I want it to affect the way you make decisions. I want it to make an impact in your home. I want it to so revolutionize you that you are not like you have ever been before spiritually. I want you to be one of the 12. None of them occupied prominent places in the synagogue, nor did any of them belong to the Levitical priesthood. For the most part, they were common laboring men, probably having no professional training beyond the rudiments of knowledge necessary for their vocation. By any standard of sophisticated culture then and now, they would surely be considered as a rather ragged aggregation of souls. Not many noble, not many high, not many mighty, not many significant, not many impressive, says Paul, but God chose people like you and me and appointed us to be his own. So he appointed them to be among the 12. Now verse 14, one of my favorites in all the New Testament. And he appointed the 12 that they might be with him and that he might send them out to preach. There was a summons. There was an appointment. There was an association, which we will call involvement with Christ. And then there was service. One of the greater mistakes the church of this generation makes is snapping people quickly from the birth process and putting them in places requiring maturity prematurely. How many of us went through that and lived through the frustration of serving Jesus Christ before we were ready? We heard one of our missionaries talk about the difficulties connected with the premature birth of their little boy, Alan. And we all understood that baby needs care, needs time, needs attention, needs assistance. Spiritually speaking, we too need time to heal, to get on our feet. We need time with Jesus Christ. Then we're ready to preach. Then we're better ready to serve. The church of Jesus Christ has become so all fired, involved with service, that very few feel they have the time to just spend time with Christ. The vital role of discipleship has been lost in the mass hysteria of our concept of Christianity. I was a Christian long before I was a disciple. I was working in the church long before I was a disciple. Oh, I knew Christ. I was born into his family by faith in God's Son. I believed in the Bible. I was convinced that the Bible had the answers. But there was a great moment in my life where a man loved me enough to pull me aside and help get me on my feet. And you know, I think before I can say anything else about discipleship, I've got to tell you up front, forget the navigators, okay? Forget Campus Crusade for Christ. Forget campus life. Forget the InterVarsity Christian Fellowship and all of those fine ministries, lest some little hang up you have with one or more of them will keep you from understanding the New Testament teaching on discipleship, the value of it. Because some of you have been ripped off. Some of you have been offended. Some of you have seen the extreme, and therefore you throw the baby out with the bathwater. I mean, I've seen discipleship, Chuck. You should see how it happens. And then you, when you hear the word, off it goes. Not for me. Forget all of those bad things. Jesus says, make disciples. Jesus did make disciples. But the question is, does it work? I mean, can anyone ultimately tell if you have really been with Jesus? So that your roots were put down deeply and you caught a vision of life like Christ? I'm glad you asked that. Look at the book of Acts chapter 4, and I'll answer it for you. Chapter 4, verse 4. Now, we're jumping back and forth in time. We began at the end of Jesus' ministry. We went back to the beginning of Jesus' ministry. Now in Acts 4, we go to that time when he has left the earth. And the disciples are left to carry on. And they are now the talk of the country. Their strange ministry is revolutionizing the world in which they live. And they are making the religious people terribly nervous, terribly uneasy. In fact, they're doing things like street meetings and public healings, etc. So now a few of the hotshots, chapter 4, with a squint eye, began to look at these strange disciples with a jaundiced eye. Verse 4, many of those who heard the message believed, and the number of the men came to be about 5,000. And it came about on the next day that their rulers and elders and scribes were gathered together in Jerusalem. Notice the group, rulers, elders, and scribes. And Annas the high priest was there, and so was Caiaphas, and so was John and Alexander, names we don't know but familiar to those in that day. The religious moguls, the bosses of the church, the established synagogue world of that day, they were all there, along with those who were of high priestly descent. And it says all of them. This is a large group of men. And when they had placed them in the center, whom? Well, specifically Peter and John, but implying the disciples, those that had been with Christ. They put them in the center and they began to press away with questions concerning what they were doing, what's going on. When they placed him in the center, they began to inquire, by what power and what name have you done this? Peter, filled with the Holy Spirit, said to them, rulers and elders of the people, if we are on trial today for a benefit done to a sick man as to how this man has been made well, let it be known to all of you and to all the people of Israel that by the name of Jesus Christ the Nazarene, whom you crucified, whom God raised from the dead, by this name, this man stands here before you in good health. He is the stone which was rejected by you, the builders, but which became the very cornerstone. And there is salvation in no other name, no one else, for there is no other name under heaven that has been given among men by which we must be saved. Wow. The courage that took to say that in front of those inquisitors. Think of it. This is Peter. This is John. These are men who were ignorant in the eyes of the world. Stroking their beards, staring into the faces of these courageous, secure, confident men, the religious rulers began to see something different in their lives. Verse 13, as they observed the confidence of Peter and John, they understood that they were uneducated and untrained men. They were marveling and began to recognize them as what? As having been with Jesus. Isn't that something? They looked into their faces. They listened to their answers. They studied them. And they said, these are Jesus' men. Significant to anybody else? Hey, they're now outdoing the job. Christ has left the earth. The thing that has marked their lives is that they are just like Christ. They didn't see them as Peter and John and James and Matthew and Andrew. They saw them as Jesus men. They were different. They had been discipled. They were different. I would wish that many, many Christians who are impacted by our ministry would become disciples. And there's no way to gauge how many or who. I would consider it a successful decade if at the end of the decade, many of the Christians who have been onlookers, satisfied with a mediocre Christianity, got off the fence and became Jesus people. In the full true sense of that name, Jesus people. People whose consciences are pricked by wrong. People who hate anything that smacks of an inauthentic lifestyle. People who realize not only their treasure, but their very lives are not their own. They've been bought with a price. People whose profession, no matter what the profession may be, whose vocation, whose profession, blue collar, white collar, whatever, is bathed in their Christianity. People who take God seriously. People who have a sense and a depth and a level of consecration that is unlike the multitudes who just kind of go along. Now we're ready for Luke chapter 14. Back into Jesus' ministry. And we're going toward the middle of it now as we land in this 14th chapter. And as you would expect, we find a crowd following him. I can hear their stomachs growling. I can see their eyes bugging out onto their cheekbones thinking, another miracle is about to happen. Come and watch it happen, folks. And there's a crowd and there's noise and there are people milling around back behind him as he's walking up ahead. And suddenly he turns around and he says, wait, you cannot be my disciple if you cannot be my disciple if you cannot be my disciple if three separate times. And he immediately thins the ranks. Suddenly they are stunned with the realization that he's not interested in drawing a crowd and having great numbers follow him. He's interested in disciples. Look at verse 25. Great multitudes were going along with him. I'm going to say it because you know it is true. There are some who are just going along with the ministry. Just kind of slipping in and out, not getting close enough for it to make much difference, but just close enough to enjoy the benefits. You like being with us, and there's a part of this ministry that is really attractive, and it certainly beats what's going on at the place where you live, and for what other reasons you've kind of gone along. And you picked up enough of the language to say, well, that's fine, yeah, that's good. That certainly beats this, and but it has not come much deeper than the shallow, superficial level of, well, yeah, okay, I'll believe in Christ. Yeah, that's fine. Yeah, sure. I can't get to heaven on my own. Christ died for me. That's for me. But stay out of my life. Don't push me. Now, I'll run the business my way. I've always believed this about the home, and that's the way it's going to stay. Or I've got my privacy, and what goes on there is nobody's business, including God's. That's part of going along with him. Jesus says, wait a minute. He turns, verse 25, and I can just see that long index finger pointing directly into some faces. You mark the words, verse 26, He cannot be my disciple. It ends with those words. Verse 27, he cannot be my disciple. It ends with those words. Verse 33, so therefore, no one of you can be my disciple who does not. So he spells out the requirements. What is expected of this level of consecration? Okay, hang on. You think it's been tough so far? Just wait a few minutes. Verse 26. If anyone comes to me and does not hate his own father and mother and wife and children and brothers and sisters, yes, and even his own life, he cannot be my disciple. Whew. You know, open the door so we can leave. I mean, how can that be? Skeptics get a hold of a verse like this and they turn backflips with delight. See there? You said there are no contradictions in the Bible. Jesus is the one that says we're to honor father and mother, and yet he comes along and says we're to hate father and mother. And you're the one that says the home is all important and it's so important how we live, and he says we're to hate sister and brother and kids. And I mean, if you can't do that, you can't be one of his disciples. Close the book and we're on our way. Totally confused. Now, you know in your own intelligent mind that that is not true. Maybe you can't explain what it does mean, but you know that God does not contradict himself. Certainly not the teachings of Christ or any of these that wrote in Scripture. This is what I will call language of accommodation. Jesus is a realist. He knows that in personal relationships, now hear this well, there was always the competition of loyalty. Always. There is a loyalty factor connected with any personal relationship in the Christian's life. And Christ says, I am to come out first. So if I am a single person and I am dating a young woman who is a single person, and I realize this young woman is not good for my spiritual life, something must be changed or she can never be the woman for my life. That's hating brother or sister. If I am hearing counsel from God and it is straight from his word and it is clearly delineated as direction from him and his will for my life, I cannot allow my wife or my children to discount what he has said. Illustration. I have a friend who back in the Vietnam War was a chaplain. This chaplain, while overseas, had a significant ministry in the lives of a number of men who were in the paratroop organization. And a number of them were not only led to Christ, but were being discipled by this fine, clear-thinking, sharp, believing chaplain. It came time for him to come home. He had a wife, and as I recall, two, perhaps three children waiting for him in the States. God began to move on his heart. He began to wrestle with what he should do. Should he take it and go right on home, or should he stay? He stayed. I am not saying that that is God's will for every chaplain. I am not saying that that is God's plan for any other person. I'm saying for this friend of mine who stayed another term, it was God's will for him. In that sense, he hated wife and children. In the priority level of loyalty as it comes to personal relationships, Christ must be first. I am not saying that that is God's will for every chaplain. I am not saying that that is God's plan for any other person. I'm saying for this friend of mine who stayed another term, it was God's will for him. In that sense, he hated wife and children. In the priority level of loyalty as it comes to personal relationships, Christ must be first. As you apply this, understand that all of Scripture is to bear on those kind of decisions. Guard against being a, quote, Jesus-only person. The Lord told me to do this, and so I left my wife, or I left my husband. The Lord led me to, and then you fill it in. Understand that if you take this out of context and if you twist it to make it say what you want it to say, why, you could level anybody with the words, "The Lord led me or told me." What Jesus is talking about is the issue of competition, the loyalty of those personal relationships. Christ must be first. You're not a disciple if he isn't.
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4: With SRN News, I'm Ron Taylor. European nations reacted to President Trump's decision to send 5,000 troops to Poland.
5: His announcement came just weeks after he had ordered the same number of troops to be pulled out of Europe. NATO officials were meeting in Helsingborg, Sweden, when they reacted to the news, including Swedish Foreign Minister Maria Malmer Stenergard.
6: Well, it is confusing, indeed, and not always easy to navigate.
5: NATO Secretary General Mark Rutte seemed pleased with the decision, and so too did Polish Foreign Minister Radosław Sikorski.
7: I want to thank the President and everybody who contributed to this decision.
5: Trump announced the deployment on Truth Social, citing strong ties with Polish President Karol Nawrocki. I'm Lawrence Brooks.
4: Tulsi Gabbard has resigned from the Trump administration. Correspondent Bernie Bennett has more.
8: Gabbard is resigning from her post as Director of National Intelligence to support her husband through his battle with, quote, an extremely rare form of bone cancer. Gabbard notified President Trump during a meeting in the Oval Office Friday. Her last day as ODNI is expected to be June 30th. In her formal resignation letter, Gabbard says she is, quote, deeply grateful for the trust you placed in me and for the opportunity to lead the office of the Director of the National Intelligence for the last year and a half. She said she has, quote, made significant progress at the ODNI, advancing unprecedented transparency and restoring integrity to the intelligence community. Bernie Bennett, Washington.
4: Secretary of State Marco Rubio says slight progress has been made during talks with Iran. Rubio made the comment Friday as Pakistan's army chief traveled to Tehran in a renewed effort to mediate a peace deal. A fire and explosion at a Staten Island shipyard has killed one person and injured more than 30. Among those injured is fire marshal in a critical condition and a firefighter in serious condition. The New York Fire Department originally responded to the incident around 3:30 p.m. on Friday. This is SRN News.
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0: Welcome to Truth for Life Weekend, where we're beginning a series called A Light in the Darkness. We'll be looking at the dramatic transformations of individuals who encountered Jesus, and we begin with a demon-possessed man. Alistair Begg points out how before we trusted in Jesus, we had more in common with this man than we might think.
1: Father, we come to you as those who are tempted and tried and sometimes failing to ask for your help as we study the Bible now. Meet with us, we pray, beyond the voice of a mere man. May we hear from you, the living God, by your Spirit, through your word, the Bible. For we pray in Christ's name. Amen. Well, can I invite you to turn to Mark and the fifth chapter? And as you're turning there, let me say what an important and special day this is for our church family. Each time we send out export models, as we do tonight in a formal and purposeful way, we are reminded of the importance of obeying the command of Jesus to go out into all the world and to make disciples and to teach them everything that he has commanded, to baptize them and to see them established in the truth. And when, as we gather tonight and lay our hands upon this young couple, we will be confronted by the question, what about us in our own streets, in our own offices, within our own sphere of influence and among our friends? If it is of value and if it is significant to take a young couple, uproot them from the security of their lives, financial, relational, church-wide security, and dispatch them into the heart of a very, very alien environment, then if it is significant enough to do that with them, I find myself saying, and what is it that you're doing, Beg, as it relates to the cause and the cost of telling others about Jesus? In 1936, Archbishop William Temple wrote as follows, "It is clear that the church only fulfills its function as the body of Christ if it is constantly thinking how those who are outside can be inside. The preoccupation of the church should be with those outside." Now, we think immediately incorrectly if we think in terms of a building. Temple was not suggesting that the issue was to get people who are outside of the building inside of the building. He was talking about the distinction between being in Christ or outside of Christ. Men and women, by our very natures, do not know Christ, do not love him, bow to his dictates. And the preoccupation of those who do is to be with those who don't, so that those who are presently outside may actually be placed inside of Christ and within the invisible church. Now, I say to you again, if it is worth taking these people, sending them into the Andes Mountains to translate the Bible, then it demands of us to face up to the question in our own lives. Jesus, remember, had to settle the issue for the religion preoccupied Pharisees when they bemoaned the fact, it's actually in Luke as well, just in chapter 4, when they bemoaned the fact that he was attending this event at the home of Levi, and Jesus says to them, "I did not come to call the righteous people, but I came to call sinners to repentance." It's not people who are healthy that go to the doctor. He said it is people who are sick. Now, when this is our focus, we're looking at these first 20 verses of Mark chapter 5. And as I say to you, you will be helped by having your Bible open. Here we have a living, walking, vivid, unanswerable demonstration of the transforming power of Jesus Christ. And I want simply to take the line and follow along with you as we work our way through these 20 verses within the time that we have. They went across the lake to the region of the Gerasenes, and when Jesus got out of the boat, a man with an evil spirit came from the tombs to meet him. Now, Mark gives us immediately in these first 5 or 6 verses a sort of identikit picture of this individual. It's important that the readers understand the condition of this man. He tells us where he lived. He lived in the tombs. He did not live in a normal community. He did not live amongst his family or his friends. He lived isolated from all those relationships. And people who had never seen him may well, according to verse 5, have heard him. Because night and day among the tombs and in the hills, he would cry out and cut himself with stones. He lived in the tombs and he was unrestrainable. That's what verse 3 is all about. No one could bind him anymore, not even with a chain. They tried that in the past. They'd used the usual methodologies to deal with an individual that was as messed up as this man was. He'd often been chained hand and foot. But with his demonic power, he tore the chains apart and broke the irons on his feet. And there was no one who was prepared to go into the graveyard, no one who was prepared to go in among the tombs with any attempt to try and restrain this individual because he was clearly unrestrainable. What lay behind this was something very significant. That's the significance of verse 2. When Jesus got out of the boat, a man with an evil spirit. This man was held in the grip of demonic powers. And these demonic powers had turned in upon this man. And that's the significance of his self-mutilation at the end of verse 5. What kind of individual lives in the tombs, screams in the night, runs around naked, and cuts himself with stones? And what possibility is there for any help to be given to such a man when the normal issues of society and all of the attempts, the isolation plans and the restraining plans have all come to a grinding halt as a result of their inability to contain him? He's utterly alone. He is alienated from his community and, in a realistic sense, alienated from himself. He breaks the bounds in every way of Paul Simon's most peculiar man. Remember him? The most peculiar man. That's what Mrs. Reardon said. She lived upstairs from him. She said he was a most peculiar man. Well, however peculiar that man was, in Paul Simon's song, this man has got him beat. This man defines peculiarity. This man defines isolation. This man defines an individual greatly in need of help. Now, just when we're sitting here saying to ourselves, well, that's quite a picture. I'm glad that I'm not remotely like this man. I have my clothes on, I'm able to reason with things, and no one's had me tied up or need to have me tied up in the last little while. I am not demon-possessed. Well, I would imagine that that would be true of virtually everybody here, although we never know. The Bible does not say that the human condition of men and women is that we are by nature demon-possessed. But the Bible does say, and that's why this man is an illustration in part of the human condition. The Bible does say that men and women by their very nature are ruled by dark and sinister forces. In Ephesians chapter 2, when Paul describes the life of these Ephesian believers in relationship to what they once were, listen to how he describes them. He's describing now what they were outside of Christ, before they had come to know Jesus and to trust in him and to discover his life and his forgiveness and his mercy. And they were not unique because they lived in Ephesus. This description is a description of every man and every woman outside of Christ. As for you, you were dead in your transgressions and sins, in which you used to live, past tense. When you followed the ways of this world, you just went down the same roads as everyone else, just doing the same thing as everyone else, just with the same worldview as everyone else. When you followed the ways of this world and of the ruler of the kingdom of the air, the spirit who is now at work in those who are disobedient, all of us also lived among them at one time. This is the description of being outside of Christ as opposed to being inside of Christ. I don't want to camp on this beyond saying this. If our notion of genuine Christian experience is untaught by the Bible, ungrounded in biblical truth, then it may come out as something like this. I've been a fairly decent fellow for most of my life, and my wife and I have been living here in the Chagrin Valley area for some time. We had some kind of church background in the past, and we've never really done much about it ever since we've been married. Our children have come along, and we've decided now would be a good time to add a little religion in our lives. We've shopped around, we've found a number of places, and although we don't particularly like your preaching, we've found that the children's ministry here is very, very accessible to us, and so we come along. In short, we've been fairly purposeless in relationship to religion, and we've decided that now is the time to get serious about it. Okay. But do you think it would be worth taking that package that you've just described? How do you think it'll sound out in Prague, with the residual impact of atheism ruling a country? And how interested do you think people will be in this story of having discovered purpose and adding a little religion? Well, of course, there would be no reason to go anywhere with that, because it's just something that's an add-on, isn't it? It's not something that's life-changing or absolutely essential. It's just a decision that has been made along the journey. In the same way that somebody could say, you know, I've been very, very lax when it comes to exercise, and I've decided to join a club and do a little running around, because I think it would be good for me and it's a good example for my children. All of that is fine. But that's not what the Bible is describing in terms of becoming a Christian. Do you see what it says? Outside of Christ, you are a dead man. Outside of Christ, you are a dead woman. You're an alive, dead person. That's the drama of it. And that you were dead in your transgressions and sins in which you used to live. What? I thought it says you were dead in which you used to live. Yeah. You were the living dead. You are the walking dead outside of Jesus. And you may not be held in the grip of dark demonic forces, but by your very nature, you are in the control of that which is dark and sinister and completely counter to the life and the freedom and the joy that is provided in the Lord Jesus Christ. And the only question is the extent to which that rule and reign of sin has placed its manacles, has dropped the dust of its death down upon our hearts and minds and lives. So I say to you that this man is not actually as far removed from us here as we think. Oh, it is a very distasteful picture, is it not? After all, we have nice places to go home.

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3: Man's condition may be vastly different from ours in the sense of his demon possession, but it is not so dramatically different from ours in terms of our nature outside of Christ. It's not very nice, is it? I don't find it particularly nice to say, to look out on my neighbors and my friends and tell them, hey, I don't know where you are, but if you're not in Christ, you're a dead man. That's not the way to gain friends and influence people and build a congregation. So why would you ever say it? Well, the only reason you would say it if you have to say it. Now look at this encounter then that takes place with Jesus. If you've read that wonderful book on the compilation of the Oxford English Dictionary, The Professor and the Madman, then that phrase may come to your mind as you look at what takes place here. Only this is the Savior and the Madman. And it's quite a drama that unfolds. Verse 6, when he saw Jesus from a distance, he ran and fell on his knees in front of him. And then he said to him, verse 7b, swear to God that you won't torture me. Contradictory forces at work in this man's life. On the one hand, compelling him, and on the other hand, repelling him. Jesus, verse 8 tells us, has already called out to the evil spirit to come out of this man. And this has set up this great dialectic in his mind and in the very core of his being. Shouting, verse 7, at the top of his voice, what do you want with me, Jesus, Son of the Most High God? And you've got this dramatic, phenomenal encounter between the light and life and power of Christ and the darkness and the deadness of the power of evil. Jesus, at the end of chapter 4, has established himself as the Lord of nature, hence the calming of the storm. If your Bible is open, you will see that in verse 39 of chapter 4. He said to the winds and the waves, be quiet and be still. And the wind died down and it was completely calm. And now here in chapter 5, he walks into this environment and he establishes himself as the Lord of man and the one who overcomes the power of darkness. Only Jesus can set such a person free. Only Jesus can set such a person free. And when you look at verse 7, it's almost as though this man knew that Christ could set him free. But he was at the same time afraid of what that change would mean. Running and falling on his knees in front of him. And then at the same time saying, what is it that you want with me? Please, I can't stand any more torture. I can't stand, if an encounter with you is to be tortuous in any way, I can't stand that, Jesus. Here I am on my knees before you, but at the same time recoiling from you. That's not so far removed from experience that I've encountered in 30 years of pastoral ministry. Because we fail to understand the grip that sin has on people, that Satan has on people. When we suggest to them or to ourselves that once confronted with their predicament, it will just be obvious for them. It'll just be natural for them to surrender to Christ's rule. But experience tells us that it isn't so obvious, and it apparently isn't so natural. If you have dealt with people who have become increasingly enslaved to sexual sin, increasingly trapped in the choices that they've made in relationship to the substances that they put into their bodies, you will have noticed, as have I, the royal battle that takes place in the psyche, in the soul of that man or that woman, where on the one hand they're saying, Lord Jesus Christ, have mercy on me, but I cannot face the tortuous implications of what it will mean for me to be torn away from that upon which I have developed such a

0: dependence for all these years of my life. Somebody feels a call, the touch of God upon their life, says, come on now, you're a messed up sinner and you need to trust in Christ. But they're living with a woman. And she's attractive to him. And he likes her. And he has grown to depend upon her. He shouldn't be with her. And he comes, as it were, to the knees of Jesus. And he knows that Jesus has something to say to him. But he knows that if he says yes to Jesus, it's going to be no to her. We better not be superficial in the way we deal with our friends and neighbors concerning these things, as if somehow or another, oh, come along now, give yourself a shake. After all, look at this, therefore, come on, let's get this dealt with. No, it's not as easy as that. It's not just as easy as that. Jesus is the one who breaks the power of cancelled sin. He's the one who sets the prisoner free. But as Sinclair Ferguson, our good friend, says, no man yields to Jesus easily by nature. Tragically, like Legion, men often hold on to their bondage in evil rather than yield to the pain of transformation by Christ's power and grace. That's a very important phrase. The pain of transformation by Christ's power and grace. You want to say to people, oh, this is easy. There's nothing in this. We make light of where people are coming from. We devalue the very work of Jesus when we seek to represent the gospel in such a superficial way. I have in my mind a man now, successful man, actually fairly well known. And we went to lunch years and years ago now after a very significant Sunday at the high school, in the auditorium in the high school. And when we talked over lunch, this man said to me, I understand exactly what you're saying about Jesus and the claims of Jesus. And I understand at the same time that if I were to respond to the claims of Jesus, it would mean giving up this and this and this. This means far more to me than ever coming to Christ. Therefore, thanks for sharing it with me. And I will put it in my portfolio. I remember his phraseology. I will put it in my portfolio for further consideration. But to the best of my knowledge, he remains in the exact same position today as he was on that day. Why? Because he recognizes that there is pain involved in the transformation brought about by the grace and power of Jesus. Why else would Jesus say, if anybody wants to become my disciple, they should take up their cross every day and say no to themselves and follow me? Why would he say to the rich young ruler who comes and falls on his knees and say, good master, what must I do to have eternal life? And Jesus says, keep the commandments. He said, I kept all the commandments ever since I was small. And so Jesus says, well, why don't you just sell everything you have and give it to the poor and then come and follow me? And the guy goes, I'm not prepared to do that. The issue wasn't the money. The issue was that he wanted both Jesus and his other little god. And Jesus will allow no other gods before him. The man was unprepared for the painful transformation brought about by the grace and power of Jesus. And some of us remain unconverted because you're clever enough to recognize what is involved in bowing your knee to Jesus.
1: 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We'll hear more about how Jesus changes lives next weekend. You know, it's never too early to start talking to your children about the power and grace of Jesus. And so when we come across a book that will help parents or even teachers explain the foundational truths of Christianity, well, these are books we love putting in people's hands. And right now we're making available a book called How to Teach Kids Theology, Deep Truths for Growing Faith. 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How to Teach Kids Theology offers specific approaches and even provides a template for a lesson plan to guide you in sharing scripture and engaging in discussion that facilitates children grasping the deeper meaning of what they're learning. 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Find out more about the book, How to Teach Kids Theology, when you visit our website at truthforlife.org. I'm Bob Lapine. Thanks for taking time out of your weekend to study the Bible with us. Next weekend, we'll consider the fate of the pigs in today's message and find out what that tells us about Jesus. The Bible teaching of Alistair Begg is furnished by Truth for Life, where the learning is for living.
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0: 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It's Kevin McCullough, That Kevin Show, and everything online at thatkevinshow.com. We never put anything behind a paywall because we want you to have access to it. I am really pleased to have my next guest back. We haven't been able to speak in person in quite some time, and Dr. Michael Youssef is one of my favorite voices in the culture. He comes at it from a really wholly different whole cloth perspective than a lot of American pundits because he sees what others don't, having roots from the Middle East and understanding what the radicals are all about and really aligning some thoughts between like radical Islamists and the progressives here in the U.S. And it's just always a pleasure to have him. His new book is called An Unholy Alliance. He joins us now. Dr. Michael Youssef, welcome back.
1: Thank you, Kevin. I was just reminiscing with our staff about how many times I've been there with you in the studio in the past years. But we're so glad to reconnect this way. Yeah. And thank you for having me. This is a very important topic. It's very
0: serious. It really is. And when you see what's playing out right in front of us in Iran right now, I'm just, before we get into the book, and I want everybody to go buy An Unholy Alliance. You can get it on Amazon, get it on all the booksellers. They've got a version on Kindle that's even available. So go get it, An Unholy Alliance. But before we get into the depths of that, I just want to get your reaction in terms of what you're watching play out with Iran, with the U.S., with Israel, where everything stands from your perspective.
1: Well, I sometimes chuckle because every time I hear about ceasefire, every time I say we're having negotiation, I wish I could say something to Mr. Trump and the administration. These people do not know what the truth is. Mm. In fact, it was the Shia Muslims who invented this a form of jurisprudence or law within religious laws. It was called taqiyya. And it started among the Shiites in the early days when they were fighting with the Sunnis 1400 years ago. And that is to lie to your enemy, and it's considered to be a virtue. Not just it's okay, it's a virtue. And then the Sunnis later on adopted the same thing. But particularly with the Iranians, I don't believe a word they say. No matter, they can swear on a stack of Qurans. I would not believe a thing they say because they are determined, even though they were decimated and the leadership has been decimated, they're still very, very ideologues in terms of world domination and in terms of awaiting for that 12th Imam, who supposedly disappeared in infancy 1,000 years ago, and they're waiting for him to show up. But he's only going to show up. He's going to come back and declare his imamship when the world is in a state of chaos in order to save his people, the Shiites.
0: This anticipation of this 12th Imam, this kind of Messiah-like character that they believe is coming, they're willing to die for him. They're willing to sacrifice other human beings to bring that about. So on some level, if you're willing to die for the cause, you're not going to be an easy opponent to deal with.
1: No, the ground is not level in these negotiations because in their mind and their mindset, the worse things get, the more they force the hand of this Mahdi to show up, the 12th Imam. And so they wanted chaos. They wanted war. That's why they had proxies in Lebanon and in Gaza and Yemen, because they want to create this worldwide chaos.
0: Yeah.
1: And the worse it gets, the more they can force his hand to show. So this just has no logic in their arguments and discussion.
0: We're speaking with Pastor Michael Youssef. His book is called An Unholy Alliance. Before we get to the book directly, Dr. Youssef, I want to ask you about your perspective of the end of days. Do you believe that this is setting up anything that we would see or anticipate in what we see in Revelation?
1: Well, there is so much that is going on right now in terms, I am not a in-time preacher
0: with
1: the charts and all of that. But I'm also a Bible
0: I don't trust the ones who do, by the way, which is why I trust you.
1: but I always go back to the Lord Jesus himself and what he said in Matthew 24. In Matthew 24, he gives about six, I think that's my count, of what he calls labor pains. And all of the labor pains, you know, they don't start at the beginning of the pregnancy. They don't start in the middle of the pregnancy, but they start toward the end. Hmm. And even though all of these things, like the famine, war and rumors of war, the earthquakes, and all of these things have been with us for a long, long time. But the logic of our Savior's argument is that just as a woman, when she's getting close to giving birth, the labor pains become increase in intensity and in frequency, that all these things that he referred to as labor pain are now increasing in intensity and in frequency. Mm. They're happening more often. Think of Daniel. As his last chapter, he talks about there'll be increase in knowledge. My goodness, I did the research, and some in the past, knowledge could increase every century or two, and then got to decades. Now, knowledge is increasing every few weeks, literally. And then you, the great apostasy. Oh my goodness, how many so-called evangelical preachers who are now going through deconstruction? How many people turning their back? Now, I'm thankful to hear that some of the younger generation want more, to know more about more religion. I hope they go to Jesus, not religion. That's good news. But nonetheless, when you see so many churches have abdicated biblical truth, have abdicated the core of the gospel, you realize that the great apostasy is upon us. And the other thing our Lord said is that the gospel of the kingdom shall be preached around the world to every nation as a testimony to every nation, and then the end will come. And so all of these things that our Lord Jesus said is what really convinced me that we are getting there.
0: Well, and your book delves into that even more so. And we've got you for a nice good chunk of time today, so I'm thankful for that. I do want to point out one other thing about what you just said, though. And I love the fact that you didn't break out the charts and do all this, the crazy stuff, because I have a 15-year-old who's asking me about Revelations now. He's watching YouTube and reading stuff. And I'm like, James, the main thing that we need to be doing as believers is pointing people to Jesus. If we are pointing people to Jesus, then when he comes, we will be ready. But if he comes and we're not doing that, then we're not ready. So it doesn't really matter the when, it matters who we're being at the time. But having said that, it does present an interesting dilemma, and this is one of the things that we talk about here in the New York area, kind of on a local level, differently than a national level, and that is that our mission doesn't change. Like, we're called to be winsome. We're called to be truthful. We're called to tell the truth, even if the culture hates God, even if they hate his word, even if they look at us as though we're some sort of inbred stepchild. Like, it is upon us to be resolute to say there is a Redeemer and his name is Jesus Christ.
1: Absolutely. And that's my message. I think sometimes when you get people debating and arguing over the charts, and who's going up and who's coming down and all this, I believe that's a distraction by the devil from preaching of the gospel. And it is a burden of my heart. That's why I'm taking the gospel message on the road. We've been all over the world. We had Ireland and Australia and so many of the cities in the United States. We were in Boston and D.C. and we'll be in Houston and San Antonio in the fall. And so I believe with all my heart, this is the call of the church today more than ever. I plead with pastors every time I speak to pastors, as if the Great Commission is more urgent today even than in the first day when our Lord Jesus gave that commission to the disciples.
0: Amen.
1: It is absolutely imperative that we take that very seriously now.
0: Amen. All right, when we come back, we're going to delve into this brand new book from Dr. Youssef called An Unholy Alliance, How Progressivism Brought About an Islamist Invasion. And maybe those of you living in middle country Ohio don't face this much, but I'll tell you, in New York, we're living it out every day. Come right back. Don't go anywhere.
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3: For years, many have refused to talk about what's happening. It was dismissed as over there in distant headlines, but now it's here. Two radical ideologies, once openly hostile, now standing shoulder to shoulder. In Dr. Youssef's new book, An Unholy Alliance, he explains why this convergence is happening where it comes from, and why ignoring it will only accelerate the downfall of our society. Most leaders stay silent. Many are afraid of the backlash, but silence has consequences. This is not about fear or political solutions. It's about truth and the responsibility we have to speak it with courage and compassion. Order your copy of Dr. Michael Youssef's eye-opening new book, An Unholy Alliance, at ltw.org. ltw.org.

0: Welcome back. It's Kevin McCullough. It's That Kevin Show, thatkevinshow.com, and always pleased to have you with us. Also, always pleased to have Dr. Michael Youssef, and his new book is called An Unholy Alliance, How Progressivism Brought About an Islamist Invasion. And Dr. Youssef, you address this directly in the book, but I've started seeing some of the bloggers and some of the social media people and some others talk about a red-green alliance. Right. And there's this idea that there's something synergistically working together to bring progressive interests and Islamic radicals. And sadly, here in New York City, where 9/11 happened 22 years ago, it's happening right here. We've now elected an Islamic radical mayor who identifies with all of the ideals of the terrorists. And it's playing out. Now, it's not playing out that way in a lot of the other rest of the country, but here in New York, we're seeing it firsthand. What is the Red-Green Alliance, and how do you define it in your book?
1: Well, I define the Red-Green Alliance as the green for the Islamists and the red for communists. And really, you're having socialists and communists agreeing together, at least partially, in order that they may defeat the common enemy, and that is Western civilization. They both hate Western civilization. And as I mentioned in the book, that in the past, when there was a green-red alliance, like in Egypt in the 50s, between the Muslim Brotherhood and the military hunters who led the 52 revolution, in the end, one is going to kill the other, because this is a temporary kind of alliance. And then it happened again in 1979 in Iran. It was the leftists who led the revolution and got the Shah kicked out. In fact, they were all the prime minister, the foreign minister, all those articulate guys who were on television night after night speaking perfect English. They were all leftists. And then they invited Khomeini, and they thought they can have an alliance. And what did Khomeini learn from Nasser is that he basically killed all the leftists and then become an Islamist revolution in the truest sense of the word. And so those alliances will not last. But for now, unfortunately, they're creating so much havoc. You look at England today with Prime Minister Starmer, and he now appointed an Islamophobe czar who is an Islamist. He said, I need to protect the Muslims. And I tweeted out something. I said, since when do terrorists need protection? And it's happening in Australia with Albanese, the prime minister there, left prime minister. The leftists everywhere are either being paid off by Qatar, and or they are in ideologically, they hate Western civilization so much and all that Western civilization has given us. And by the way, I believe that Western civilization is the fruit of the Reformation.
0: Yes.
1: See, the Reformation is what gave us freedom and understanding what freedom is and the personal responsibilities and all these things that we gained from the rise of the Reformation in the 1500s is what they hate. And that's what they want to destroy. And Karl Marx said the first thing you need to destroy is the family.
0: Well, that is what they have focused on. I mean, I've seen some of this here in New York, where you have now a mayor who's very, very much sided with the radical Islamists, who's touting Marxism as his economic ways. What ways do they typically work together? And what ultimately leads the Islamists to kill the Marxists?
1: Eventually, because this is just a temporary thing, but it cannot last. I mean, look what they do to the gays in Iran or in Gaza. Oh my goodness, one of the leaders of Hamas, out of just sheer suspicion that he may be gay, they tortured him and they killed him. In Iran, they take them up a high-rise building and just throw them down. And that's what I don't understand. All the LGBTQSYZ, and you see now banners that says queers for Palestine. Do they understand what they will do to them? But that's the problem. I believe with all my heart, personally, after 52 years in the ordained ministry, is that Satan is behind all of this.
0: Yes.
1: You see,
0: yes.
1: He has not only blinded them. Once he blinded them, he uses them. They are his foot soldiers. And his basic mission is to destroy and kill. Steal, destroy, and kill. And that's what they're doing.
0: Yeah.
1: They are doing his bidding. behind the scenes, Satan is operating, all those spiritual forces of darkness are operating. And now, so many people, when the Christian faith fades away, Satan takes over.
0: Well, it's why, to be candid, Dr. Youssef, it's why we can't have any bystanders. Christians have to be on the field, in the game, in the arena of where the battle is going on, because that's what we're called to do. Got to take one more quick break. I'm coming back with more with Dr. Michael Youssef. But the book is called An Unholy Alliance, How Progressivism Brought About an Islamist Invasion. I want you to have a copy. Buy four or five of them. Give them to some of your friends to read. Have a discussion about it after you read it. Invite them over for a dinner and have a it'll be one of the most exciting nights you'll have. Talk about some of this stuff, because it doesn't get more real than what we're dealing with right this very minute. Coming right back from New York, Kevin McCullough, stay here.
2: For years, many have refused to talk about what's happening. It was dismissed as over there in distant headlines, but now it's here. Two radical ideologies, once openly hostile, now standing shoulder to shoulder. In Dr. Youssef's new book, An Unholy Alliance, he explains why this convergence is happening, where it comes from, and why ignoring it will only accelerate the downfall of our society. 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Many are afraid of the backlash. But silence has consequences. This is not about fear or political solutions. It's about truth and the responsibility we have to speak it with courage and compassion. 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

0: Glad to have you with us. It's That Kevin Show from New York. We come to you from Times Square, but glad to have Dr. Michael Youssef joining us. Even if he's in a much sunnier, warmer climate than we are always glad to see his shining smile as he comes. And that's one of the things that separates us, Dr. Youssef, is it not? If ultimately the idea of everything that the progressive movement and the Islamic radicals have leads to death and yep. all kinds of forms of death, spiritual death, yep. physical death, relational death, emotional death, the death of your own intelligence and mental health. I mean, there's all kinds of things that go into that. That just makes the message of Jesus and what he offers you so much more vibrant and so much more dynamic and in such contrast to what the other side has to offer.
1: Absolutely. And one of the great ironies, and a lot of people don't know this because the media doesn't report it, that there are thousands upon thousands upon thousands, I would actually venture to say millions, in the Muslim world, in Iran, and in the other Muslim countries who are coming to Christ in large numbers, even though at the threat of their own lives. But they're coming to Christ because once they start contrasting and see the love of Christ and understand the gospel and what they were brought up to learn, they embrace the Lord Jesus Christ. And I talk to so many of them. In fact, we have a television station dedicated 24/7 to the gospel in the Arab world. 260 million homes in the Arabic speaking world. Kingdom Sat, Malakot in Arabic. And I talk to some of them and they will say, now we can really die for the truth. We were willing to die for a lie. Now we can die for the truth. We'll be happy to do it. And they pay, literally, they lose their jobs, they lose their families, they lose home, they get kicked out of home. And that's what my son is. This is helping them go help the persecuted. And so this is the irony. Here in the West, in Europe, and in the United States, and in Australia, and Canada, we are departing from the truth of the gospel, or at least passive in the churches. We just sit in our churches, we sing our songs, and then we leave, and we don't have that urgency of gospel proclamation. And I really believe that what you're saying is exactly what needs to be done.
0: We have to be a gospel forward culture. It seems to me that when we went through COVID and have come out the other side and we're seeing some of these cataclysmic global, you know, October 7th type of events going on, it seems like to me there is starting to be a hunger in our culture in a sense that they're not getting the truth in other places. And I have pastors telling me that there's people coming to them saying, tell me what you do. Tell me what you believe. I need more of what you have. And the admonition to the pastors listening is you better be ready to tell them because they're coming to you asking. But do you sense that same spiritual hunger and searching by people in the days that we're living in?
1: Yes, even Gallup has reported that the interest on the part of those who are in their 20s has gone from 28% to 42%.
0: Wow.
1: That is a huge rise, and I actually just wrote an op-ed about it. And we better be ready to welcome, train, disciple. I have preached the next generation, the importance of modeling, discipling the next generation for the last 40 years, and we're doing it here in Atlanta. And I just plead with pastors to begin to think of discipling that next generation. Maybe that's a generation that will bring about the Great Awakening, which we have been praying for decades now.
0: For the final 2 minutes that I have you, if someone is listening today and they see all that's going on and you had a chance to just sit with them one-on-one over a cup of coffee, right, what would your message to them be at this very moment?
1: Wake up. In two words, wake up. And if you are beginning to wake up, then I want to help you see the whole truth, the truth and the whole truth, which is in Jesus Christ. But meanwhile, the Christians who are listening and the freedom loving, even if they're not Christians or Jewish or religious at all, but if they are freedom loving, they need to realize that that freedom could absolutely not be here in 2 years' time. If we do nothing, because, I mean, the voting, the out there getting the candidates who freedom-loving candidates. Those are the common things that we have. Now, to be sure, I'm about Jesus and about the gospel. But at the same time, I'm also a citizen of this country. I'm a legal immigrant. And I love this country genuinely, and I want to see this country to go back to its roots instead of departing from its roots. And so as a citizen, I would say, if you cherish freedom, if you want that freedom for your children and your grandchildren, we're blessed with 15 grandchildren, then you wake up and see what is happening, the deceptions, the lying, the cheating on media and some politicians. Yeah. That we need to be good citizens as well as truly Bible-believing, Christ-centered Christians.
0: Get a copy of Dr. Youssef's book, An Unholy Alliance. It's going to open your eyes in a lot of ways. And then do what Dr. Youssef just closed on there. You know, Daniel, as a young man, was taken from his home. He never got to worship with people in his form of worship ever again. He died in a foreign country, but he quoted the prophet Jeremiah, and he said, I need to work for the welfare of the city that I'm in. He didn't abandon his role within that culture. He adapted. He served multiple kingships and governments. And friends, we can do the same right here. We can have an impact where we are, but we have to be involved. We cannot sit on the sidelines. The days are too serious for that. And that's what an unholy alliance from Dr. Michael Youssef really drives home. It's subtitled How Progressivism Brought About an Islamist Invasion. And that invasion has arrived on the shores of America. We've got to recognize that. Dr. Youssef, thank you for spending time with us. It's always a joy.
1: Delighted to see you again, Kevin. Thank you for having me, brother.
0: Very much our pleasure indeed.
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20: With SRN News, I'm Ron Taylor. A new chairman of the Federal Reserve was sworn in yesterday.
21: The new Fed chair, Kevin Warsh, sworn in at the White House by Supreme Court Justice Clarence Thomas. President Trump at the event telling reporters,
22: "Thankfully, unlike some of his predecessors, Kevin understands that when the economy is booming, it is that's a good thing. We don't have to go crazy. Just let it boom. We want it to boom."
21: Laura Winters reporting.
20: President Trump, from a toss-up congressional district in New York yesterday, began testing his midterm message that was essentially on the economy. The president says he's lived up to a key economic promise.
23: "I cut your taxes and cut the taxes on workers, families, small business who are the soul of this state. And I made special promises that I would save you thousands of dollars a year."
20: Thousands turned out Friday for Havana's state-organized rally in support of former Cuban president Raul Castro.
24: Castro is about to turn 95 and is rarely seen in public, but he is believed to still wield significant power behind the scenes and retains the title of General of the Army. This week, Castro came back into the spotlight after U.S. prosecutors unveiled an indictment accusing him of ordering the 1996 shootdown of civilian planes flown by Miami-based exiles. The case reopens a tense chapter in the long history between Washington and Havana and puts one of the revolution's most enduring figures back at the center of it.
20: Correspondent Martin Silva Ray. More than 44,000 people were evacuated in multiple Southern California cities yesterday after officials warned a leaking toxic chemical tank at an Orange County aerospace facility would inevitably fail and potentially explode. The industrial tank at the Garden Grove facility estimated to contain 7,000 gallons of toxic substance. This is SRN News.
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25: If in a moment of weakness you think in your heart, "I'm going to do it," if you'll just stop and ask yourself this one single question: what are the lasting consequences of this act? If you, in just a brief few seconds of pure reasoning, ask yourself the question, and don't let Satan slip the lion under that to say, "But nobody will ever know because you don't know that." Ask yourself this question: what are the lasting consequences of this act? My friend, more than likely, you won't do it.
26: Impulsive decisions, those quick choices we make, are often motivated by emotion and desire and fail to consider the long-term results. 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Find motivation to pray and think first as we examine the disastrous decision King David made in a moment of weakness. 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
25: If you'll turn to 2 Samuel chapter 11. 2 Samuel chapter 11. And tonight we're coming to one of the two passages that most people think about when they think about David. One's Goliath and the other is Bathsheba. So I want us to read the first five verses, and I want to give you a little background, and then I want to talk about a moment of weakness. So I want you to get a pencil and a piece of paper, and a good-sized piece of paper tonight, because I believe the Lord will say something to you if you allow Him that will make a difference in your life and may protect you from some difficulty, a heartache, a hardship, a trial, misfortune, embarrassment.
0: something every father ought to be able to share with their sons and daughters, at least to some degree. So, a moment of weakness. Chapter 11, verse 1. It came to pass, after the year was expired, at the time when kings go forth to battle, that David sent Joab, that's his commanding general now, and his servants with him, and all Israel, and they destroyed the children of Ammon and besieged Rabbah, but David tarried still at Jerusalem. And it came to pass in an evening tide, now that was a little late on in the afternoon, that David arose from off his bed, walked upon the roof of the king's house, and from the roof he saw a woman washing herself. And the woman was very beautiful to look upon. And David sent and inquired after the woman, and one said, Is not this Bathsheba, the daughter of Eliam, the wife of Uriah the Hittite? And David sent messengers and took her, and she came in unto him, and he lay with her, for she was purified from her uncleanness, and she returned unto her house. And the woman conceived, and sent and told David, and said, I am with child. Here is the man at the pinnacle, at the very peak of his glory, and all of a sudden he takes a plunge. A shadow begins to loom over the life of the one man that all of Israel thought they could put their trust in and never fail them. Which ought to be a warning to you and to me, don't ever put your faith in any man or in any woman, because everybody has at least one clay foot. And here is an example, not only of a fall, but a beautiful example of God's forgiveness. So when you and I come, and we've been through 1 Samuel and now the 10 chapters of 2 Samuel, and everything we've seen about David just made us say, rah, rah, rah for David. And I want to tell you, my friend, when we come to this chapter, don't criticize him too harshly, because God, even though he chastened him, the Bible says that God forgave him and loved him, and he still remained the king of Israel. So if you'll recall that at this particular time, that the scripture teaches us that around the springtime, the soldiers went out to battle. That was the most convenient time to battle. It wasn't too cold, wasn't too hot. But on this occasion, David, who always led his men in battle, decided to stay at home. And Joab, who is his commanding general, was leading the fight. And more than likely, David by now felt like that he'd taken care of most of the big armies and the stronger enemies. So he would let his commanding general take charge. And so he's at home. And he was resting in the afternoon and walking around the top of the palace there. He looked down and saw a very lovely, very beautiful woman taking a bath. When he saw her, his manly lust got the best of him. And he sent somebody to find out who she was. And he called her, and the scripture says that he brought her to the palace. Now, what you have to remember is that the king in those days was a sovereign unto himself. They could have this law today. If they changed their mind tomorrow, then whatever they said tomorrow was the law. Whatever they said was the law. So the king was the sovereign unto himself. If David said, bring Uriah's wife, nobody questioned that. Neither Uriah nor Bathsheba. And of course, on this occasion, Uriah did not know anything about it. Uriah, her husband. So the scripture says he brought Bathsheba to his house. And the language of the 20th century, he went to bed with her. And the scripture says that sometime later he found out that she was going to have a baby. And as a result of that, he called Uriah, her husband, off the battlefield and said, was asking about the battle and said, why don't you go home and spend the night with your wife? And it's interesting what he said in the 11th verse of the 11th chapter. Uriah said to David, the ark and Israel and Judah abide in tents. And my lord Joab and the servants of my lord are encamped in the open fields. Shall I then go into mine house to eat and to drink and to lie with my wife? As thou livest and as thy soul liveth, I will not do this thing, which was defiance of what David said. But it wasn't a motivation of defiance. It was a motivation of love and loyalty and devotion to his commanding general Joab and to David, his king. And of course, David couldn't say anything about that. That is a confession of a man who not only was guilty, listen, he was guilty of adultery. He was guilty of murder, because what he did when he couldn't get rid of Uriah any other way and make him go to bed with his wife, he sent him out and he sent a note to Joab. He said, Joab, when you attack the city, get close to the walls of the city, but pull back from Uriah and be sure that he is slain in battle. That's exactly what he did. So he was guilty of adultery. He was guilty of deliberate murder of one of his choicest soldiers. He was guilty of lying. He was guilty of deceit. He was guilty of involving other people in his crime and in his sin. He was guilty of bringing a mark and a shadow over the whole nation of Israel. And yet in spite of that, the Bible says that through Nathan, pointing out his sin, he confessed his sin, repented of it. And I think a beautiful example of his repentance is Psalm 51. And the Bible says that God forgave him of his sin. But what I want to deal with here is this. That here is David, the strong, valiant king, man of God, pinnacle of his time of service before God with the whole nation of Israel. And in a moment, and I'm sure that may not have been the first time he ever saw that woman take a bath. In a moment of weakness, he sent for her, and he knew what he intended to do before he ever sent for her. So it was a deliberate act on his part. I want us to analyze a moment of weakness, because all of us, now let's get real honest now, let's face it. All of us have our moments of weakness. It may be to steal, it may be to lie, it may be to be deceptive, it may be to gossip. It may be immorality, it may be sensuality. But everybody has a weakness at some time or the other, or a number of weaknesses that we have to deal with in our life. So I want us to analyze a moment of weakness, because so many people have fallen in a given moment. You may have walked into the same situation many times in your life and have come out victorious, but one moment of weakness and down, you and I have seen many people go down in a moment of weakness. So I want us to analyze it, and I want us to see seven things by it. So if you want to put a heading on this, you just put analysis of a moment of weakness, because I want us to analyze it, seven aspects of that. The first thing I want to say, number one, is it is a universal problem. I've never met anybody that didn't have some weakness. If you'll start all the way back from the Garden of Eden and go all the way through, every single person in the Bible that has any part of their life described at all, you can see their weakness. All right, so the first thing is that it's a universal problem. Now, if you say, I've got all strengths and no weaknesses, I want to tell you, you're on your way to a big, surprising collapse. Weaknesses in the lives of God's people, as well as the unbelievers, is a universal problem. All of us need to understand that. The second thing is this, and that is, the most spiritual of God's people have their weaknesses. And so often people can look at someone else and say, well, now, if I had her spirituality, or if I had his spirituality, or if I knew the scriptures like she knows them or he knows them, then I'm sure I will overcome my weaknesses. And I want to tell you, that's not necessarily true. The strongest and most spiritual of God's servants, men and women and young people, have their weaknesses they have to deal with. So you see, if you isolate yourself and say, well, if I were so-and-so and I had so-and-so, I wouldn't be like this. No, that's not true. Because you look back to a man like David. Think of all the Psalms he wrote. The tremendous insight into God that David had. And a man who had a revelation from God in the Old Testament, probably unequaled until we get to the New Testament. The insights into God that he and his son Solomon had, and both of them had the same problem. All right, the third thing I want you to notice here is this. That moments of weakness, now we said, first of all, they're universal. Secondly, the most spiritual of God's people have their moments of weakness. Third thing I want you to notice is this. That oftentimes they come after periods of great success. These moments of weakness, when someone falls, oftentimes come after periods of great success. I think we have to look at his life and realize that he'd been so successful, I'm sure he must have thought he had a right to enjoy himself, but not with another man's wife. He did have the right by the sovereign to given to a king. He may have thought within himself, well, it's my privilege to go to bed with Bathsheba if I choose to. But it wasn't his privilege in God's eyes. Overconfidence breeds all kinds of, listen, of half-truths. It may look like the truth up here, but when you look beneath it, it is a lie straight out of hell. And here was a man, not out of a period of weariness, but rather out of a period of overconfidence because of his success. All right? The fourth thing under that analysis is this. Oftentimes, it comes after a period of relaxation and idleness. And this, too, is true of David. A period of relaxation, idleness. Here he was, not going out to battle as normal, and he decided that he would just stay at home through this season of war during the spring. And I'll tell you why I know he was idle. He was asleep in the afternoon. Now, a king who is running his business and doing the things he ought to be doing shouldn't have been lying around a little slothful and indolent in the afternoon when there was so much to be done, because a king was a very, very busy man. So he's just taking it easy, slumbering away in the afternoon, and David had allowed himself to become idle. But now, instead of seeking the Lord, instead of seeking God's guidance and his direction and filling his mind and heart with the things of God, David has allowed himself to become idle. In his period of relaxation, he has become idle, and Satan caught him right at a moment of weakness. Now, all of us have heard all of our life that an idle mind is a devil's workshop. You absolutely but believe that it's true. God never intends for us to be idle. And this is why I say, now I don't want you to think that I'm opposed to retirement. I am opposed to retirement if it means suddenly become idle and do nothing. I believe if God blesses you to the point and you can cease working in your present vocation, then you ought to offer yourself to God as full-time as your mind and body will allow to serve the living God until Jesus sees fit to call you home. Man, when you get excited about Jesus Christ and you see God doing things in your life, you don't want to sit around and rust out. You want to give your life away. And the more you give yourself and the longer you give yourself, I believe the natural tendency is to live longer. But here he was, relaxing in idleness. And David got in trouble with an idle mind, relaxing, indolent, and becoming a little bit lazy, just idling away the afternoons when he had a tremendous responsibility as the king of Israel. So we have to be careful, not only after successes, whether you feel weary or whether you feel overconfident, but in those times of relaxation and idleness, you should not allow it. Number five. A moment of weakness that results in disobedience has its root in previous disobedience. Now get that one down. That a moment of weakness that results

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3: And he did. And God allowed it, but it was not the perfect plan, the perfect will of God, and was not his will for David. But he just sort of did that. And you see, being the king, he was a sovereign to himself, and he could make his own rules, and David made some mistakes. He had a problem of sensuality back there somewhere, because one wife wasn't sufficient for him, nor was two, nor were three, nor was seven, nor were no telling how many he had. And if he didn't have a root problem there, he would not have fallen so quickly with Bathsheba. So when you and I look around and we say, Lord, what is my weakness? Or in a moment of weakness, we may fall in some area. You can look back to say, what is the root cause? And you see, if you have a tendency in some area, then you need to begin to deal with the root. Number six, a moment of weakness, get this down, a moment of weakness can destroy everything you have worked for in the past. When you fall in a moment of weakness, it can destroy everything you've worked for in the past. And you see, David, listen, in a fit of passion, in a fit of lust, he threw everything in the past to the wind, and the only thing that mattered to him was that he gratified the lust of his flesh at that moment, not thinking about all that God had done for him in the past, and the goodness and the graciousness and the kindness and the generosity and the protection and the fact that God had turned the whole nation of Israel in love and loyalty to him. But in that moment of weakness, what he did not recognize or refused to take time to recognize, what he could destroy of the past in that moment of weakness. And everybody found out about it after a while. Their loyalty, their love, their disappointment, all began to affect the people of God. And not only that, when other nations would hear about that, they would think, well, the people will not follow David, and they would just mount up their own courage for an attack upon the nation of Israel. Then the seventh thing, a moment of weakness when we disobey God can result in painful and lasting consequences. Painful and lasting consequences. When in a moment of weakness we fall, disobey God, it can result in painful and lasting consequences. Now, we'll go into more detail later, but let me just give you a little summary of what happened. First of all, David ended up killing a man, stealing, lying, cheating, being exposed. The baby died. In his own family, there was a rape. In his own family, there was a murder. His own son Absalom rebelled against him and took the kingdom away from him for a period of time. His son Absalom was finally killed by his right-hand man, Joab. And when Nathan said to him, the sword will not depart out of your family, if you look in verse 10 of chapter 12, now therefore the sword shall never depart from thine house, because you despise me and have taken the wife of Uriah the Hittite to be thy wife. Nathan said, all the rest of your days, as a result of the consequence of this sin, the sword shall never depart from your life. And if you'll read from chapter 11 on to the rest of the end of this book of 2 Samuel, you'll find out how God did exactly what Nathan said. The lasting consequence was not worth the act. Now think about this, and I want to say this to young people as well as adults. If in a moment of weakness you think in your heart, I'm going to do it, if you'll just stop and ask this yourself this one single question, what are the lasting consequences of this act? If you, in just a brief few seconds of pure reasoning, ask yourself the question, what are the consequences? What are the future consequences of this act? And don't let Satan slip the lion under that to say, but nobody will ever know because you don't know that. Ask yourself this question, what are the lasting consequences of this act? My friend, more than likely, you won't do it.
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5: When it comes to investing in eternity, you're talking about investing in something that lasts forever. The only thing on this earth that is going to last forever is the soul of a person. The Bible says one of these days, this old earth, it's all going to be burned up, it's all going to be gone. Heavens and earth are going to blow away, and new heavens and a new earth. What will remain for eternity is your soul, my soul, and the soul of every person who's ever lived. The Bible says it is appointed unto man once to die, but after this the judgment. Not once to die and that be the end of you. So when we think about investing in eternity, we're talking about investing in people's lives all over the world who desperately need to hear the truth of the gospel of Jesus Christ. The reason you may be a Christian is because somebody told you. And the reason somebody told you is because somebody sent someone and made it possible for you to hear. You heard, you believed, you trusted Jesus Christ as your personal Savior. He made you a brand new creature in Christ. Your whole life has been changed. There is a world of people out there, first of all, who've never heard. Many of them have heard, but have not believed. Does that mean we have to stop telling them? No. We have to keep on telling them. Keep on shouting the truth of the gospel of Jesus Christ to the ends of the earth.
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14: In 1849, Henry Box Brown, a U.S. enslaved man from Virginia, folded himself into a wooden crate marked Dry Goods, and two friends shipped him from Richmond to Philadelphia. As abolitionists pulled Brown from the box, he sang a paraphrase of Psalm 40, expressing his hope in the God who promises freedom. "If you have never been deprived of your liberty as I was," Brown later wrote, "you cannot realize the power of that hope of freedom, which was to me indeed an anchor to the soul, both sure and steadfast." Freedom is central to how God operates in our hearts and in our world. His wisdom leads to spiritual freedom, but false wisdom leads to oppression. "Where the Spirit of the Lord is," Paul says in 2 Corinthians 3, "there is freedom from sin, death, and condemnation." When we listen to God and follow His ways, freedom results. Unfortunately, the opposite is also true. When we ignore Him and resist His invitations, we become ensnared and confined. God liberates and transforms us by His Spirit, but sin and rebellion traps us. We sometimes believe that God limits and obstructs our possibilities and pleasure. But in truth, He's the only one who can lead us into an expansive future, the only one who can guide us into genuine freedom. Today's encouragement was provided by Our Daily Bread Ministries.
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19: It was veteran mountaineer David Brashears who said, "Getting to the summit is the easy part. It's getting back down that's hard." That's not only true about mountain climbing, it's true about the Christian life. If we're going to reach that summit, that plan that God has for us, we've got to empty our backpack of pride.
0: Welcome to the Pathway to Victory Weekend Edition with author and pastor Dr. Robert Jeffress. Mountain climbers know that the most dangerous part of their endeavor is not the ascent, but the descent. And in the same way, Christians need to avoid over-celebrating their achievements, lest they slide down the slippery slope of pride. Today on Pathway to Victory, Dr. Robert Jeffress encourages us to practice the virtue of humility. But first, let's take a moment to hear some important ministry updates.
18: Thanks, David, and welcome again to Pathway to Victory. Today, I'm going to pull back the curtain and expose a common weakness among Christians. You see, Christians can become vulnerable, not only when life is hard, but when life is good. That's right. when the career is thriving, the family is healthy, and everything seems to be going your way. That's exactly when the enemy moves in, because pride is a slow poison. We stop depending on God and start depending on ourselves, and before long, we're drowning in problems we never saw coming. My book, Courageous, will show you how to stay battle-ready in the good times and the bad. It's my gift when you become a New Pathway partner or make a generous one-time donation. I'm eager to send a copy to your home today. In fact, it'll arrive with a collection of 10 convenient, courageous encouragement cards. You can tuck these into your pocket as a reminder of God's promises to you. When you glance at one of these cards, you'll gain strength from the Bible verses that celebrate God's promise to help you live with courage. All right, it's time to focus on today's topic. It's one that confronts us all. How do we safeguard ourselves from pride? The answer is survival tip number 7. I titled this next message in our Courageous series, Don't Celebrate the Summit.
19: Doug Hansen, a 47-year-old postal worker from Kent, Washington, couldn't afford expert mountain climber Rob Hall's $65,000 fee to guide him up the side of Mount Everest. Unlike the rest of the climbers in the group on his 1996 Everest trek, Hansen had to scrape every penny together to make the trip. He even enlisted the kids at Sunrise Elementary School in his hometown to sell t-shirts to help pay the bill. In return, they would receive postcards from Nepal, and if he successfully summited the mountain, a picture of the school's flag planted on the top of Mount Everest. Hansen had tried to reach the summit the previous year, but because of the leader Rob Hall's strict turnaround time, a measure used to ensure a safe return to camp before bad weather or nightfall, the guide had turned Hansen back just 330 vertical feet below the summit. Hall felt bad about denying Hansen the summit then, so he offered him a reduced rate if he would try again in 1996. Between the two expeditions, Doug Hansen obsessed about reaching the summit of Everest. Thinking back to his previous expedition, Hansen told fellow 96 Everest climber John Krakauer, "The summit looked so close. Believe me, there hasn't been a day since that I haven't thought about it." In the dark hours of May 10th, 1996, Hansen, along with Krakauer and others in Rob Hall's group, left camp in their bid for the summit. However, 3 hours into the climb, Hansen was unable to shake the cold. Feeling miserable, he pulled aside to let others pass on the rope. He told one of the climbers that the summit would have to wait another year. When Hall reached Hansen, a conversation ensued. No one heard what was said, but Doug Hansen got back on the rope line and continued the ascent. Throughout the day, the climbers began to spread out. Stronger climbers racing ahead, weaker climbers lagging behind. Rob Hall's turnaround time was 2 o'clock p.m., a deadline that was to be obeyed without question. Nevertheless, violating his own rule, Hall crested the summit at 2:10 p.m. He radioed base camp, "Doug is just coming up over the horizon." But the figure Hall saw wasn't Hansen. He was still 2 hours away from making the summit. According to Nepalese climbing guides for another expedition, Hansen didn't reach the top until after 4 o'clock p.m., and then only with the help of Hall. Hall, who had been sitting at the summit, 29,028 feet, for 2 hours, didn't allow Hansen much time to celebrate the accomplishment of his dream. They had to descend and do so quickly. But Hansen was out of bottled oxygen and completely spent. At 4:30 and 4:41, Hall radioed that he and Hansen were in trouble and needed oxygen. By this time, an approaching storm was beginning to look ominous. When Hall radioed again, storm had engulfed the mountains. Sometime between Hall's 5:57 p.m. distress call on May 10th and his call at 4:43 a.m. on May 11th, Doug Hansen either slid or stepped off the mountain. About 45 minutes later, base camp reached Rob Hall on the radio and asked about Hansen. "Doug is gone," Hall said. After enduring a night of wind chill 100 degrees below zero, Rob Hall finally succumbed to the extreme environment and died. People have debated what actually happened on that mountain. Why would somebody experienced like Rob Hall violate his own strict turnaround time and cause the life not only of himself, but of Doug Hansen as well? Some people say it was a business decision that motivated them to violate the rule. He had failed once to get Doug Hansen up the mountain. He didn't want to fail again. After all, the rumors would start that it was an inferior company that couldn't get people to the summit. That would hurt him business-wise. Other people said, no, it was just a macho thing, macho men doing macho things. But whatever the reason, the truth is clear. Rob Hall and Doug Hansen violated a basic rule of mountaineering, and that is remembering that climbing the mountain isn't only about reaching the summit, it's about returning home from the summit. In our series, Courageous, we're looking at 10 survival tips for living out our faith in a hostile, threatening environment. The story of Doug Hansen and Rob Hall illustrates the seventh survival tip we're going to talk about today, and that is to beware of celebrating the summit. In fact, those who either obsess about the summit or celebrate too long at the summit miss three important truths we need to look at to begin with today. Jot them down. First of all, life is about more than fulfilling your dreams. Life is much more than accomplishing your dreams. Secondly, your dreams have been given by God for His glory. Thirdly, God has more dreams for you to pursue. The danger of celebrating the summit too long is we forget God has other things He wants us to do after the summit. If we forget these three important truths, we are in danger of pride. And nothing is more dangerous in either reaching the summit or staying on the summit than pride. Pride leads to ingratitude toward God. Ingratitude to God leads to independence from God. Whenever we become intoxicated by our own successes, we begin to think we don't need God. And by the way, that was the basis of the very first sin ever committed in the universe. It wasn't here on earth, it was in heaven. Remember Lucifer, God's chief angel, had his own case of pride. One day he was looking in the mirror at himself and he said, you know, I'm a pretty good looking angel. And not only that, I'm pretty smart as well. I could be running this show just as well as you know who could. And God pronounced a judgment against him. In Ezekiel 28:15, he said, you, Lucifer, you were blameless in your ways from the day you were created until unrighteousness was found in you. And what was that unrighteousness? Verse 17, your heart was lifted up because of your beauty. You corrupted your wisdom by reason of your splendor. Lucifer, you forgot you were the creature, not the creator. Any good thing Lucifer had was what God had done for him. But he was filled with ingratitude, and that ingratitude led to independence. And we find that in Isaiah 14, verses 13 and 14. When Lucifer felt he didn't need God, then he organized a rebellion against God. But you, Lucifer, you said in your heart, I will ascend to heaven. That's what Lucifer wanted to do. He wanted to reach the summit. He wanted to reach into heaven to raise his throne above the sons of God. He said, I will sit on the Mount of Assembly in the resources of the north. I will ascend above the heights of the clouds. I will make myself like the Most High God. I will. And for that reason, God cast Lucifer out of heaven, and he became Satan. And from that day until now, and until the end of the time, Satan has one goal. He's creating a rival, a shadow empire set against God's empire. And his empire is built upon this proposition that life apart from God is not only possible, it's preferable. That is the epitome of pride. I don't need God. I'm putting my will above God's will. That is the basis of pride. C.S. Lewis called pride the great sin. And he observed, quote, "It is pride which has been the chief cause of misery in every nation and every family since the world began." Listen to me, pride, being consumed with yourself, setting your will above God's will blind you as you try to reach the summit in your life. And it can cause you to stumble after you've reached the summit. The only way to clear the fog of pride that may have set in your life is through humility. Humility allows you to see your life and God clearly. What is humility? Humility is the recognition that any good thing in your life is the result of what God and or others have done for you. Three characteristics of humble people. First of all, the humble recognize their spiritual bankruptcy. Second characteristic of humility, the humble reflect the character of Christ. Thirdly, the humble are dead to themselves. By that I mean they put God's will above their will, not some of the time, but every time. Just like Jesus did in the Garden of Gethsemane, "Not my will, but your will be done." In Matthew 16, Jesus said, "If anyone wishes to come after me, let him deny himself and take up his cross and follow me." Jesus says the truly humble are those who put the interest of God and others above their own. You know, when you look clearly in the Old Testament, probably the man who demonstrated humility above all was the character Moses. Let me mention just two illustrations of Moses' humility that are so interesting to me. First, in Numbers 11, 26 to 29, the elevation of Eldad and Medad. Do you remember that story? They had just gotten over to the other side from the Red Sea, great deliverance, and then the people started complaining to Moses about the food, the water, the living accommodations out in the wilderness. And Moses got so tired, he just went to God and said, "God, just shoot me right now. I'm tired. I'm spent. I can't do this any longer." God said, "No, here's what to do, Moses. Take 70 elders, men of the Spirit, and share the burden with them. Share the burden of leadership. And once they've been selected, I will put my Spirit on them and they will prophesy." So 70 men that had been chosen started prophesying to show that they were the 70 God had chosen. And finally, they quit prophesying. Everybody except these two guys, Eldad and Medad, they kept on prophesying after everybody else stopped. Well, somebody got alarmed by this. They told Joshua. Joshua was kind of Moses' executive pastor. And Joshua decided he better tell Moses what was going on. He said, "Moses, there's something bad going on. There are two men who are still prophesying. And it doesn't make you look good that God is speaking through them." Numbers 11, 29, Moses said to Joshua, "Are you jealous for my sake? I would that all the Lord's people were prophets, that the Lord would put his Spirit upon them." Moses didn't care about his rank, his position, his reputation. He wanted the word of God to be spoken. He was like Paul in Philippians 1, who said, "I'm hearing reports that there are others out there while I'm in prison preaching the gospel to make me look bad." He said in Philippians 1, "You know what? I don't care what their motive is. As long as the gospel is being chained, that's all that I care about." That's an example of humility. Second instance of that in Moses' life was the murmuring of his sister Miriam. When people started grumbling against her brother Moses, she and her older brother Aaron thought, "This is our chance to tell everybody what we really think of our younger brother." There had been years of sibling rivalry that had built up. And so they used this occasion of a small rebellion to speak out against Moses. Numbers 12, then Miriam and Aaron spoke against Moses and they said, has the Lord indeed spoken only through Moses? Has he not spoken through us as well? In other words, why do we listen just to him? We're all followers of God. We all ought to have an equal voice. He's not that great. We're just as important as he is. The only problem was, verse 2 ends with, and the Lord heard it, and he wasn't happy about it. Remember what happened? He called Aaron and Miriam to come stand before him, and he struck Miriam with a case of leprosy. Now, how did Moses respond to that? I'm going to tell you how I would have responded. If it had been my sister leading a rebellion against me and she had been struck with leprosy, I would have said, see what happens when you touch God's anointed? I couldn't resist, I'm sorry. That's not how Moses responded. Moses, Numbers 12, 13, and Moses cried out to the Lord saying, oh God, heal her, I pray. He prayed for the healing of his sister. As you pursue your goals in life, as you reach toward the summit, remember, humility is that fog cutter, if you will, that allows you to see God clearly and keeps you from being blinded with pride. In closing, let me share with you just three quick suggestions for how to develop humility in your life. First of all, accept the fact that you aren't indispensable. Accept the fact that you are not indispensable. If you want to see how important you are in the world today, here's a great suggestion. Take a bucket of water, fill it up with water, stick your arm in it up to your elbow, quickly remove your arm, and then measure the size of the hole you leave in the water. And the size of that hole is a measure of your significance in the world. That's true for all of us. God doesn't need us. He's given us the privilege of partnering with him. You know, if you ever go to Westminster Abbey in London, where so many great figures in history are buried, you'll find a marble memorial. I've seen it many times, a plaque to the memory of John and Charles Wesley, the Wesley brothers, who did more for the spread of Christianity in Great Britain than perhaps any two human beings. And on that marble plaque, there are the words of Charles Wesley, who said, God buries his workmen, but he continues his work. Remember, none of us is indispensable, except that fact. Secondly, cultivate the habit of silence. Cultivate the habit of silence, especially when you're being attacked. Moses didn't speak out against Miriam, but he did speak to God. He did speak to God. It would have been easy for him to come back with a retort to Miriam, you know. If you and Aaron are so important, why don't you have a bigger part in the Ten Commandments movie? I mean, does anybody remember them in that movie? I mean, we remember Charlton Heston. We don't remember who played Miriam and Aram. I mean, they were secondary players. You could have come back with a great retort. He didn't talk to them, but he talked to God about them. He cultivated the habit of silence. And again, he was foreshadowing what Jesus would do when he was attacked. 1 Peter 2:23, and while being reviled, he did not revile in return. While suffering, he uttered no threats, but he kept entrusting himself to the one who judges righteously. And finally, you want to demonstrate humility, pray for those who hurt you. Pray for those who hurt you. That's what Moses did. For some of you right now who have gone through a great injustice in your life, you have been deeply hurt by another person. They may not know it or care about it. You may never have a reconciliation with them. But listen to me. It's important that you don't harbor bitterness in your own heart against them. And the best way to extinguish bitterness is by praying for your enemies, praying God's best for their life. It is impossible to be bitter towards somebody you are praying for. That's what Jesus did. Luke 23:34, Jesus said, Father, forgive them, for they know not what they are doing. It was veteran mountaineer David Brashears who said, getting to the summit is the easy part. It's getting back down that's hard. That's not only true about mountain climbing, it's true about the Christian life. Pride is easy. Humility is hard. And yet, if we're going to reach that summit, that plan that God has for us, we've got to empty our backpack of pride. Pride not only weighs us down, it keeps us from receiving the help we need from God or even from other people in reaching the summit. And it's pride that causes us to stumble after we have reached the summit. Do you wish, really wish, for God to lift you up and help you attain His best for your life? It was James, the half-brother of Jesus, who told us how to do that. James 4:10, humble yourselves in the presence of God, and He will exalt you. The way up is often down. And as we conclude today, I'd like to take a moment to share an inspiring story from one of your fellow listeners. Carol is a young Bible student from Wyoming. As she listened to the messages on Pathway to Victory and sought God's will for her life, God called her to serve in a local prison ministry. Now, prison ministry takes boldness and courage. The jails in her area have very few Christian books and materials, but Carol is able to reach the incarcerated and their families with the biblical hope and truth that she hears on Pathway to Victory. Carol concluded her letter by writing, "Pastor, thank you for all that you do in teaching and encouraging me and my family through your website and broadcast." Friends, when you invest in Pathway to Victory, you're helping people like Carol and so many others like her make an eternal impact in their community. 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
0: 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I'm David J. Mullins, wishing you a great weekend. Then join us next time for survival tip number 10, do the right thing, right here on the Pathway to Victory Weekend Edition. 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The Apostle Paul sailed these waters, walked these streets, and the church was never the same.
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31: Welcome to Turning Point Weekend Edition. Do the mistakes of your past still haunt you in the present? Do you sometimes feel so sinful that even God can't forgive you? Today, Dr. David Jeremiah has an encouraging word for you. To share, how can I be truly forgiven? Here's David.
32: I remember hearing someone say years ago that if people could truly understand forgiveness, half of the hospitals in the world would be emptied. Being unforgiven is a miserable place to be. But the Bible says, if you come to God and come to Him according to His Word, you can truly be forgiven. Let's talk about it on the weekend edition of Turning Point.
33: We don't know very much about it, and we don't talk about it nearly as much as we should, but guilt is a pretty powerful force. As you know, David had walked with God for many years. It was widely known that he was the sweet singer of Israel. He had gained a reputation as an incredible prophet, a man who understood the deep things of God. He had been the longtime spiritual leader of his people. And then suddenly, in his midlife, he was plunged into a terrible double sin that almost rendered him useless to himself and to God. You remember the account. He was on his palace roof one day when he should have been off to war with his troops. And as he was walking on the palace roof, he looked out into the courtyard next to him and he saw a beautiful woman bathing herself. His passion was aroused and he sent over messengers and ordered her to be brought to the palace. He committed adultery with her and realized now that he was in big trouble. Her husband was a soldier in David's army. He was away fighting for the king. And when David found out that through this one-night stand with Bathsheba, she had become pregnant, he panicked and tried to begin to cover up his sin. He ordered, first of all, Uriah, Bathsheba's husband, home from battle. His plan, his ingenious plan was, if I can get Uriah to go and spend a night with Bathsheba, no one will ever know that this is my child. They will think it's Uriah's child. So when Uriah came home from the battle, David said, why don't you go down and spend a night with your wife? He sent home a bottle of wine and some nice food, and he said, just spend a wonderful night at home. Well, Uriah was more honorable than David. And Uriah said, it isn't good that I should do that. My fellow soldiers are out fighting the king's battle. It isn't right that I should be home enjoying a night with my wife. And so Uriah slept on the steps of the palace, and when David awoke the next day, he realized that plan one to cover his sin had failed. Uriah went back to battle, and David's mind continued to turn. If I don't deal with this problem, he thought, it will soon be news throughout the kingdom, and I will be discredited. So he trusted his faithful general, Joab, and he told Joab to send Uriah to the hottest point of the battle so that he would surely be killed. In fact, he said, Joab, what you do is this. You put him at the point of the triangle, you thrust out into battle, and when the battle waxes hot, tell the rest of the soldiers to retreat and leave him there all alone. This time the plan worked. Uriah was killed, and David thought he was home free. When you read Psalm 32 and Psalm 51, a year has passed since this event. And of course, David, being the most powerful man in the world at that time, probably thought if anybody could handle a cover-up, he could. The mourning for Uriah passed, and everybody gave lip service to the tragic death of this valiant soldier. As soon as the mourning period was over, Bathsheba moved into the palace with David and became his wife. The child of David's passion was born, and as we read Psalm 32 and Psalm 51, is now about 3 months old. It is quite probable that the 12 months during which this whole thing had been covered up passed with little discussion of David's crimes. But there were a few people who knew. David knew, Bathsheba knew, and Joab, his general, knew. Oh yes, there's one other person who knew. 2 Samuel 11:27 says, the thing that David had done displeased the Lord. So the Lord knew. And what we see happening as we read these Psalms is a very good case study of what you do with guilt and what you do with sin and how you deal with it in your life. First of all, you have to understand that David was going through intense emotional upheaval in his life. There was real conviction in his heart. For a year, he tried to live with his bad conscience. But as the story records, something happened during David's period of sickness and sorrow and anguish over what he had done. And that is that the Lord sent somebody to help him. Now, David didn't know at the time this happened that this was help, but indeed it was. For he moved from his period of conviction to a time of confrontation. And the record is in 2 Samuel 12. Let me read it to you. In 2 Samuel 12, we read, beginning at verse 1, and the Lord sent Nathan to David. Who is Nathan? He's the preacher. He's the prophet.
1: And he came to David and he said to him, he's going to tell him a story now. You're the preacher and God says to you, go confront the most powerful man in the world. How are you going to do this? Well, I kind of get into Nathan a little bit. He says, I'm not going to do this directly. I think I'll tell him a story. So Nathan comes up with a story. It's the right brain, left brain thing, you know. He wants David to really hear this. And this is the story, and watch this. There were two men in one city, one rich and the other poor. And the rich man had exceedingly many flocks and herds, and the poor man had nothing except one little ewe lamb which he had bought and nourished, and it grew up together with him and with his children. It ate of his own food and drank from its own cup and lay in his bosom, and it was like a daughter to him. And a traveler came to the rich man, who refused to take from his own flock and from his own herd to prepare one for the wayfaring man who had come to him, but he took the poor man's lamb and prepared it for the man who had come to him. Do you get the story? Do you need to know who the people are? Who is the little lamb? That's Bathsheba. Who is the poor man? That's Uriah. Who is the man with all that you could offer and have that wouldn't spare his own? That's David. And when David heard the parable, he hadn't put two and two together. And the scripture says that David's anger was greatly aroused against this preacher. And he said to Nathan, as the Lord lives, the man who has done this thing shall surely die. And he shall restore fourfold for the lamb because he did this thing and because he had no pity. When David heard this, he was hot. He said, I've never heard anything that made me so angry. Whoever did this, he will die and he will give back four times what he took. Now picture this. If I'm the preacher, I realize this is where I have to pull the trigger. And I'm nervous. Nathan's going to make the application, and the scripture says, and I picture it, he took his long, bony, prophetic finger and stuck it in David's nose, and he said, read the text, you are the man. You're the one I'm talking about. Wow. You talk about a confrontation. And let me just stop for a moment and say, I know that some of you come to church and you would prefer that we never say anything about sin, and you would like it if we never talk about anything that's negative or anything that might upset you a little bit. But let me just remind you, God sent the prophet to David. David didn't ask for him. God sent him to David because the prophet was to have a very important ministry in David's life. He was to help David face up to what he had done. And I don't know this for sure, but if I have to give you my guess as to what David's feeling at this moment when Nathan says, thou art the man, along with the overwhelming anguish of knowing now that he has been found out, I have to believe that David also feels a sense of incredible relief. Finally, it's out. I've talked to numerous people who've been through experiences similar to this, in terms of morality, and they've covered up over a long period of time, and when finally the story is told, that's what they've said to me. I was overwhelmed that it was known, but I'll tell you the truth, I was glad it was out. I didn't have to live that way anymore. The confrontation. Could I just say to you men and women that usually there's no change without a confrontation? Somewhere along the way, there's going to be somebody that will come and help us to face up to what's wrong in our life. And we will either hear it or we will close our ears to it. If David had pushed Nathan away, David had the power to take Nathan's life if he chose. He could have made him another casualty. But David heard the voice of God, and it was the first step back. And I want you to note that, because the next thing that happened after the confrontation was a confession. And the confession is written for us in David's journal. In fact, if you turn to the Psalms in your Bible and you see the superscription over Psalm 51, you will know that I am telling you the truth when I say this is what David said when he prayed to God at this moment. For the superscription over Psalm 51 in my Bible says this, to the chief musician, a psalm of David when Nathan the prophet went to him after he had gone in to Bathsheba. Interestingly enough, Charles Haddon Spurgeon says that during that whole year, David probably never wrote anything. He couldn't write anything.
33: because he was out of fellowship with God. He didn't have any song in his heart. His joy was gone. But immediately after the confrontation, David once again took up his pen and started to make some notations in his journal. And he pens for us in Psalm 51 his own words as he comes back to God. How do you pray? How do you pray when you've been found out? Well, let me tell you two things about David's confession. First of all, it was genuine. It was genuine. You say, well, Pastor Jeremiah, isn't all confession genuine? Not really. Confession can be dishonest and ungenuine. Did you know that? But I want to tell you something. When David confessed, his confession was genuine. You say, how do you know that? Look into the Bible with me and notice what he said about what he did. Verse 1, he calls it transgression, which is rebellion. Verse 2, he calls it iniquity, which is perversion, distortion, acting unjustly, dealing crookedly. Verse 2, he calls it sin, which means to miss the mark. And verse 4, he calls it evil, which is a vile thing which deserves condemnation. The Hebrew words are much more graphic than our words. What David said was, God, I want to tell you that I know what I did, and what I did was really bad. There was no candy coating of his transgression. If you go back in Psalm 32 and verse 5, you see what David said about this prayer after he had written it. He says, I acknowledged my sin to you, and my iniquity I have not hidden. I said, I will confess my transgression to the Lord, and you forgave the iniquity of my sin. In Psalm 51:17, we are told that the Lord honors a broken and a contrite heart. His confession was genuine. He recognized that what he did was wrong. One of the things that keeps many of us from ever knowing renewed joy and in fellowship with God, knowing what it means to have the burden lifted, is we're always trying to make our sin look better. We're always trying to put it in better terms. We're always trying to couch it in ways so that we don't feel so badly about it. The only way you can ever get any relief from sin is to confess. And you know what the word means? Amalageo in the Greek language means to say the same thing. It's to look at your sin and to say the same thing about it that God would say, to acknowledge you're wrong. You say, well, Pastor Jeremiah, that's so painful and that's so hard. But it's the only way back. It's where you start, through genuine confession. Notice, secondly, it was not only genuine, it was God-centered. David said, against thee, God, and thee only have I sinned. Now, it's not that he does not understand that others have been affected. David hasn't suddenly lost his knowledge of what happened. He knows Bathsheba has been hurt in this, her purity taken away. He knows that Uriah is in the ground, dead because of what happened. He realizes that Joab has been complicated in his own integrity because of what he has done. He knows what's happened to him, but David said, Lord, it's against you and you only that I have sinned. David now sees that ultimately his sin is an insult and an injury to God. It is God's love that has been wounded. It is the God of grace against whom he has sinned. And when a person takes that attitude, that God's forgiveness is reckoned by his grace and his mercy, and that sin is a sin against God, first of all, he has taken a major step on his way back. Well, when he confessed, something great happened. And let me hold out this hope for all of us today. Nothing we have ever done. David, he did the biggies. Adultery, murder, cover up. And yet, I want to tell you something. David took the route back. His conviction promoted a confrontation which brought out of him a confession. And now we're going to see the cleansing that takes place in his life. The same intensity of words that David uses to talk about his sin, he now uses to describe the forgiveness. And I want you to notice these as you look at Psalm 51. He says, first of all, that he wants his sin to be blotted out. He sees his sin as a record against him in the archives of heaven. And he says, oh God, blot it out. Just take a pen. And you know, sometimes when I'm working on a manuscript or something, I'll get one of these big markers, you know, these big black markers. They make huge black marks. And if you want to take out a whole sentence, you just take that black marker and you just go across like this. You don't have to do it twice. It wipes out a whole sentence. David said, God, what I want you to do is this. I want you to take your marker and blot my sin out of the archives of heaven. Then he said, God, I want you to wash away my sin. He sees his sin as a stain upon his soul. He says, God, take your precious blood and just wash all this sin away.
1: And then he says, Lord, I want you to cleanse me, verse 2. And the technical term that he uses in verse 2 is the term for the cleansing of a leper. And it's the term that was used to declare that a leper had been cleansed. He said, God, take away the leprosy of my soul. And then notice down in verse 7, this is an incredible insight from the scripture. He prays that he would be purged with hyssop. Do you know what that was? A purging with hyssop was what a Jewish person had to do after he came in contact with a dead body. It was an Old Testament ritual that was prescribed in the law. The Jews had an intense abhorrence to death, and the

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3: All God's people said amen. If you've been forgiven, you know what David's talking about. He had the answer to his prayer. God did indeed restore unto him the joy of his salvation. And I want to just tell you today, my friends, that the great good news of the gospel is we have a forgiving God. And that when we come clean with God, when we come to him and open our hearts up to him and tell him what's happened in our heart, God does hear us and he forgives us. And the word of God is replete with references to the forgiveness of God. Psalm 86:5 says, "For you, Lord, are good and ready to forgive and abundant in mercy to all those who call upon you." Psalm 103 says, "For as the heavens are high above the earth, so great is his mercy toward those who fear him. As far as the east is from the west, so far has he removed our transgressions from us." Oh, I could give you dozens of other verses that just continually say, God forgives. God forgives. And he will forgive you. He's just waiting for you to come and ask him. Now, I wish there was some way I could make this clearer to you, because the sense of sin is so great that if we don't have a comparable sense of the awesome forgiveness of God, we can leave burdened down. But you don't have to do that. I read about a nun who went to a bishop for confession. And one day the nun told this bishop that Christ had revealed himself to her in person. And the bishop, understandably doubtful, said to her, "Well, I have some instructions for you. The next time Christ appears to you, I want you to ask him about the sins of the archbishop." And the nun said, "Of course, I'll be happy to." So the next time, in a period of confession, the bishop said to the nun, "Well, did you ask Christ about the sins of the archbishop?" And she said, "Yes, I did, Father." And he replied, "What did he say?" The nun answered, "He said, I've forgotten them." And he has. That's the good news of forgiveness. He puts them behind his back as far as the east is from the west. He buries them in the deepest sea, and he forgets what he forgives. And yet there's a postscript. And if I'm going to be an honest pastor and an honest teacher, I need to tell you the postscript. The Lord will not erase history. And sometimes there are things which are set in motion while we are out of fellowship with God that are a matter of cause and effect, and we have to reap what we sow. Even when we have been restored to fellowship out of the forgiveness process, sometimes we have to pay the piper. In fact, when David responded to Nathan and Nathan said to him, "Thou art the man," and David got angry, he said, "Whoever did that's going to die and he's going to restore fourfold." How could he possibly have known how prophetic he was? Because that's exactly what David did. He gave back fourfold. Let me tell you briefly what happened. The child that was conceived and born to Bathsheba died. Shortly after that, David's daughter Tamar was raped by his son. David didn't judge that, didn't take care of it. He should have stepped in as a father and said what needed to be said and taken judgment on his own son and punished him. But how could David do that? His credibility as a father had been shot. Third thing that happened was Absalom found out about Tamar, was so incensed at what had happened to her that he went and murdered Amnon. And then Absalom got caught up in a power struggle with his father, tried to start a coup in the kingdom, took half of David's people and left and had David forced out of the kingdom. And then later, you see Absalom hanging from a tree by his hair, and he's dead. And the most anguishing cry in the whole story of David is this father on the news of his son Absalom, and you just can hear the weeping in his voice as you read it in the pages of the scripture. "Oh, Absalom, my son, Absalom, my son." So, there are consequences. And you know,

0: Friends, I wish I didn't have to say that. I wish there's some way I could just say, you know, if you just come back to God and He'll forgive you, and that's important, and it's good to have the guilt gone, but He doesn't just take His magic brush and take away everything that happened while you were walking away from Him. You may not want to hear it, but if I'm going to be faithful to you as your pastor, you need to hear it. It's the truth. So there's two things that I think we need to say as we close our Bibles and as we think about that. And I just want you to listen to them carefully. There's two impossibilities that if we don't get these messages, we won't hear what God wants us to hear. The first impossibility is this, and listen up, especially young people and all of you who may be on the threshold of going down a road that you think you have carefully protected yourself from. Listen to me. Impossibility number one, it is impossible to get away with sin. You can't do it. The Bible says it this way, be sure your sin will find you out. So I just want to tell you as faithfully as I can, don't think you're going to be the one who will get by with it, because you won't. You won't do it. Nobody ever does. But there's another impossibility that's good news, and I want you to listen up. You may have messed up. Who of us here can look at another and say, I haven't ever had to come back and ask for the cleansing and the hyssop? We all have. And you may have messed up, and maybe you're in the midst of it right now. Let me tell you the next impossibility. Yes, it's impossible to get away with sin, but it's also impossible to get away from the love of God. And you may think that because of what you've done, God doesn't love you anymore. Don't you think that? The very fact that He brought you here is an evidence that He loves you. And if you have gotten into a situation where you don't want anybody to know what you've done, and you say, it's bad, Pastor, I want to tell you something. I don't care how bad it is. God loves you. And if you're one of His children, He will come after you. And He will keep after you. And He will come in every way He can to draw you back. You may have to feel some of the sting of what you've done before you open up and take note of it. But I want you to understand today that just as surely as you cannot get away with sin, you cannot get away from God's love. You cannot. He loves you with an everlasting love. Now, many of us as parents have not had to, on occasion, as I did once, take hold of a child by the shoulders and say, I don't care what you're doing or what you think you're doing, but I want to tell you something. No matter what you do, I will never stop loving you. Never. And if I'm like that as a human father with my imperfections, I'm going to tell you that's the way God is. He will never stop loving you. You may be unlovable, but He will never stop loving you. I read a little thing that I want to share with you as we close. It's in a book by Ruth Harms Culkin. It's a little book called Lord, Don't You Love Me Anymore. And she tells a story kind of in a poetic way of a conversation she had with a little boy, 7-year-old boy. This is what she wrote. He is 7 years old, and he's my friend. His eyes are merry, and his hair is short, and his nose is covered with freckles, and on a cold, rainy day, we sat on the floor eating hot, buttered popcorn. The popcorn went down quickly, but the questions came out slowly. If I told a lie today, would God stop loving me? Well, no, of course not, David. Well, if I told 2 lies or 3, would He stop loving me then? No, but you'd be unhappy in your heart. Well, what if I punched Johnny in the nose and made his nose bleed real hard? Would God stop loving me then? No, but you better not try it. What if I threw a rock and broke your window? Would God stop loving me then? No, but you'd have to work to pay for it. What if I stepped on the snails and ate all your flowers? Would God stop loving me then? Not for a minute, David. Well, when would God ever stop loving me? David, not until there is no more earth. And no more heaven, and no more God, then it's never going to happen no matter what. That's right, David. Even if it sometimes feel like it might, it's never going to happen no matter what. And that's the good news. God loves you. And the reason you have that hurt in your heart right now is because you're God's. And He doesn't want you out of fellowship with Him. And you're never, ever going to have it back the way it should be until you come clean. And David's given you the formula, hasn't he? He's given you the plan. You can even borrow his prayer if you like. But whatever you do, my friend, don't go on living unforgiven. He waits for you with wide open arms, and he will accept you back if you'll come.
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7: Is capital punishment Christian? 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But what does the Bible say about this issue? Well, stay with us and find out.

0: This is the Question and Answer Program, a ministry of the Through the Bible Radio Network, with our teacher, Dr. J. Vernon McGee, who for over 30 years answered the questions from his listeners, providing strong biblical answers to be heard for generations to come. Today we have two very important issues being dealt with by Dr. McGee, so let's get right to them. The first comes from a listener in Apple Creek, Ohio, who writes, "Why do you believe in capital punishment? Would you please discuss this issue?"
1: Well, that's what we're going to do right now, and this party apparently has heard us say somewhere along the line that we do believe in capital punishment, and I want to say that we do believe in it, and we believe that it is Christian. We believe it's a mark of a civilized society, and we believe that when criminals are not punished, that you have a barbaric and you have an uncivilized society. And we almost have that today, unfortunately. Now, first of all, let me say this, and I wish this part had been just a little bit more specific, but I think I can give a rundown on what is in the mind of this person. I'm sure that one of the things that is in your mind is the fact that the thing that's used mostly by those who use the Bible, they say, well, the sixth commandment says, thou shalt not kill. And therefore, government has no right to take life. I wish that these folk would study the Word of God in the context in which it's given. Now, the sixth commandment that says, thou shalt not murder, and that, by the way, is a better translation. Thou shalt not murder. And it has no reference to governments at all. The Ten Commandments are given to individuals. And it's to the individual that God is speaking there. And when he says, thou shalt not murder, he's not speaking at all to a government. And fact of the matter is, liberalism today, of course, it's the one that's heard today, and especially in government, and they say that this means thou shalt not kill means that a government has no right to take a life. It hasn't anything in the world to do with government. In fact of the matter is, the punishment for breaking the Ten Commandments, and a breaking this one especially, thou shalt not murder, was that the individual was to be stoned to death. He would forfeit his life for taking another's life. That was the method that was used in that day. So that when you try to pull on me, the sixth commandment says, well, it says, thou shalt not kill. Therefore, the government has no right to kill. He's not talking to the government. He's talking to individuals, that you as an individual have no right to murder. And if you do, the government has a right to punish you. Now, capital punishment, these folks say it began in the days of Moses, and that it's in the Mosaic law. Let me say this, that capital punishment goes all the way back to the Garden of Eden. And God said, in the day that thou eatest thereof, thou shalt surely die. And the very fact that men die is the fact that God is punishing the human family for their sin. How did death come? Death came because of Adam's sin, a sin that's been made over to all of us today. And we're all in Adam because we all die. In other words, God sent the human race to the gas chamber in the Garden of Eden for sin, for disobeying him. Now, we find that after the human race moved out of the Garden of Eden, of course, there was only a couple of them then. They began to multiply, and before long, they had a son. In fact, they had two sons. They had many other children that we know nothing about. And as a result, why, this man Cain, he killed his brother. He murdered. There was no commandment given at that time about murder given to man. God had never said that. God protected that man, Cain. And what you have after that is the story of the protection of a criminal. And this man, Cain, a race came from him. And if you'll follow the story, that even one that was in his line committed a murder. And he went back and he says, well, if Cain got by with it, why cannot I get by with it? And so this man, Lamech, he committed a murder. And before long, you have a whole human family that is given over to violence, as it was in the days of Noah. Now somebody says, well, God then didn't punish the murderers. What do you think the flood was? A flood was a judgment of God. Now, after the flood, God says, now I'm going to put into the hands of human government. And that is the beginning of human government after the flood. And he says, whoso sheddeth man's blood by man shall his blood be shed, for in the image of God made he man. Now, human life is so precious that God says that no person has a right to take that life. And when you take that life because of hatred, because of some momentary passion, because you don't like the individual, God says that's murder. And that human life must be protected. Therefore, if anyone takes that human life, he'll have to sacrifice his own. This idea today where all the attention is given to the criminal, what about the victim? You see, God is protecting the victim. Today, the criminal is being protected. We hear all about his rights. And a criminal ought to be tried as a criminal and treated as a criminal. And the victim of a crime today is the one that should be protected. And so God gave to man this arm of human government to protect human life. And the way you protect human life is no one has a right to take your life unless he's willing to sacrifice his own. In fact, that's the way you and I got saved, was because somebody willingly died for us that we might be saved. And God gave this to man to protect the human race and to protect mankind. Now, you will find that the Lord Jesus lifted that commandment relative to murder to the very nth degree. He says that if you in your heart hate your brother, you're guilty of murder. You have broken this commandment. And I'm of the opinion that many of us today, if we were really tried for what's in our hearts, I'm of the opinion that most of us would be executed. But because of the grace of God, he's holding back that judgment to give us an opportunity that we might be saved. And so you and I today are to be under a human government. That human government should have the right to take human life. If a human life has been taken, that individual, and you and I are told that rulers are not a terror to good works, but to evil. And by the way, that throws a new light on the police. Now, I hear a great deal about police brutality, and I think this probably been a great deal of it in the past, but there certainly today the police seem to be leaning in the other direction. But you need to recognize that the scripture says the rulers are not a terror to good works, but to evil. And who is the fella that should look at the policeman and be afraid of him? It's the criminal. The man that is a law-abiding citizen, that individual should not be afraid of the police. The police should be our friend. And this idea today that we are to hate the police are a terror to evil works. And I take it that when a man says to me today that the police are pigs or that the police are evil, then I have to say, well, you must be a criminal because they represent the law. They are a terror to evil works. They're not a terror to good works at all. And that's the reason many of us slow down when we see that police car that's coming up back of us. It's because we've probably been edging pretty close to the speed limit. At least we look at our speedometer to make sure that we're in that. And that, may I say to you, that's a good thing, a very good thing. They're not a terror. You're driving within the speed limit. The policeman is not interested in you. It's in that fellow that's driving down the highway probably drunk that may kill you and your family. And so he's not a terror to good works, but to evil works. And so we have here the thing now that I think has been proven in our day. When I first gave my message on capital punishment, there was a question at that time, at least those that were opposed to capital punishment, says it does not deter crime. Well, when capital punishment went out, there has been an increase of crime here in California. Before that, we could, in my neighborhood, and that isn't over 15 years ago, we lived in peace, that is comparatively peace, with our neighbors. None of them were out to kill us, at least, or to rob us. And we could relax in our homes. And now that has been changed, that we are in a dangerous place where residents lock themselves in at night for fear of their very lives. Well, what's happened? Well, the criminal out yonder today carries a gun because he knows that if he has to use the gun, doesn't mind murdering for the very simple reason that all he'd get would be life, and chances are he wouldn't even get that. And so the criminal today, he doesn't mind shooting someone down. There was a day when a robber is not apt to shoot an individual. In fact, many of them carried an unloaded gun because they knew if they were arrested for murder, they would be executed. But today, they know they're not going to be. And for that reason, why we've seen an increase in crime. And to argue today that it's not a deterrent to crime, it's so illogical and so unreasonable and so prejudiced that to me, it's not worth even considering. I was very much interested the other day of looking at statistics of someone who's trying to defend their position, and they were attempting to pick out certain cities in this country where crime had not increased, or murder not increased to the extent that would indicate that capital punishment was a deterrent. But you see, they only picked out certain places and certain places, but you can pick out the other places where murder has increased. And believe me, my neighborhood is not a safe place to walk in at night. And why? Because there is not the deterrent to crime that there should be today. And a government should be a terror to the criminal. Certainly the criminal ought to dislike the police, but good people ought not to dislike the police. They are only a terror to evil work.
0: Our second and final question comes from a listener in Memphis, Tennessee, who responds to Dr. McGee's comments about his participation in a citywide evangelization crusade where he worked alongside pastors of liberal churches. So this listener says, could you please discuss your position on separation?
1: You say that you endorse short-term or temporary associations with those considered as liberal. May I say to you that that's the crux of the whole question, with those considered as liberal. Whose judgment is it that determines whether they are liberal or not? Because today I hear that term bandied about a great deal, and it's used rather carelessly today, and some men are spoken of as being liberal who are not liberal. And there are other men that are spoken of today as being evangelical, and in my book, they're not. These terms are not identifiable. They really do not say too much. This idea of putting labels on individuals and even movements today is sort of like putting labels on empty bottles. It's a nice game if you like to play it. But the difficulty is that sometimes the label is put on a poison bottle. So I would question that. I do want to say I agree with your position, but I do not agree with your judgment. Now, you give an example. When you mentioned a citywide meeting, I had a feeling that I knew what you had reference to because I used it as the illustration. And I'll come back to that. I'm reading now the example this man gives me. He says, I believe there are many Christians in liberal churches today, and that absolutely is true. And he says they should come out and be separate, but because they may still attend one, I would not disassociate myself from the individual, but would not in any way associate myself with the church as such. Well, now, let me speak to that example that you've given, because that lets me know your thinking. Very frankly, as I've said, I agree with your position. The scriptures that you use are the ones that I use. But certainly, I do not feel as you do about that. I'm wondering if I might give you an example and then give you my feeling concerning it. Suppose that you had a neighbor that was a member of a liberal church, but he was a brother. He was a saved man. And there came to his church one of these fundamental teachers. He was invited there, maybe by mistake. Suppose his name was McGee, and your neighbor would say to you, one of those mossback fundamentalists is coming to my church. I do not know who invited him, but he agrees with you, and so I'd like to invite you to come over with me to hear him. He's going to be there just one night. That, may I say, is just an example, because I would go and speak in that church. I'll be very frank with you. They let me speak and not put any strings on me. But the interesting thing is, when you talk about separation today, the liberal is separated from me. I'm not separated from him. He's separated from me. Somebody said, didn't you come out of the Presbyterian church? No, it moved away from me. I didn't change. They're the ones that changed. They did the moving. I did not do the moving. And in this particular case here, I judge you would not accept that invitation to go over with your brother and hear me speak because of the location, because you'd feel that would identify you with that church. Well, may I say to you, I don't think that it would. I go into many churches that some of them are almost contradict the other church, but they invite me and I go speak, but I don't feel that I'm identified with any of them just because I speak in those churches. And now I want to speak to what I think that you had in mind by a combined citywide services and such, because I've been condemned very severely by these extreme fundamentalists that I cooperated in the Billy Graham crusade in the great outdoor Coliseum in Los Angeles when I was a pastor in downtown Los Angeles. And that, may I say, that was a long time ago. And I'm still being condemned with that. And I'll be very frank with you. If Billy Graham came to town again and wanted me to cooperate in the meeting back in the best I could, I'd be delighted to do it because I believe that he preaches the Word of God. I believe that people get saved under his ministry. And I heard one of these extreme fundamentalists, he's gone to be with the Lord, so I won't give his name, make the statement one time when we had him for a meeting when I was pastor in Texas. He says, why, if a hound dog came to my back door barking for Jesus Christ, I'd give him something to eat. And that's my feeling about it, too. But that man condemned Billy Graham a great deal and condemned me for even cooperating with him. And I'd be very frank with you, I talked it over with Billy Graham at that time. And he said, I know that I give some of you pastors quite a headache, but he said, I feel that by inviting certain man in, and he was inviting a very liberal man. And I have been condemned because it is said that I joined with that liberal man. I've never told this before publicly, but did you know I never have even met that man? Not interested really in meeting him, but he was a member of a committee, and I was a member of the committee, and he was as bad a member of the committee as I was. I only went to two meetings, and I understand he probably went to one. And they just didn't happen to be the same meetings. I never had an opportunity of meeting him. I would not know him if he walked in the door where I am right now. So may I say to you, when I'm condemned for cooperating with that man, you're wrong. I condemn with the man that I believe was preaching the Word of God. People were getting saved. And I do that again. These verses that you've used do not apply to that situation at all, my friend. I would refuse to go every night, year in and year out, and sit on a platform with a liberal. I'll be very frank with you. I would not do that. But actually, I don't think he and I were even present at the meetings, but maybe two or three times at the same time. I never spoke to him, never met him, don't know him. I would, as I say, wouldn't know him if he came into the room here right now. So that my feeling is that this matter today of separation is something that each man has to determine for himself. I am responsible to the Lord for my conduct, and I have to turn in a report to him. I've always done that. When I was pastor of the church, every Sunday night, either riding home or after I got in bed, I just turn in my report to the Lord that I did the best I could, and I'd look back over a week, generally a failure, many failures, but I did preach the Word of God the best I could, and I do that today on radio, and I turn in my report to the Lord and tell him about it, and I'm responsible to him, but I'm not responsible to other folk, and I assume when I hear of certain men today that cooperate with certain men and they use certain methods. I know a lot of conservative men that are using what I would consider liberal methods. But I'm not their judge. They're going to have to turn in a report to the Lord someday. I'm going to be interested in hearing that report, by the way, and see what the Lord has to say. But I'm far more concerned about what he's going to have to say to me. So for that reason, I have to entirely disagree with your misapplication of scriptures that have no reference at all, as I see it. Now, that's in my judgment, and it's my judgment over against your judgment. And it's not a question of these scriptures, my friend, that you've given me, because I know these scriptures and I believe in them. And I think that you probably are drawing the lines a little too fine from my viewpoint. And I'm considered a mossback fundamentalist, and there are many that I do not associate with today or work with, and I go merrily along my own way. And for that reason, I feel that I'm also free to, when I hear a hound dog coming, barking, you know, at my door, and barking the same kind of language I bark, and, you know, I do feed him, I'm for him, and I believe now that many of us that are believers today, they say that there are 35% in this country of those who are conservative. Well, I shouldn't use that term, evangelical. That's certainly a broader term. And if that is true, which I doubt very seriously, but if that is true, then certainly today we ought to stand together where we can stand together. And that is around the Word of God, the inerrancy of the Word of God, the deity of Christ, and his death for our sins. And actually, you don't have to agree with me about the manner of his coming again. I won't break fellowship with you. I just feel you have a right to be wrong. I don't want to break fellowship with anyone that is in agreement with me on so many things that are essential.
0: With that, we conclude two brief questions, but two very important answers for us today. 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
7: With SRN News, I'm Ron Taylor. President Trump was in New York State at a campaign event with Republican Congressman Mike Lawler yesterday. President Trump says Congressman Lawler pushed hard for boosting the dedication and deduction for state and local taxes known as SALTs.
8: Mike Lawler's fantastic. He's fantastic. He is a fantastic. I call him Mr. Salt. He didn't stop. He wouldn't stop. He was driving us crazy. We have to get salt. We have to get salt back. And he got it back. And he's a terrific guy, and you're lucky to have him.
7: Lawler, who's up for re-election, said he will embrace President Trump to energize Republican voters. The human smuggling case in Tennessee involving Kilmar Abrego Garcia has been dismissed.
9: Abrego Garcia was mistakenly deported to El Salvador last year. It became an embarrassment for the Trump administration when the order was given to return Abrego Garcia to the U.S. He claimed the administration was vindictive, and the federal judge agreed. Abrego Garcia is a Salvadoran citizen with an American wife and child who has lived in Maryland for years, but he immigrated to the U.S. illegally as a teenager. The Justice Department vowed to appeal, calling the judge's order wrong and dangerous. I'm Ed Donahue.
7: About 40,000 people are under evacuation orders, and schools have been shut down in Southern California due to a hazardous chemical leak. Officials say a storage tank began leaking methyl methacrylate, a chemical used in making plastic parts. The tank overheated Thursday at an aerospace plastic facility in Garden Grove. Authorities say fentanyl and methamphetamine were found at a home where first responders became sick after answering a call about suspected overdoses in a rural New Mexico county. Three people who were found inside the house died, a fourth person, and one of the first responders became sick. This is SRN News.
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11: Everybody in the world is captive, okay? Everybody that comes into the world is a captive, the Bible says. We are slaves. No man is free. Every person in the world is a slave in their sinful state. And to whom are they slaves? Who is the captor? Who is the captor of every man? Sin. Sin.
12: Welcome to Grace to You Weekend, the Bible teaching ministry of John MacArthur. I'm your host, Phil Johnson. For over four decades, Melva Givens had an old nickel tucked away in her closet. She died assuming that the coin from 1913 was nothing more than a family heirloom. It wasn't until her children had it appraised that the truth was discovered. Only five of those 1913 Liberty Head nickels were ever minted. Turns out that old coin was worth nearly $3.1 million. Melva was sitting on a gold mine most of her life, and she didn't know it. Well, odds are you don't have a hidden treasure like that in your home, but if you're a Christian, you have access to far greater wealth. Are you taking advantage of riches beyond your imagination, or are you missing out on your spiritual treasure? Find out as John MacArthur continues his study called Richer Than You Think. Now here's John with the lesson.
11: Let's look together at Ephesians chapter 1. Ephesians chapter 1. And we're looking at verses 6 to 10, discussing the theme of redemption as Paul speaks of it in this section. I remember some years ago when my wife used to collect blue chip stamps and green stamps, that every once in a while she'd hand me a pile of books and say we were going to the redemption center to redeem our stamps. And frequently she has coupons which she takes to be redeemed. And we talk a lot about redemption, and the word redeemed is not an uncommon word in our vocabulary, but I'm quite confident that the mass of humanity that uses the word doesn't understand its theological implication. The word redeemed and the word redemption is really a very, very vital part of the very core of Christianity. And so we look at the concept of redemption. Now let me give you a definition so that you'll understand its meaning, and then a comparison so that you can see its meaning in contrast to some other terms, and then we'll look at the text itself. First of all, what is redemption? Here's a theological definition. Redemption is an act of God by which He Himself pays as a ransom the price for sin which has outraged His holiness. Okay? Now, that's a theological definition. Hang on, I'll give it to you again. Redemption is an act of God by which He Himself pays as a ransom the price of human sin which has outraged His holiness. That's redemption. Basically, it's simply this: deliverance by the payment of a price. It is simply deliverance by the payment of a price. Now, two words in the New Testament are used in the Greek language for the word redemption. The first one is agorazo. Sometimes you have ex agorazo. And the last part of the word, agora, we have a little town out here called Agora, simply means marketplace. What ex agorazo means, what agorazo means is to buy out of the marketplace. To buy out of the marketplace. To purchase something. To buy something to make it yours. But there is another word, and perhaps even a stronger word, and that is the word that is used here, and is the word lutrao. And we also have the word apolutrosis, which we translate redemption. Now that means to pay a price to free somebody from bondage. Okay? Redemption then is the deliverance by the payment of a price. Now I want you to hang on to that. Now, let me tell you something further. Give you a little more theology. Everybody in the world is captive, okay? Everybody that comes into the world is a captive, the Bible says. We are slaves. No man is free. Every person in the world is a slave in their sinful state. And to whom are they slaves? Who is the captor? Who is the captor of every man? Listen to this. John 8:34 says men are slaves to sin. Romans 6:17 says men are servants to sin. Romans 7:14, sold under sin. Romans 8:21, in bondage to corruption. Who then or what then is the captor of men? Sin. Sin. So, sin is the captor that holds men. Now, sin demands a price to be paid to release its victim. What is that price? The price or the wages of sin is what? Death. The price of sin is death. So in order to purchase sinners from the grasp of sin, there must be death. Without, says Hebrews 9:22, the shedding of blood, which is simply a term for death, without death there is no remission of what? Sins. The soul that sinneth, Old Testament says, it shall die. All right? The wages or the price of sin is death. But Jesus redeemed us. What does it mean? He paid the price of sin to free the slave, to set him free. That's the whole point of redemption. That is exactly what he did. He paid the price to set us free. In Galatians chapter 5, in verse 1, it says, "For freedom, Christ has set us free. Therefore, stand fast and be not entangled again with the yoke of bondage. For freedom, Christ has set us free." In Galatians 1:4, "Who gave himself," the Lord Jesus Christ, verse 3 says, "who gave himself for our sins, that he might deliver us from this present evil age." In other words, Christ has delivered us from evil, delivered us from the yoke of bondage, delivered us, if you look at it in the terms of Colossians 1:13, he has delivered us from the power of darkness and translated us into the kingdom of his dear son. If you look at Romans chapter 6, essentially the very same thought is in verse 18. It says, "Being then made free from sin, ye became the servants of righteousness." Free from the evil age, free from corruption, free from the yoke of bondage, free from sin, by paying the price that sin demanded. That's redemption. In Galatians again, chapter 3 and verse 13, it says, "Christ has redeemed us from the curse of the law by being made a curse for us." In Hebrews, and this is a great word on this, 2:14, "For as much then as the children are partakers of flesh and blood, he also himself took part of the same," and that is Christ became a man, God became a man in Christ, "in order that he might destroy him that had the power of death," that is the devil, now watch, "and deliver them who through fear of death were all their lifetime subject to bondage." The bondage of sin and death holds men captive. And Christ comes to buy us out by paying the price. That's redemption. That's what the term means. Now, to help you get a little better grip on it, let me compare it with some other terms. And by comparison, you'll see its distinctiveness. There are five Greek words in the New Testament that come from the legal vocabulary. They have to do with legal things in the Roman world, a legal background. Let me share them with you, and then I'll show you how they differ. The first one is dikaiosis. Now, dikaiosis is a word that means acquittal. It means acquittal in the court. When somebody was acquitted of a crime. We translate it in the Bible, justification. Justification. Somebody is justified. All right, there's a second word. aphesis. That word means to cancel a debt. To cancel a debt. Sometimes there would be a lawsuit or something, it would be wrangling in the court, and there would be a judgment that would say, you don't owe that man anything, the debt is canceled, or whatever. Retribution has been made, the price is paid, there's the canceling of the debt. Aphesis, in its legal sense, means to cancel a debt. We translate it in the Bible, are you ready? Forgiveness. Forgiveness. The third word is weathesia. And that is a word that means, in legalese, it means in the Greek world, adoption. Like a family would go to court to adopt a child. Now the Bible really uses it to speak of sonship. Sonship. Becoming a son of God. And then there is the word katalasso, which legally means reconciliation. Sometimes people will go to court for a divorce and they will be reconciled. Or sometimes two fighting factions will be brought into a suit and there will be reconciliation brought about. Now, it means in a courtroom reconciliation, and that's exactly the way we translate it in the Bible. Paul talks about being reconciled to God. The fifth word is apolutrosis. It means to redeem, to purchase, to set free, and it is translated redemption. Now listen, and I'll show you the distinction in these words. In justification, the sinner stands before God accused, but he is declared righteous. In justification, he stands before God accused, but he is declared righteous. In forgiveness, the second word, the sinner stands before God as a debtor and receives a cancellation of his debt. In adoption, the sinner stands before God as a stranger, but he is made a what? Son. In reconciliation, the sinner stands before God as an enemy, but he is made a friend. In redemption, the sinner stands before God as a slave, and he is receiving his freedom. You see. All of those terms speak of the wondrous miracle of salvation. All of those things, justification, forgiveness, adoption, reconciliation, and redemption are provided because Jesus paid the price. Do you understand that? We are accused, but he bore our punishment so we can be set free. We are debtors. He paid our debt. We are strangers, but he is a son, and we are in him made sons. We are enemies, but he is the friend, and we in him are friends of God. We are slaves, but he has bought our freedom. You see, all of those terms are different facets of the magnificent diamond of the doctrine of salvation. And so, redemption is just one way to view the meaning of salvation. He bought us from the slavery of sin. Now let's look at this as it unfolds in our text. We see five aspects of redemption as Paul speaks. First of all, the Redeemer. Let's look together at verse 6. Grace would be the antecedent. Grace through which he hath made us accepted in the Beloved One, in whom we have redemption. Who then is our Redeemer? In whom do we have redemption? The Beloved One. That's what he says. We have been accepted in the Beloved One. You see, because we are in Christ, because by faith we are made one with Jesus, because we are his body, because we are Christ in the world, we therefore are acceptable to God in him. And it is in him that we have redemption. There's only one Redeemer, beloved, and that's the Beloved One. And the reason we can be called the Beloved of God is because we are in the Beloved One. He is the one in whom we have redemption. You know, the term beloved was God's special name for his son. We don't have to worry about who the beloved here is. It's obvious. Who is the beloved one? Listen to God himself speak and tell you in Mark 1:11, this is my what? Beloved son. And him I am what? Well pleased. Again, God said, this is my beloved son. Hear ye him. Colossians chapter 1 says that we have been translated from the kingdom of darkness into the kingdom of His dear Son. It's the same concept. Christ is the beloved of God. Christ is the beloved one. And as the beloved of God, He is the recipient of all that God has to give out of His love. And the only way that we can ever receive it is as we are in the beloved one, you see. Actually, you want to get technical, there's only one individual in the entire universe, as far as we're concerned, from our vantage point, who is the recipient of all the goodness of God, and that is Christ, and we, as we are in Christ, and only as we are in Christ, become able to receive those good things.

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3: We have been graced. He graced us, is what the Greek says. He graced us. It's like dunking us in a big vat of grace. We've been graced. We could say to each other, instead of, now, since we've lost the term born again, we don't know what it means anymore. We might start saying, have you been graced? That's the idea. Grace by which he graced us. So God can say of every Christian, listen to this. God can say of every Christian, this is my beloved son in whom I am well pleased. Isn't that great? You say, you mean me? You mean you, me? Yes. In Christ. This is my beloved son in whom I'm well pleased. You see, Christ paid the price, bought us out, made us one with himself. He is the Redeemer, and there is no other Redeemer, only he. Second, not only do we see the Redeemer, but the redeemed. Who are the redeemed? Who are? Well, it's very, very clear. It's the us and the we. The us of verse 6 and the we of verse 7. Us accepted, we have redemption. You say, yeah, that's good, that's a pronoun, but what's the antecedent? Who's the us and who's the we? Oh, I want you to meet the redeemed. Boy, they are really something. Let me introduce them to you. Are you ready? Turn with me to chapter 2, verse 1. Here's the us and the we. And you, oh, by the way, it's the us and the we and the you. And you, who were dead in trespasses and sins. That's the first thing about the us and the we and the you. We're rotten sinners. Just want to get that clear at the beginning. And here's some more about us, verse 2, in which in time past you walked according to the course of this world, according to the prince of the power of the air, the spirit that works in the children of disobedience, that's Satan. So far, the us, the we, and the you are dead in trespasses and sin, walking according to the course of the world, according to the prince of the power of the air, who's Satan, the one who works in the children of disobedience. Beyond that, they happen to be guided by the lust of the flesh, the desires of the mind and the flesh, and are by nature the children of wrath. That's the us and the we and the you. Not a real scintillating group, frankly. In case you need a further definition, you could look down at verse 11. We are the heathen. Some of the Bibles translate it Gentiles, heathen. And then you could look at verse 12, where it says, we were without Christ, aliens from the commonwealth of Israel, strangers from the covenants of promise, having no hope and without God in the world. That's the us, the we, and the you. If that isn't enough to give you the point, look at verse 17 of chapter 4. 17 chapter 4 says that we are the ones who walk in the vanity of our minds. Verse 18 says, having the understanding darkened, alienated from the life of God through the ignorance that is in them because of the blindness of their heart, past feeling, given themselves over to lasciviousness to work all uncleanness with greediness. That's us, folks. There we are. The lewd, the greedy, the blind, the ignorant, the alienated, the darkened, the vain, strangers, no hope, without God, on and on, evil, following Satan, that's us. Nice bunch. Wouldn't you like to hang around them? That's us. The redeemed. God has chosen to redeem sinners. That's the point. Titus 2:14, who gave himself for us, now watch, that he might redeem us from all iniquity. We are the iniquitous, that's who we are, that he might purify unto himself a people of his own, zealous of good works. He has redeemed sinners, people. Jesus said, I am not come to call the righteous, but what? Sinners to repentance. You see, it's not until a person recognizes his sin that he seeks to be bought out of the slave market, and that he offers himself to Jesus to receive the gift. The redeemed are the we, the us, and the you, the sinners. Incredible. Unbelievable. You mean God should have looked around the world and picked out some really good people? Well, it would have had a problem. There weren't any.

0: Because the Bible says all have what? Sinned and come short of God's glory. So he redeems sinners. We are the chosen of God. We who've responded by faith to that elective purpose of God in the time before the world began, we are the ones accepted in the Father's love. We are the ones who, because we are in Christ, are said to be the sons of God in whom He is well pleased.
1: 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Join us again next week as John MacArthur continues showing you the amazing inheritance that's yours in Christ. 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
13: Think of what must have been going through Isaac's heart as he sees his father go up without a lamb, only with his own son, up to that place of sacrifice. Think of what must have been in Abraham's heart. I know when my first son was born, I ceased to think so much of the love of Jesus, and I thought more of the love of the Father. I thought how it must have moved the Father's heart to give his only son to die upon that cross.
12: Welcome to Love Worth Finding, featuring profound truth simply stated by pastor, teacher, and author Adrian Rogers. In part one of today's message, we analyzed the parallels of the story of Abraham and Isaac and the story of Jesus Christ, their miraculous births, their names, and their father's affections. Once we see Isaac as a foreshadowing of the Savior to come, we can understand God's request for Abraham to offer his son as a sacrifice. If you have your Bible, turn to Hebrews chapter 11. We'll begin in verse 17 as Adrian Rogers concludes this powerful message, a dress rehearsal for Calvary.
13: What I'm going to do right now is give you a portrait of Jesus that is found in the Old Testament. Actually, a prophecy of his coming crucifixion on the cross. I want you to see it and believe it. And then I want you to ask yourself this question: what does that mean to me today? What does it mean to me personally? Number one, the first thing I want you to see is the special person who is described. Now, the person who is described is Isaac, but you're going to see that Isaac is a picture of Jesus. Look, if you will, in Genesis 22, 1 and 2. And it came to pass after these things that God did tempt, that is, test Abraham, and said unto him, Abraham. And he said, Behold, here I am. And he said, God said, Take now thy son, thine only son Isaac, whom thou lovest, and get thee into the land of Moriah, and offer him there for a burnt offering upon one of the mountains which I will tell thee of. Isaac, therefore, becomes a picture of the Lord Jesus Christ. Now, Isaac was born of a miracle. Jesus was born of a miracle. Put in your margin, Isaiah 7, verse 14. Therefore, the Lord himself shall give you a sign. Behold, a virgin shall conceive and bear a son, and shall call his name Emmanuel. Isaac was loved of his father. Genesis 22, verse 2. And he said, take now thy son, thine only son, Isaac, whom thou lovest. In Genesis 22, verse 16, he's called Abraham's only son. Compare that now to John 3:16. For God so loved the world that he gave his only begotten son, that whosoever believeth in him should not perish. We think about God loving the world, but friend, I want you to know that God loved his son before he loved the world. John 5, verse 20, for the Father loveth the Son and showeth him all things that himself doeth. Isaac was offered up as a sacrifice. Jesus was offered as a sacrifice. Genesis 22, verse 2, and he said, take now thy son, thine only son Isaac, whom thou lovest, and get thee into the land of Moriah, and offer him there for a burnt offering upon one of the mountains which I shall tell thee of. And again, John 3:16, for God so loved the world that he gave his only begotten son. Isaac was raised from the dead. Genesis 22, verse 4. Then on the third day, Abraham lifted up his eyes and saw the place afar off. God said to Abraham, Abraham, take your son and offer him as a burnt offering. Abraham takes his son and he counts the days. 1, 2, 3, he comes to the place where the offering is to be made. In Abraham's mind, for 3 days, Isaac was dead. From the day that God said, Abraham, take him and offer him, until the day that Abraham got him back, in Abraham's mind, he was dead. Abraham received him from the dead. Now, what is the gospel that you and I preach? That Christ died for our sins, that he was buried and was raised again the third day. 1 Corinthians 15, verses 3 through 4. Abraham received Isaac back in a figure. God the Father received Jesus back literally. So what we're talking about here is a special person. Isaac represents, prefigures Jesus. Have you got that? Then move to the second thing. Not only a special person, but I want you to see a specific place that is designated. I want you to see how this comes together. Now look in Genesis chapter 22, verse 2. And he said, God said, take now thy son, thine only son Isaac, whom thou lovest, and get thee into the land of Moriah, and offer him therefore a burnt offering upon one of the mountains which I will tell thee of. They didn't just say go offer him. He said, I have a specific place. Now look in Genesis 22 verse 4. Then on the third day, Abraham lifted up his eyes and saw the place afar off. The name Moriah literally means foreseen of the Lord. The place is not incidental. The place is not accidental. It is the same place that Jesus would one day pour out his life's blood. Put down Luke chapter 22 verse 23. And when they were come to the place which is called Calvary, there they crucified him. Not a place. The place, the same place. Now we've talked about a person. We've talked about a place. Now let's talk about the purpose that is designated here. Genesis 22 verse 2, and he said, take now thy son, thine only son Isaac, whom thou lovest, and get thee into the land of Moriah, and offer him there for a burnt offering upon one of the mountains which I will tell thee of. This speaks of the cross. When Isaac was to be offered in that same place that Jesus was to die. Think of the suffering of the cross that is pictured. Look, if you will, in Genesis 22 verses 4 through 8. Then on the third day, Abraham lifted up his eyes and saw the place afar off. And Abraham said unto his young men, abide ye here with the ass, and I and the lad will go yonder and worship and come again to you. Abraham says, he's going to be slain, but we're both coming back. You talk about faith. We're going to get worship and come again to you. And Abraham took the wood of the burnt offering and laid it upon Isaac his son. And he took the fire in his hand and a knife, and they went both of them together. And Isaac spake unto Abraham his father and said, Father. And he said, here am I, my son. And he said, Isaac said, behold the fire and the wood, but where is a lamb for the burnt offering? And Abraham said, my son, God will provide himself a lamb for a burnt offering. So they went both of them together. Think of what must have been going through Isaac's heart as he sees his father go up without a lamb, only with his own son, up to that place of sacrifice. Think of what must have been in Abraham's heart. I know when my first son was born, I ceased to think so much of the love of Jesus, and I thought more of the love of the Father, though both are infinite in their love. I thought how it must have moved the Father's heart to give His only Son to die upon that cross. Think of how much the Lord Jesus suffered. Think how much God the Father suffered, as is pictured here. Think of the suffering of the cross. Think of the suffering of the cross. Look in Genesis 22, verse 9. And they came to the place which God had told him of. And Abraham built an altar there and laid the wood in order and bound Isaac his son and laid him on the altar upon the wood. Use your sanctified imagination. Here's the altar. Here's the wood. Here's the torch. Here's the knife. Abraham says, come here, son. Hold out your hands. And Abraham begins to bind those hands. Now, I remind you that Abraham is well beyond 100 years of age. I remind you that Isaac is not a child as we sometimes see pictured. Isaac is a strapping young man. He could have easily outrun the old man. He could have taken the old man and bound him. But he presents himself to be bound. You know what Jesus said? No man takes my life from me. I lay it down of myself. Here you see the Son submitting himself to the Father. They said of Jesus, he saved others, himself he could not save. They were so wrong. He saved others, himself he would not save. He could have come down from that cross, but he did not. Notice in Genesis 22, verse 6, and Abraham took the wood of the burnt offering and laid it upon Isaac, his son. Wood is a symbol of humanity. It speaks of the wood of our wickedness being laid upon the Lord Jesus Christ. As you see Isaac bearing that wood, going up this mountain that Jesus would one day die on. Think of John 19, verse 17. And he, Jesus, bearing his cross, went forth into a place called the place of a skull, which is called Golgotha. Isaac goes up that mountain bearing the wood upon which he was to die. Jesus goes up the same mountain bearing that wooden cross upon which he was to die. Think of the sacrifice of the cross that is pictured. Abraham has a knife, and he has a torch, and he has ropes. The cord speaks of the binding power of sin. The knife speaks of the bleeding power of sin. The fire speaks of the burning power of sin, because the fires of God's wrath would burn themselves out upon the Lord Jesus Christ. Now, we've talked about the purpose, which was sacrifice. Now, I want you to think about the promise that's declared here. We've talked about a person. We've talked about a place. We've talked about a purpose. Now, let's look at a promise. In Genesis 22, beginning in verse 11, Abraham is about now to sacrifice Isaac. Isaac has laid down his life. He has become one with his father. His father now is about to make this offering, accounting that God the Father is able to raise him up. Genesis 22, verse 11, and the angel of the Lord called out unto him out of heaven and said, Abraham, Abraham. And he said, here am I. And he said, the angel said to Abraham, lay not thine hand upon the lad, neither do thou anything unto him. For now I know that thou fearest God, seeing thou hast not withheld thy son, thine only son, from me. And Abraham lifted up his eyes and looked, and behold, behind him a ram caught in a thicket by his horns. And Abraham went and took the ram and offered him up for a burnt offering upon the stead of his son. And Abraham called the name of that place. Now, don't you miss this. This is the whole sermon. Jehovah Jireh, as it has been said to this day, in the mount of the Lord it shall be seen. Now the figure changes. The knife does not fall upon Isaac, who is representing the Lord Jesus Christ. Now the picture changes. And Isaac now represents us. And there is a ram caught in the thicket. As I've told you before, this ram crowned with thorns, his horns locked in a thorny thicket, is taken. And this ram becomes a substitute for Isaac. Isaac gets up off the altar, and the ram is slain in his stead. And the knife did not fall that day upon Isaac, because one day it would fall upon the Lord Jesus Christ. Now, Isaac had asked his father, "Father, where is the lamb?" Abraham said, "God will provide himself a lamb." And God did. You remember what John the Baptist said when he saw Jesus coming? "Behold the Lamb of God that taketh away the sin of the world." When Abraham saw what God did, when Abraham saw that ram that was to take the place of Isaac and give Isaac back to his bosom, give Isaac back, as it were, from the dead to Abraham, Abraham named that place Jehovah Jireh. Now what does that mean? It means the Lord will provide. Now, friend, listen to me. I don't know what need you have. The Lord is there to provide that need. The Lord will provide. And that day, what was he going to provide? Himself a lamb. Where was he going to provide it? In the mount of the Lord it shall be seen. When is he going to provide it? It shall be seen. He's talking about the day when Jesus Christ would die upon the cross. Now, what does this mean to you today? Are you ready to apply it to your heart? If there were ever a promise, that God would have been tempted to renege upon, ever a promise that God might be tempted not to keep, it would have been the promise to send Jesus. If there were ever a time when God would say, "I changed my mind," that would have been the time. But I want you to put down this verse. It is very important, because it sums it all up. It is Romans chapter 8 and verse 32. "He that spared not his own son, but delivered him up for us all, how shall he not with him also freely give us all things?" Do you get the logic there in Romans 8, 32? He that spared not his own son. Now, when Abraham is taking Isaac up at the last moment, God said, "Abraham, don't do it." God spared Abraham's son, but God did not spare his own son. Jesus Christ, the Son of God, is the one who is prefigured and prophesied here in Genesis chapter 22. God provided himself a lamb. It doesn't say that God would provide a lamb for himself. God becomes the lamb. God was in Christ reconciling the world unto himself. God provided himself as a lamb. God in human flesh died. God the mighty maker died for man, the creature sin. God died at Calvary for you. Does that mean anything to you? That God laid down his own dear son upon that altar? That the fires of God's wrath burn themselves out upon God's own dear son, because God so loved the world that he gave his only begotten son. Listen to what the apostle Paul said in Romans chapter 8 verse 32. "For if God spared not his own son, but delivered him up freely for us all, how shall he not also with him freely give us all things?" If you had asked me, "Adrian, can I have your son?" I said, "Why should I give you my son?" "Well, I want to torture him and then kill him for some cause that I have. Will you give me your son?" "No, I would not give you my son that you might torture him and put him to death for whatever cause. But suppose I loved you and your cause enough, your need enough, that I were to give you my own son, that he would die in ignominy and shame, be brutalized. If I loved you enough to give you my son, and then you said, 'Can I also have his computer?' Can I also have his sport jacket? Can I also have his automobile? Of course. If I did not spare the Son, would I not also with him freely give you all things? Friend, if God gave Jesus, he's not going to hold anything else back. Do you understand that? If God gave Jesus and delivered him freely for us all, how shall not also with him freely give us all things? He is the God who provides. If God gave the one great gift, he's going to give all of the others. I have proved it in life when I needed a Savior and I said, Lord Jesus, save me. He provided salvation. When he called me to preach and I didn't know how I was going to do it, my dad said, son, I wish I could send you to college, but I can't. I don't have the resources. I said, that's all right. God has called me. God will provide. For 8 years, seven of them married. I went to higher education and God provided. God met my every need. When Joyce and I walked through the valley of the shadow of death and a little baby was taken to heaven, we looked for surcease. We looked for comfort. Where would we go? He was there and he provided the need of every heart. When I began to preach, I wondered, what will I preach? First three or four times I preached, I said, well, I preached the whole Bible. Now what am I going to do? That was over half a century ago. How am I going to preach? I stand before you to tell you that God has provided Sunday after Sunday after Sunday after Sunday from the deep well of his word. God provides. God provides. And one of those days when my feet touch the chilly waters of the river of death, and that day is coming for all of us if Jesus tarries, my provider, Jehovah Jireh, will be there. He that spared not his own son, how shall he not also with him freely give us all things? Jehovah Jireh will provide for you. A missionary, back in the days when they sailed to the mission field, was about to get on the boat, walking up the gangplank. The trunks had been packed. They couldn't fly home on 747 like we do today. The missionary and his family were going. A good friend walked up to the missionary just before he got on the boat and handed the missionary an envelope. It was sealed. And said, don't open this envelope. Don't ever open it until you come to the place, if you ever do, where you don't know what else to do, where else to turn. You've run out of resources. You have a need that there's no other answer to than open this envelope. The missionary put it in his breast pocket. And most of us would have taken it out, you know, see what's in it. The missionary put it in his breast pocket. Stayed his full tenure on the mission field. Came home and held up the envelope. It was still sealed. Never been opened, because through sickness, sorrow, tears, pain and toil, there never ever was a time when there was not a provision where God did not answer. His name is Jehovah Jireh. And the God who gave the first great gift is the God who will see us through. Now, friend, God spared not his own son for you. God wants you to be saved. You're saved by trusting Jesus. Believe that he shed his precious blood on the cross for you and that God raised him from the dead. The Bible says, believe on the Lord Jesus Christ and you'll be saved. Would you pray, Lord Jesus, come into my heart, forgive my sin, save me today. Thank you for doing it. In your name I pray. Amen.
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28: With SRN News, I'm Ron Taylor. Tulsi Gabbard has resigned from the Trump administration.
29: Gabbard is resigning from her post as Director of National Intelligence to support her husband through his battle with, quote, an extremely rare form of bone cancer. Gabbard notified President Trump during a meeting in the Oval Office Friday. Her last day as ODNI is expected to be June 30th. In her formal resignation letter, Gabbard says she is, quote, deeply grateful for the trust you placed in me and for the opportunity to lead the office of the Director of the National Intelligence for the last year and a half. She said she has, quote, made significant progress at the ODNI, advancing unprecedented transparency and restoring integrity to the intelligence community. Bernie Bennett, Washington.
28: European nations reacted to President Trump's decision yesterday to send 5,000 troops to Poland.
30: His announcement came just weeks after he had ordered the same number of troops to be pulled out of Europe. NATO officials were meeting in Helsingborg, Sweden, when they reacted to the news, including Swedish Foreign Minister Maria Malmer Stenergard.
31: Well, it is confusing, indeed, and not always easy to navigate.
30: NATO Secretary General Mark Rutte seemed pleased with the decision, and so too did Polish Foreign Minister Radosław Sikorski.
32: I want to thank the President and everybody who contributed to this decision.
30: Trump announced the deployment on Truth Social, citing strong ties with Polish President Karol Nawrocki. I'm Lawrence Brooks.
28: Secretary of State Marco Rubio says slight progress has been made during talks with Iran. Rubio made the comment yesterday as Pakistan's army chief traveled to Tehran in a renewed effort to mediate a peace deal. A fire and explosion at a Staten Island shipyard has killed one person and injured more than 30. Among those is a fire marshal in critical condition and a firefighter in serious condition. The New York Fire Department originally responded to the incident around 3:30 yesterday afternoon. This is SRN News.
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35: Breakthroughs. We need a generational breakthroughs. Or our children and grandchildren are going to lose their freedom. 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We're bankrupt, physically and morally. We have to change. We can change. We've been given the privilege of changing. God has shown us mercy. See, children aren't yours, folks. They're a sacred trust. They're a sacred trust, and I'm quite confident you will give an account for that.
34: 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We're so glad you're here to listen. Today's message from Pastor Alan is called Breakthrough, Alone in the Desert.
35: The title for this session is Alone in the Desert, and it's really a companion piece with the previous session. We looked at Zechariah and Elizabeth and the breakthrough God brought to their lives. And I want to continue it in this session, really with the outcome of that. I think there's a hopeful message there, but for just a moment, I've been encouraging you for quite a while now to embrace this little paradigm of watch and listen and think and act. Not just to live your life, but to do it with attentiveness. There's some things that will be essential. Jesus warned us as we approach the end of the age that deception would increase dramatically. And there's some things you can do to limit your vulnerability to being deceived. One is read your Bible on a regular basis. There's just not a replacement for that, folks. If you're not doing it, you've almost surrendered completely. Read your Bible on a regular basis. You can join us in our reading plan. We'd be delighted. If you don't want to do that, you can pick one. But 10 or 15 minutes a day, you can read through your whole Bible in the course of a year. It's a worthwhile investment of time. It will change you. And if you've read it once, twice will be better. If you've read it 10 times, the 11th will be better. Okay? The second thing is community. You need like-minded people that you spend some time with. I hate to it's hard to admit your parents were right when you were a kid. But your friends really do have an enormous impact on your life. You need a community of people who have a faith in God. They will help you a great deal. Amen. And the third thing is this little paradigm. You've got to watch and listen. You actually have to pay attention a bit. There's a temptation to want to kind of cocoon, go into a cave, and, you know, it's just distressing. You don't know who to believe or what to believe, but you have to pay a little bit of attention. Then you have to think a little bit. I know. And then be willing to act. You can't just be an observer or a professional critic. We're not Olympic judges. We're in the arena. And there's a big difference. I think if you'll do those things, it'll help you avoid deception and fulfill God's purposes for your lives. And ultimately, that's the target. We are witnesses to a season of tremendous change, unparalleled change in my lifetime. And I don't mean because of this election. I really think it started in a dramatic way with COVID. God began to shake the earth. There have been multiple tremors since then. October the 7th, the attack by Hamas on Israel and the boiling anti-Semitism in our own nation. Very unexpected things. God is shaking the earth. And I trust that at the end of it, we'll be in a place that He has led us to. So it isn't frightening. It's kind of exciting to me, but it's a great contest between the values of the kingdom of God and the values of this present age. You're going to have to decide. You can't stay in the middle much longer. Tragically, in the church, we have capitulated for so long. We've been silent for so long. We've been timid for so long that now it feels almost inappropriate to express our support for a Judeo-Christian worldview. Should we say that? Are we allowed to say that? What if I offend someone? Look, the truth is helpful. Imagine going to a doctor that doesn't want to give you the real diagnosis because it might make you feel blue. We call that malpractice. In the Christian world, we call it apostasy. If you won't align with the truth because you don't know if it'll be received well, that's not just a personal choice or kindness or mercy. It is a false gospel. It's false faith. And we don't want to be there, and we've lived dangerously close to that. It's not inappropriate to agree with God's word.
5: In fact, it's necessary, it's helpful, even if it puts you at odds with some rather revered places like Harvard or Yale or the purveyors of conventional wisdom. We live in a world where the truth really isn't settled. You don't have to be very clever any longer, just a little bit of awareness. I mean, lately we see the reports and pictures and videos of swarms of drones hanging above us. While government officials say, nothing there. It's just a small airplane. Oh, thank you. Or they'll tell us that biological sex is confusing. No, it really isn't. No, really, it's not that tough. I grew up on a farm. It isn't confusing. I'm not suggesting there aren't people that don't struggle with confusion, but if you're confused about something that's that fundamental, that's not a good place. That's not something to be celebrated. And we certainly wouldn't want to abandon our children to be mutilated by people that think that kind of confusion is helpful. So this idea of breakthroughs, this notion of when God intervenes in our lives, we are a culture in need of breakthroughs from the kingdom of God. We've drifted a long way into places that are confusing and where the truth isn't celebrated and integrity is no longer held in high esteem. No matter where you sit on the political spectrum, you could say amen to that. That's just the reality. And the change for that isn't coming from an election. The change for that will come from the heart of God's people. Breakthroughs. When God intervenes in our lives, most of us, one of the reasons I decided to do this series is I engage with the community of faith here sufficiently enough to know that there are hundreds of us that are in a desperate place. We need a breakthrough from God. Physically, emotionally, in our family systems, in our businesses, in many, many ways. There's only a God solution can result in an outcome that will be satisfactory. Otherwise, we're just treading water, holding our space. We need a breakthrough. And God gratefully does intervene in our lives. But we have had a little bit, I believe, of a misunderstanding. And preachers like myself have contributed to this. We like to tell the miracle stories. We like to talk about the victories that took place. And that's not inappropriate. But it's inappropriate unless we tell the larger story. And the breakthroughs that God presents to us are not just victory stories. There's a backstory that go with them. I started with a verse of scripture in your notes. There's hope. It's Isaiah 40 in verse 3. It says, a voice of one calling. In the desert, prepare the way for the Lord. Make straight in the wilderness a highway for our God. That verse from Isaiah 40 is quoted in Matthew, Mark, Luke, and John. There are very few things recorded in all four of the Gospels. That verse is. And each time it's presented in conjunction with John the Baptist and his life message. He was a voice of one calling in the wilderness. See, I don't really want to be a voice of one. I want to be a voice of a big choir. Right? Fun to find 12,000 people that are all saying Jesus is Lord and slip in with them and go, yes. It's not so much fun to be in a group of 12,000 people that are not in favor of that and you're standing there going, Jesus is Lord. John was willing to be a voice of one calling in the wilderness. I want to look at that. He's a breakthrough. He's the one who was to prepare the way for Jesus in his life and his ministry and all he did. See, when I imagine a breakthrough, apart from doing any study of it, what I want out of a breakthrough is I want a resolution to my problem. I got a bad diagnosis. I want it to go away. I want the doctor to say, I blew it. You want the mass to disappear. Excuse me. You want the mass to disappear. You want your heart function to be normal. Whatever the problem may be, you want your kids to be healthy. If there's a relational struggle, you want it to be resolved. You want everybody to be at peace. Whatever the breakthrough, you just want the problem to evaporate and the goodness of God to make it all a big happy point. Nothing wrong with that imagination. It's just not particularly biblical. Breakthroughs result in transformation. They change your perspective. They leave you with insight and understandings different than you had before the intervention of God. So you don't just return to your old shape. You walk in a new way. You interact in a new way. Breakthroughs change everything. Are you ready for that?
35: Those of us that need a breakthrough, are you ready for a different cadence in your life? Are you ready for a rearrangement of authority? Are you ready for a transformation of priorities? Or do you just want God to do what you want him to do so you can keep doing what you want to do? If I get really honest, that's really what I want. But truthfully, God loves us too much. Like my Bible says that if God loves you, he will discipline you. Oh, I don't want to grow up in the Lord. I mean, I've learned to value that. But I mean, if you just left me to myself, the truth is, no, I'd really like just to have my way.
34: Before we return to today's message, Pastor Allen wants to share a devotional to help you grow stronger in your faith.
6: 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Saul of Tarsus, a hero of mine, I got to know him as the Apostle Paul, an unrelenting advocate for Jesus in the face of unyielding persecution. 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
34: 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That's 855-577-2255. Now, let's get back to Pastor Allen with his message called Breakthrough, Alone in the Desert.
35: I'm going to suggest that it has an impact not only for you, but for the generations who follow you. In fact, if we start with Zechariah and Elizabeth, and I have this couple who were childless, and they're past the age where they're going to bear children. It's just not reasonable anymore. Nobody has the expectation. They had those prayers, but they had them a long time ago. And then the announcement comes, Gabriel, the archangel, shows up and says, you're going to have a child, and you're going to name him John. And they're like, what are you talking about? I mean, Zechariah has enough questions that he gets struck mute for 9 months. Teach you to talk back. Aren't you glad we all don't get struck mute when we question the Lord? Have you know Pastor will be signing the message this morning? And John's born. And Zechariah and Elizabeth really step out of the scene completely after their time in the temple and taking John. They step out of the story, but John steps onto the stage. And that's where I want to start. It's in Luke chapter 3. It's right in the middle of this Christmas narrative. Zechariah and Elizabeth and John the Baptist are very much a part of the Christmas story. During the high priesthood of Annas and Caiaphas, the word of God came to John, the son of Zechariah, in the desert. Nobody knew why they were calling him John, because God said to. That was the message they got in the temple when Gabriel came to Zechariah. He said, you name him John. No. All the people said when it was time to name him, he said, he'll be Zechariah. It's the family. There's nobody named John in your family. And Elizabeth and Zechariah together said, no, this is a new thing. This is a breakthrough. His name's John. So John, the son of Zechariah, in the desert, he went into all the country around the Jordan preaching the baptism of repentance for the forgiveness of sins. As it is written in the book of the words of Isaiah the prophet, a voice of one calling in the desert, prepare the way for the Lord, make straight paths for him. Every valley shall be filled in, every mountain and hill made low. The crooked road shall become straight, the rough way smooth, and all mankind will see God's salvation. Gee, that's not a big assignment. Go prepare the way for the Messiah so that all of humankind can see the way to salvation.
6: And John said to the crowds coming out to be baptized by him, "You bunch of snakes, who warned you to flee from the coming wrath?" Just as a beginning point, I think a simple observation, we've been trying to stack some ideas, some breakthrough hacks, if you will. In this case, the breakthrough begins in the desert. John is a voice crying in the desert. He's not a voice crying in the temple.

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3: I don't believe God has left you. There's a component of John the Baptist that I don't want us to miss. Jesus said he was the greatest of those born among women, a very revered character. But John the Baptist is an impossibility without the faithfulness of Zechariah and Elizabeth. What made John the Baptist's ministry possible, his life story possible, his impact possible, were the decisions that were made by his parents, by Zechariah and Elizabeth, upright people, godly people, people who overcame disappointment, people who had to have their life plans rewritten. Their life schedule didn't emerge in the way they had hoped it would. While their friends were building nurseries and welcoming children, they weren't. And so they prayed and they sought God, and they still didn't. And it became very obvious that that wasn't going to happen. It wasn't in their future. That just wasn't a part of their journey. And they managed to overcome that disappointment and not be defined by it. Zechariah is still serving in the temple. Elizabeth is still honoring the Lord, listening to the Spirit of God. And then Gabriel shows up and said, "Hey, I got some news for you. You're going to have a son." Except now it's like disruptive. Zechariah, I mean, he says, "I am old. And Elizabeth?" He was gracious. He said, "She's well along in years." "Gabriel, have you seen Lizzie?" In fact, it's a little bit of a moment. You know, Gabriel's delivering this message with some rather lofty language about John. And Zechariah says, "Hang on a minute. I'm old." And Gabriel says, "And you're going to be quiet for 9 months. Again, I'm very grateful God has not responded to me that way. How many times have you held up your hand to the Lord? "Oh, not me. No, thank you. I don't even like church." So John the Baptist and his ministry emerges from the faithfulness of Zechariah and Elizabeth, the willing to embrace their breakthrough, to reorder their lives, to be unique, to overcome disappointment. If they had not made those choices, John doesn't have a story to tell. There's a biblical principle here. I'm taking a moment with it because it's very important and it's essential, I believe, for the place that we find ourselves as a people right now. We need a generational story of godliness. We need a generational tale of a desire for righteousness and holiness and purity. We want a legacy of faith to be reestablished among us. Does that sound right? Why not let it begin with us and the aspirations that we have for our children and our grandchildren? I know we're in church and the answer to every question is typically Jesus. But in the quiet places of your life, when you're not in a church building and you're not sitting in the midst of a group of people that have raised their hands to identify as Christ followers, what aspirations do you truly hold for your children and your grandchildren? Fame, success, wealth, none of those things are inappropriate in and of themselves, but they'll be empty apart from a vibrant faith. You see, we've almost been totally co-opted by a secular culture. Our aspirations have become secular aspirations. Our dreams, secular aspirations. Our priorities, secular priorities. And again, I'm not trying to remove us from the world. We're in it, but the Bible says we shouldn't be of it. There's a difference. We have a different allegiance, a different set of objectives. It really is biblical. I can point to it. In 2 Timothy chapter 1 and verse 5, Paul is writing. Paul wrote the letter to a young man named Timothy. That's why it bears his name. But he's reminding him of what Paul knows of his life. He said, "I've been reminded of your sincere faith, which first lived in your grandmother Lois and in your mother Eunice, and I'm persuaded now lives in you also. You're third generation, Timothy. I know the stock from which you come." Say, "Well, Pastor, I don't come from a family that's where there's generations of faithful people to the Lord." Good.

0: Let's start a new trend. Pastor, my story is a little more broken. Most of ours are. Most of ours are. That's why in the previous session, we spent a great deal of time talking about a new name, establishing a new heritage, a new legacy. John's life isn't going to fit the normal pattern either. I don't believe any parent has an aspiration that their child would walk the path that John walked. Forget his impact. It's hard to imagine any parent raising their hand and saying, that would be my aspiration. We'll get to it in a moment. A generational legacy. Look at 1 Samuel chapter 1. This is Hannah. She's the mother of Samuel. At the point we're stepping into the narrative, she is childless as well. She said, I made a vow saying, O Lord Almighty, if you'll only look upon your servant's misery and remember me, and not forgive your servant, but give her a son, then I will give him to the Lord for all the days of his life. No razor will ever be used on his head. That last phrase could be a little blind to you. It's a commitment. Within Judaism, there was a sect of people. They're called Nazarites, not Nazarenes. Nazarenes are people that come from the village of Nazareth. It's a little community in the northern part of Israel, in Galilee. Jesus was a Nazarene. Nazarites are a group of people who take a vow, a special effort at setting themselves apart for the purposes of the Lord. They won't eat or drink anything that comes from the vine. They won't drink wine. They won't eat a grape. They won't even eat a raisin. And they don't cut their hair. Samuel, before he's born, before he's conceived, his mother said, I will rear him as a young man set apart for the purposes of God. I will give him to serve the Lord. Breakthroughs. Breakthroughs. We need a generational breakthroughs. Or our children and grandchildren are going to lose their freedom. If we remain on the trajectory we are on, they will not know the kind of blessings that we have known. I'm not talking about 100 years from now. We're bankrupt, physically and morally. We have to change. We can change. We've been given the privilege of changing. God has shown us mercy. Moses' parents hid him from Pharaoh's executioners. Joshua's life became an extension of the assignment that God gave to Moses. David made the way for his son Solomon to build a temple and establish Israel's boundaries. Samuel's life and ministry, his impact upon the purposes of God, emerged from the faithfulness of Hannah. Samson's parents, one of Israel's judges, they committed him to be a Nazarite prior to his birth as well. See, children aren't yours, folks. They're a sacred trust. There is sacred trust, and I'm quite confident you will give an account for that. Your grandchildren are not just a dalliance so you can spoil them and send them home for somebody else to straighten out. It's a temptation.
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7: We got a generation of Christians who have candy store fixation. 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
8: 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He is the King of Kings, the Alpha and Omega, the one who died so that all of us, including his murderers, might live. So we should be encouraged to not only worship him, but to trust him, to take him at his word. 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
7: You remember when Moses saw a bush burning and it wasn't consumed? Because you would expect the fire eventually to go out, since it wasn't among all these other bushes, a standalone bush that was burning and burning and burning. And God did that to attract Moses' attention. And Moses said, let me go turn aside and see what in the world's going on with this bush. And you know, he ran into God, had to take his shoes off, and God began to describe himself to him and told him, I've called you to go, and you're to go to Pharaoh, tell him, let my people go. And so he was shocked by all of that. But at a certain point, Moses said, now, if I go to Pharaoh, I know Pharaoh. Pharaoh is a bad boy. That's the Paul Shepherd version of the Bible. He's a bad boy. I've been there. I was raised in the palace. I know Pharaoh up close and personal. If I go to somebody like him and tell him, somebody told me to tell you to let my people go, he's going to have a problem. So he asked the Lord, who shall I say sent me? And what did the Lord tell him? He said, I am that I am. Tell him the I am sent you. You get it? Don't tell him the I was sent you. Don't tell him the I will be. You just wait. Tell him the I am, the eternally present one. The one who was here before Pharaoh was in the eye and in the heart and in the mind of his parents. I am. God is the eternally present one. See, we're accustomed to thinking of things that run a course. We're accustomed to things that have a beginning and have a middle, a prime, and then they're on the downside and eventually they die. That's all we know. We live in a finite world. And everything we are familiar with has a beginning, a middle, a peak, and an end. But not our God. God didn't have a prime where you could say about God, oh man, I tell you, back in the day, boy, God was something. Oh man, back in the day, boy, God would tear things up. No. When you're talking about God, he is the eternally present one. You're the one getting older. We're getting older. We're the ones who live in this locked-in space called time. And we have a beginning, and we grow up, and at some point you hit your prime, and you're as good as you're going to get in some ways. All of us have a time when you look the best you're going to look on the planet. That's it. I tell young folk, when you think you are as fine as you're going to get, take your pictures then. That's the time to take your pictures. So later on, when folk don't believe you used to be the bomb, you can whip them out and show them. Look at that. That was me. See, we're the ones that are in this progression. We're in this time that is causing swift transition to take place. And so, you know, we're the ones trying to hold on, older folk. I'm in my middle ages, and I now know what that's like, where you just think back to times you were stronger, and you were younger, and you were more virile, and you had more energy, and you could do more things. And that's fine. Go on and look back, and, you know, if you're a grandparent, brag to your grandkids, you know, and pull out your old pictures. They see you leaning against an old car, looking all sharp, got your suit on and hat and everything, looking all, and the little kids say, oh, that was your granddaddy. Yeah, that was me. It's fine to do all of that. But you got to understand, that's why the Bible says, teach us to number our days, that we may apply our hearts to wisdom. Why? Because as you move on, you got to learn to be wiser. Because you're not always going to be as strong as you once were. You're not always going to be as handsome or beautiful as you once were. But you ought to have more wisdom as you move along. Because, come on, you might as well be honest. Back when you were in your prime, and some of you young folk are just heading to yours now, and some of you are right there. But listen, when you're in that state, you might be physically in the best shape of your life, but there's a lot more you have yet to learn about how to live life. Because some of us who have come through that season, and we're in the second half of our life, in the third quarter of our life, and some of us are in the fourth quarter of our life, and some of us are in the final 2 minutes, the 2 minute warning. The 2 minute warning has come. If you're not familiar with football, when you get to the end of the game, there's what they call the 2 minute warning, and you take an automatic timeout. And whatever else you're going to do, you got 2 minutes to do it. And some of us are in the 2 minute warming, but wherever you are, when we look back, we realize that there are some things we learned along the way that we wish we had known earlier. Because some of us, when we were looking our best and strong and young and pretty and cute, had your little figure, all that stuff. Some of those days, you were jacked up in your head. You weren't as smart, you weren't as wise as you are now. Some of us look back and see some of the mistakes we made and said, Lord, if I could get that time back. Because, you know, some of us were young and cute and dumb. Come on, you might as well be not about everything, but some areas of your life. You were just dumb. You just thought you knew more than you knew, and you thought you could get away with more than you could get away with, and you thought things would be different, and you have learned in many cases the hard way. And so even when you're moving on later in years, the Bible says, teach us, Lord, to number our days that we may apply our hearts to wisdom. Lord, teach me, the worst fool is an old fool. You know, you've had time to learn something by now. You've had time to gain some wisdom by now. What you doing old and still stupid? You ought to know something by now. My grandmother used to say, boy, you better listen to me. I'm coming back from where you're going. You ought to know some things by now. You ought to decide there's a better way to get your life lived. And you don't want to try to count on being young and being strong. Sometimes wisdom is much better than strength. Because wisdom will help you to live the way God wants you to live your life. But my point is that we are used to that. We're locked into that kind of understanding. We're used to thinking of things having a beginning and a middle and an end. And so wherever you are in life, number your days. God, make me wiser as I live my life. Don't ask God to make you cuter. Do the best you can. Stay cute as long as you can. And, you know, do your best. Go on, even if you're, you know, in your middle years and what have you, go on. Hopefully you got a little more money now. You can put together your outfits just right and compensate. You know, when you were young, you could throw in anything, still look halfway good. You know, young folk just can look crazy and look good sometimes. But you know, those of us who are moving on alone, we got to coordinate. We got to take some time and get this together. You got to get it together. You got to make sure that you're just working it out just right.
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7: 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You can go to the store and get some vitamins to help you with your energy. And you can pop the right pills, and God has blessed the pharmacist to learn the wisdom of what is here in the earth that can be used to help you, and you can get stronger and have the energy to do what God wants you to do. You can get, because of all the modern things we have now, if you are losing your hair and want some more, you can go buy some. You can buy some if you want to. Now, when mine started going years ago, I was frustrated. Lord have mercy. Because, you know, I used to have a big head of hair. In fact, back in the day, I had an afro. Had an afro. Big, beautiful afro. Back in the day when we would braid it up at night. Let me just tell you about my culture. You think back to yours. Back in my culture, we would braid, because afros were in at a certain point. The Jackson 5 and all of them, we were in. And I'm the age of Michael, so Michael and I both had our big afros. And, you know, those are the days when you would put the grease in there to make it shine. You either got afro sheen or ultra sheen. Now, you from other cultures, you'll have to tell me what you did. But we did afro sheen and ultra sheen, and we would put that in there and what have you. Then you would braid it at night and sleep on it like that. Then you'd wake up in the morning, get your pick, and pick it out. And if you did it right then, then you would make sure you go to the barber, and he couldn't cut it off. He just trimmed it so they had a nice... So you had that nice round shape to it. Oh boy, and when you got it right and it was glistening in the sun and it was shaped just right, we'd go out and the women would just have to pray. Because we were looking good, we knew we were looking good, but I lived long enough to find a hole developing in my afro. And after a while, once I was losing my hair, they said, you're going to go, you know, buy some, you get one of these, you know, hair pieces or something, go to the men's hair clubs. I said, no, I read the Bible and it helped me. It said, the Lord giveth and the Lord taketh away. Blessed be the name of the Lord. I got my pictures from when I had it. That's good enough for me. Y'all messing up my message. Where am I? Teach us to number our days, that we may apply our hearts to wisdom. But with the God we serve, the HD view of God is he doesn't have a prime when he's at his best, and after that is downhill. God is eternally who he always was and who he always will be. He is eternally isness. He is the eternal I am. I took a little sampling when I was studying and putting this message together. I sampled some God is passages. Let me just throw one at you. God is not a man that he should lie. nor a son of man that he should repent. That's in Numbers 23, verse 19. Talking about what God is, this one tells you what God is not. He is not like you. He is not a man, meaning a person, not the gender, but humankind. He is not a person that he should lie, or the son of man that he should repent. In other words, God doesn't make mistakes. God doesn't deceive. God doesn't speak what he does not follow up on. The eternally present God is full of holiness and righteousness and integrity. So he has no ability to lie. He is not a person that he should lie. That means when God says a thing, he's not trying to make it happen. He's not hoping it will happen. Well, you know, if everything goes right, I'm working on something right now, and if I can pull it all together. No, that's your uncle. That's your uncle. That's not God. That's your uncle. Back when you were a kid, you know, your uncle, I'm coming by and pick y'all up. I'm going to take you to the amusement park. And you standing by the door. You don't know whether uncle going to show up or not. And then later on he calls, something came up. Tell the kids I'm sorry. God is not a man that he should lie. He's not the son of man that he should repent. If God says it, he's going to bring it to pass. If God promised it, it is so. God is so much who he is that God can speak in the future about things that haven't even happened yet. God can talk about something like it happened already, and in fact, in this world, it hasn't yet come to pass. Because God, when he speaks, it is so. We serve the same one who stepped out into nothing and said, let there be. And there was. And God is able to talk about things that have not yet manifested as if they have already manifested, because when it is in the mouth of God, when it is in the mind of God, it is so. Now, here's the problem we have serving a God like that. We serve the infinite God, but we're finite people. So when God speaks, we put it often in our terms. And first of all, we're concerned about the scheduling of it. But if you notice, if you walk with God for any amount of time, God has a way of telling you, giving you a promise in his word, or giving you a promise in your time of prayer and devotion, and he'll speak something to you and you hide it away in your heart and you believe it, but you've got to understand you're dealing with the eternally present one, and time is not an issue with God. God doesn't operate by time. He operates by purpose. He operates in the counsel of his own will according to his own purpose. Here's the problem. You and I don't have his schedule. We don't know. See, the Bible says things like in the fullness of time. In the fullness of time. And you don't know when the time has filled up. Which is why your Bible tells you you must walk by faith and not by sight. You got to walk by faith, not by your calendar. You got to walk by faith, not by your feelings. You got to walk by faith, not by anything else other than the word of God. If God said it, he'll bring it to pass. And we have to walk by faith and obedience. One of the things you got to realize when God makes you a promise, if there are conditions attached to the promise, make sure to pay attention to the conditions. Because we got a generation of Christians who have candy store fixation. They just think God is a cosmic Santa Claus and he has come to just give you everything you want. And you got folk trying to claim promises and leave off the condition. You can't do that. And so I've heard people over the years, well, you know, the Lord said he'll give me the desire in my heart. Well, he did, but back up first and read what he said leading up to, and I'll give you the desires of your heart. Here's what he said. I've already read it. John chapter 15. If you abide in me, that means live in me, dwell. It's the word for domicile, where you live, your residence. If your residence is in me, if you live in me and my words live in you, then you can ask what you will and it'll be done. Why? Because you are so rooted in the word of God, which is the will of God, until you're immersed in God. I don't want my way. I want your way. If you abide in him and his words abide in you, you can ask what you will. And that promise is true. Some people say, well, the Bible said, Lord, give me the desires of my heart. Back up. Delight yourself in the Lord, and he will give you the desires of your heart. Same principle is in John 15. If you delight yourself, if you immerse yourself in who God is, if you're excited not just about what he gives, but who he is. If you delight yourself in who God is, Lord, I just love you for you. Then he will give you the desires of your heart. When you love on God, when you immerse yourself in him, when you flatter God, when you compliment him, Lord, you're just wonderful. I just can't get enough of you. You make God give you the desires of your heart. He loves to be acknowledged for who he is. And he'll give you the desires of your heart. I've heard people say, well, you know, the Bible said I don't have to worry about anything in my life because the Bible says 1,000 will fall at my side and 10,000 in my right hand, but it will not come nigh me. I read that Psalm 91, but back up. He that dwelleth in the secret place of the Most High shall abide under the shadow of the Almighty. I will say of the Lord, he is my refuge, my God, in him will I trust. See, if you're not abiding in the secret place, a whole lot of things will hit you. It won't just fall at your side, it'll fall on you too. Because you're not abiding in that secret place where nothing can harm you, because I am hidden with Christ in God. And so you have to understand, we serve the eternally present one. And I want you to know that our God is not a man that he should lie. He is not the son of man that he should repent. You can trust God. You can trust God more than you can trust anything or anybody else. You can trust God. You can put your hope and your trust and your faith in him, because he is the eternally present one.
8: You know, the reason the Lord has not returned is because he loves the world so much that he wants to give everyone time to repent, to profess their faith in him, so that he can take as many people to heaven with him as he can. That's what we want to do here at Destined for Victory. The last thing Jesus told us to do was to make disciples of all nations. So today, before we let you go, we want to share with you a conversation I once had with Pastor Paul Shepherd, one that will really help you understand what our mission at Destined for Victory is and what it always will be.
9: Well, you know, when I think of victorious, my mind goes back. I'm a kid growing up watching TV in the 60s, so my mind goes back to the wide world of sports.
8: Oh, yeah.
9: There was an announcer named Jim McKay, something like that. He had this classic line where he talked about the thrill of victory and the agony of defeat. And I love just thinking about how thrilling it is to be victorious. I love, in any game I'm playing, I want to be victorious. I tell people, I don't care whether it's Monopoly or something really serious, I want to win. And in life, we can win in Christ. And that's what the Bible tells us, that we are victorious in him. And victorious means that we're following his lead, that we're letting the Holy Spirit take us where he wants us to go in life. We're saved by his grace, and then we're simply following his direction. And of course, the word of God is so key to following God's direction, because the word is a lamp to our feet and a light to our pathway. And so those who tune in to broadcasts like Destined for Victory are really supposed to be receiving guidance so that we can walk in and live in victory. And that's what I pray is happening as people tune in day by day.
8: We say it every day. In Christ, you are destined for victory. Our prayer is that you will live the victorious Christian life today and every day, and you'll help us share that message with those who need to hear it. 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
7: In Deuteronomy chapter 4, you will find another indication of who our God is. 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And then in that same passage, in verse 31, you will find that he is a merciful God.
8: And that's tomorrow in our continuing message, Jesus in High Definition. Until then, remember, he who began a good work in you will bring it to completion. In Christ, you are destined for victory.

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17: Today we're covering a theme that I fear might lose a little of the punch of this series, the theme of discipleship. It is an overworked and overused term, but I'm going to be rather bold in saying it is an underapplied concept. Even though you and I have heard a lot about discipleship, and even though we're now familiar with the word, if the truth were known, most of us still are not discipling. Most of us are still spectators when it comes to ministry. That is not only unwise and unhealthy, it is unbiblical. Matthew chapter 28 is the chapter that includes the final words of Jesus before he ascended from the earth. His last will and testament has been called the Great Commission, which is another way of saying his final challenge to the people that are left to carry on in his place. Most of us could quote the words in verses 19 and 20, for we have heard them all our Christian lives. But right in the center of this, quote, Great Commission, unquote, there is discipleship that most of us have missed. Beginning our reading at verse 16, we find Matthew 28 saying, But the 11 disciples proceeded to Galilee, to the mountain which Jesus had designated. And when they saw him, they worshiped him. But some were doubtful. If you're a struggler, you're in good company. So were some of the disciples. Some still doubted. And Jesus came up and spoke to them, saying, All authority has been given to me in heaven and on earth. Go, therefore, and make disciples of all the nations, baptizing them in the name of the Father and the Son and the Holy Spirit, teaching them to observe all that I command you. And lo, I am with you always, even to the end of the age. There it is, big as life. Make disciples. Now, to do that, you have to go. You need to baptize. You must teach. But the major emphasis of his final word to his church was make disciples. Before we stop off at Luke 14, I'd like to have you go to Mark chapter 3. So it's just a few more pages on. I'd like you to see how this all started. We're going to go back in time some 3 years, and we're going to see Jesus Christ as he begins his ministry. Now, when we do this, you need a little orientation. The world of Jesus' day was a religious world. There were Sadducees, there were Pharisees, there were scribes, there were religious pros. There were people who knew the synagogue talk, and they met faithfully every Saturday. They kept lists in their minds of people that did and did not do the things they expected and required. They had a system of do's and don'ts that would just outrank any legalist today. Jesus came and cut a new swath. He didn't fit into their system. In fact, he saw right through it. And he called a spade a spade. Rather than meeting with them, he called his own band together. And of all things, not one of them was a religionist. Not one. But verse 13 of Mark 3 tells us he went up to the mountain and summoned those whom he himself wanted. They were summoned, and it says in verse 13, they came to him. Now, when they got to the mountain together and he looked out over this group, it says he appointed 12. Here again, I'm not exactly sure what that means. Perhaps it's at this time he gets down specifically and says, gentlemen, I'm not talking about just part of your time being spent doing this. I'm telling you, I want you to be committed to me. I want it to change your whole profile. I want it ultimately to alter your attitude. I want it to affect the way you make decisions. I want it to make an impact in your home. I want it to so revolutionize you that you are not like you have ever been before spiritually. I want you to be one of the 12. None of them occupied prominent places in the synagogue, nor did any of them belong to the Levitical priesthood. For the most part, they were common laboring men, probably having no professional training beyond the rudiments of knowledge necessary for their vocation. By any standard of sophisticated culture then and now, they would surely be considered as a rather ragged aggregation of souls. Not many noble, not many high, not many mighty, not many significant, not many impressive, says Paul, but God chose people like you and me and appointed us to be his own. So he appointed them to be among the 12. Now verse 14, one of my favorites in all the New Testament. And he appointed the 12 that they might be with him and that he might send them out to preach. There was a summons. There was an appointment. There was an association, which we will call involvement with Christ. And then there was service. One of the greater mistakes the church of this generation makes is snapping people quickly from the birth process and putting them in places requiring maturity prematurely. How many of us went through that and lived through the frustration of serving Jesus Christ before we were ready? We heard one of our missionaries talk about the difficulties connected with the premature birth of their little boy, Alan. And we all understood that baby needs care, needs time, needs attention, needs assistance. Spiritually speaking, we too need time to heal, to get on our feet. We need time with Jesus Christ. Then we're ready to preach. Then we're better ready to serve. The Church of Jesus Christ has become so all fired, involved with service, service, service, that very few feel they have the time to just spend time with Christ. The vital role of discipleship has been lost in the mass hysteria of our concept of Christianity. I was a Christian long before I was a disciple. I was working in the church long before I was a disciple. Oh, I knew Christ. I was born into his family by faith in God's Son. I believed in the Bible. I was convinced that the Bible had the answers. But there was a great moment in my life where a man loved me enough to pull me aside and help get me on my feet. Now, you know, I think before I can say anything else about discipleship, I've got to tell you up front, forget the navigators, okay? Forget Campus Crusade for Christ. Forget campus life. Forget the InterVarsity Christian Fellowship and all of those fine ministries, lest some little hang-up you have with one or more of them will keep you from understanding the New Testament teaching on discipleship, the value of it. Because some of you have been ripped off. Some of you have been offended. Some of you have seen the extreme, and therefore you throw the baby out with the bathwater. I mean, I've seen discipleship, Chuck. You should see how it happens. And then when you hear the word, off it goes. Not for me. Forget all of those bad things. Jesus says, make disciples. Jesus did make disciples. But the question is, does it work? I mean, can anyone ultimately tell if you have really been with Jesus? So that your roots were put down deeply and you caught a vision of life like Christ? I'm glad you asked that. Look at the book of Acts chapter 4, and I'll answer it for you. Chapter 4, verse 4. Now, we're jumping back and forth in time. We began at the end of Jesus' ministry. We went back to the beginning of Jesus' ministry. Now, in Acts 4, we go to that time when he has left the earth, and the disciples are left to carry on. And they are now the talk of the country. Their strange ministry is revolutionizing the world in which they live. And they are making the religious people terribly nervous, terribly uneasy. In fact, they're doing things like street meetings and public healings, etc. So now a few of the hotshots, chapter 4, with a squint eye, began to look at these strange disciples with a jaundiced eye. Verse 4, many of those who heard the message believed, and the number of the men came to be about 5,000. And it came about on the next day that their rulers and elders and scribes were gathered together in Jerusalem. Notice the group, rulers, elders, and scribes. And Annas the high priest was there, and so was Caiaphas, and so was John and Alexander, names we don't know but familiar to those in that day. The religious moguls, the bosses of the church, the established synagogue world of that day, they were all there, along with those who were of high priestly descent. And it says all of them. This is a large group of men. And when they had placed them in the center, whom? Well, specifically Peter and John, but implying the disciples, those that had been with Christ. They put them in the center and they began to press away with questions concerning what they were doing, what's going on. When they placed him in the center, they began to inquire, by what power and what name have you done this? Peter, filled with the Holy Spirit, said to them, rulers and elders of the people, if we are on trial today for a benefit done to a sick man as to how this man has been made well, let it be known to all of you and to all the people of Israel, that by the name of Jesus Christ the Nazarene, whom you crucified, whom God raised from the dead, by this name, this man stands here before you in good health. He is the stone which was rejected by you, the builders, but which became the very cornerstone. And there is salvation in no other name. No one else, for there is no other name under heaven that has been given among men by which we must be saved. Wow, the courage that took to say that in front of those inquisitors. Think of it. This is Peter. This is John. These are men who were ignorant in the eyes of the world, stroking their beards, staring into the faces of these courageous, secure, confident men, the religious rulers began to see something different in their lives. Verse 13, as they observed the confidence of Peter and John, they understood that they were uneducated and untrained men. They were marveling and began to recognize them as what? As having been with Jesus. That's something. They looked into their faces. They listened to their answers. They studied them. And they said, these are Jesus' men. Significant to anybody else? Hey, they're now out doing the job. Christ has left the earth. The thing that has marked their lives is that they are just like Christ. They didn't see them as Peter and John and James and Matthew and Andrew. They saw them as Jesus men. They were different. They had been discipled. They were different. I would wish that many, many Christians who are impacted by our ministry would become disciples. And there's no way to gauge how many or who. I would consider it a successful decade if at the end of the decade, many of the Christians who have been onlookers, satisfied with a mediocre Christianity, got off the fence and became Jesus people. In the full true sense of that name, Jesus people. People whose consciences are pricked by wrong. People who hate anything that smacks of an inauthentic lifestyle. People who realize not only their treasure, but their very lives are not their own. They've been bought with a price. People whose profession, no matter what the profession may be, whose vocation, whose profession, blue collar, white collar, whatever, is bathed in their Christianity. People who take God seriously. People who have a sense and a depth and a level of consecration that is unlike the multitudes who just kind of go along. Now we're ready for Luke chapter 14. Back into Jesus' ministry. And we're going toward the middle of it now as we land in this 14th chapter. And as you would expect, we find a crowd following him. I can hear their stomachs growling. I can see their eyes bugging out onto their cheekbones thinking, another miracle is about to happen. Come and watch it happen, folks. And there's a crowd and there's noise and there are people milling around back behind him as he's walking up ahead. And suddenly he turns around and he says, wait, you cannot be my disciple if you cannot be my disciple if you cannot be my disciple if three separate times. And he immediately thins the ranks. Suddenly they are stunned with the realization that he's not interested in drawing a crowd and having great numbers follow him. He's interested in disciples. Look at verse 25. Great multitudes were going along with him. I'm going to say it because you know it is true. There are some who are just going along with the ministry. Just kind of slipping in and out, not getting close enough for it to make much difference, but just close enough to enjoy the benefits. You like being with us, and there's a part of this ministry that is really attractive, and it certainly beats what's going on at the place where you live, and for what other reasons you've kind of gone along. And you picked up enough of the language to say, well, that's fine, yeah, that's good. That certainly beats this, and... But it has

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3: What is expected of this level of consecration? Okay, hang on. You think it's been tough so far? Just wait a few minutes. Verse 26. If anyone comes to me and does not hate his own father and mother and wife and children and brothers and sisters, yes, and even his own life, he cannot be my disciple. Whew. You know, open the door so we can leave. I mean, how can that be? Skeptics get a hold of a verse like this and they turn backflips with delight. See there? You said there are no contradictions in the Bible. Jesus is the one that says we're to honor father and mother, and yet he comes along and says we're to hate father and mother. And you're the one that says the home is all important and it's so important how we live, and he says we're to hate sister and brother and kids. And I mean, if you can't do that, you can't be one of his disciples. Close the book and we're on our way. Totally confused. Now, you know in your own intelligent mind that that is not true. Maybe you can't explain what it does mean, but you know that God does not contradict himself. Certainly not the teachings of Christ or any of these that wrote in Scripture. This is what I will call language of accommodation. Jesus is a realist. He knows that in personal relationships, now hear this well, there was always the competition of loyalty. Always. There is a loyalty factor connected with any personal relationship in the Christian's life. And Christ says, I am to come out first. So if I am a single person and I am dating a young woman who is a single person and I realize this young woman is not good for my spiritual life, something must be changed or she can never be the woman for my life. That's hating brother or sister. If I am hearing counsel from God and it is straight from His Word and it is clearly delineated as direction from Him, and His will for my life, I cannot allow my wife or my children to discount what He has said. Illustration. I have a friend who back in the Vietnam War was a chaplain. This chaplain, while overseas, had a significant ministry in the lives of a number of men who were in the paratroop organization. And a number of them were not only led to Christ, but were being discipled by this fine, clear-thinking, sharp, believing chaplain. It came time for him to come home. He had a wife, and as I recall, two, perhaps three children waiting for him in the States. God began to move on his heart. He began to wrestle with what he should do. Should he take it and go right on home, or should he stay? He stayed. I am not saying that that is God's will for every chaplain. I am not saying that that is God's plan for any other person. I'm saying for this friend of mine who stayed another term, it was God's will for him. In that sense, he hated wife and children. In the priority level of loyalty as it comes to personal relationships, Christ must be first. As you apply this, understand that all of Scripture is to bear on those kind of decisions. Guard against being a, quote, Jesus-only person. The Lord told me to do this, and so I left my wife, or I left my husband. The Lord led me to, and then you fill it in. Understand that if you take this out of context, and if you twist it to make it say what you want it to say, why, you can level anybody with the words, the Lord led me or told me. What Jesus is talking about is the issue of competition, the loyalty of those personal relationships. Christ must be first. You're not a disciple if he isn't.

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10: God can do more with 300 committed people than he can do with 10,000 half-hearted followers.
11: The Lord wants people who are sold out to him, not those who hold out and back out. Pastor Greg Laurie makes it clear.
10: God is looking for men and women who will make a stand in their own homes. People who are willing to step out from the half-hearted, fickle multitudes and be true followers of Jesus Christ. Would you be such a person?

0: age of compromise, concession, and appeasement. The culture would have us look the other way in the face of wrongdoing. Just go along to get along. What's that they say? People who don't stand for something will fall for anything. Today on A New Beginning, Pastor Greg Laurie urges us to be courageous in our walk with the Lord. We have the good news that leads to eternal life. We can't keep that hidden. It requires less fear and more faith.
1: You know, it's funny how expressions change with the passing of time, isn't it? Certain expressions are no longer with us unless you're really old. If you use the expression hunky-dory, you're pretty old. Or gee willikers, or that's malarkey, as you spray your hose at people near your house, you're probably an old person. But it's funny how other expressions have somehow stood the test of time that go all the way back to the 50s. Like cool. Cool has stayed with us. We were saying cool back a long time ago, and we still say cool today. And what's funny is hot and cool are interchangeable. They mean the same thing. That's cool. That's hot. It means it's good still. But then there are some expressions that are not as popular, like in the 60s, we use the word groovy. I don't know if I actually ever used that word, groovy. Then rad, that was big in the 80s. That's rad, right? So if you're saying rad still, you're kind of an old young person. That's what's happening to you, okay? And so then we have newer expressions. That's killer. That's been around for a while. That's sick. And that's bad. Those all are good, by the way. So if it's killer, it's good. If it's bad, it's actually good. If it's sick, maybe it's really good. So the whole script has been flipped. And then there are new ones that we use today. We'll say, you know, that's lit. Or you're goated. You're the goat. Someone said to me the other day, you're goated, Greg. I said, wow, you mean like the greatest of all time? No, you're like an old goat. That's really, that's kind of offensive. So everything sort of flipped around, right? And things that seem like they're saying something is good actually might be bad and vice versa. Well, the Bible talks about people doing that in Isaiah 5. Destruction is certain for those that say evil is good and good is evil, that say dark is light and light is dark, who say bitter is sweet and sweet is bitter. I feel like the script has been flipped. And our culture is upside down right now. We're celebrating things that are bad. We are criticizing things that are good. It's all turned around. What's wrong is now trending. And when culture is upside down, hearts are going to be anxious. As an example, 84% of Gen Z kids say they're anxious or stressed regularly. 1 in 3 adults say they lose sleep over their finances. Nearly 70% of Americans say the future makes them afraid. And the top fears that people have today include failure, rejection, loneliness, global conflict, and their health. So I want to look at what Jesus has to say to the person who is afraid. And that person might be you. You might come here to church today filled with fear or anxiety. And this is a story of a man who was afraid, and Jesus came to him. This man's name was Gideon. And Gideon was hiding from his enemy, the Midianites. And in his encounter with Christ, his life was changed. He went from being fearful to being faithful, from hiding to fighting, from panic to purpose. So we're introduced to Gideon in Judges chapter 6. Starting in verse 11, read along with me. The angel of the Lord came and sat beneath the great tree at Ophrah. Gideon, the son of Joash, was threshing wheat at the bottom of a winepress to hide the grain from the Midianites. The angel of the Lord appeared to him and said, "Mighty hero, the Lord is with you." And then Gideon says, "Well, if the Lord is with us, why has all of this happened to us? And where are all the miracles our ancestors told us about? Didn't they say the Lord brought us out of Egypt, and now the Lord has abandoned us and handed us over to the Midianites?" And the Lord said to him, "Go with the strength you have to rescue Israel from the Midianites. I am sending you." Now it's time to go to battle against the Midianites. He manages to rally 32,000 men. That's pretty good. But the problem is the Midianites had 135,000 men. So he's thinking about how he's going to attack and what he's going to do. And the Lord has another test for him. Let's look at it. Judges 7, verse 2. The Lord said to Gideon, "You have too many warriors with you. If I let all of you fight the Midianites, the Israelites will boast that they did it in their own strength. Therefore, tell the people, whoever is timid or afraid, leave this mountain and go home." And 22,000 went home, and only 10,000 were remaining who were willing to fight. Wow. Why did God want the fearful people to go home? Because fear is contagious. I titled this message, "Jesus and the Man Who is Afraid." And this is obviously for a woman as well. Any person who is afraid. Young person, old person, any person. And maybe there's something frightening you right now. Let me share some scriptures about fear. You might want to write these verses down. Here's a great one. David said, "The Lord is my light and my salvation. Whom shall I fear? The Lord is the strength of my life. Of whom then shall I be afraid?" That's Psalm 27. God promises in Isaiah 41:10, "Fear not, for I am with you. Don't be dismayed. I'm your God. I will strengthen you. I will help you. I will uphold you with my righteous right hand." Proverbs 3:24, "You can sleep without fear. You need not be afraid of disaster or the plots of wicked men, for the Lord is with you. He protects you." Why should you remember these? Because the next time you're afraid, you need to quote these verses to yourself. Something's scaring you. Something's freaking you out. Remind yourself, "The Lord is my light and my salvation. Of whom then shall I be afraid? The Lord is the strength of my life." Or as scripture says, 1 Timothy, "God has not given us a spirit of fear, but of power and of love and of a sound mind." Use the word of God. Oh, man. Gideon loses 2/3 of his army. Now what is he going to do? How is he going to handle this? Now the Lord's going to bring another test. The Lord says, "Okay, you still have too many men." Wait, hello? I have too many men. I only have 10,000. Yeah, it's too many. I want you to do one more test. Okay. So go down to this little spring of water. Tell them, go ahead and drink some water. They were dehydrated, really thirsty. So they went down to this spring, and the Lord says, "I want you to observe these men. And those men that go down to the water and just bury their face in the brook and drink without any concern of any enemy attack or ambush, I don't want you to take them into battle. We'll call them the lappers." But then there's the other group who get down by the brook and they are on one knee and they bring the water to their mouth. We'll call them the cuppers. He says those are the ones because they're drinking, but they're watching. They're alert. So he ends up now with 300 men. 300 men. He had 32,000, now he has 300. Okay, here's the plan. "Okay, Lord, what is it?" "Okay, you're going to take a torch, fire, and then you're going to take a trumpet. So light the torch, put a clay pot around it, and run down the hill and say, 'For the Lord and for Gideon,' smash the clay pot, and then blow your trumpet." "Yeah, okay, where do the swords come in?" "No swords. Shields, no. Just run down the hill, crack your little pot, blow your little trumpet, and yell, 'For the Lord and for Gideon.'" That's the plan. Okay. And as you know, the Bible says, and all the Israelites were murdered that day. It doesn't say that. What happens is the Israelites obey God. They run down the hill, do the craziest thing you've ever heard. It's about as crazy as marching around Jericho, maybe a little crazier. And the Midianites see these flames and they hear these trumpets. They think they're being attacked from all sides. They get disoriented, start attacking each other, and they kill themselves. And by the time the Israelites arrive, all of their enemy are dead. So God got the glory for that. This is crazy. This would be like a little league team beating the LA Dodgers. How does something like this even happen? Well, God did it.
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3: 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My big sister had given her heart to Christ and dragged me to Calvary Chapel in Costa Mesa, California, to the youth service, where a young you said, "Leave your pride in your seat and come to Jesus." Praise God, I did. Thank you, Pastor Greg.
2: How have these studies in God's Word touched your life? 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Call 1-866-871-1144. That's 866-871-1144.
0: Well, today, Pastor Greg is offering important insights on how to be courageous as we follow the story of Gideon and his army.
1: Why did the Lord purge this army? Because he didn't want any half-hearted people. And the problem is there's a lot of half-hearted people in the church today. And what's half-hearted? It's kind of like, I'm kind of in, I'm kind of out. I'll go to church this Sunday. Maybe I won't next Sunday. Maybe I won't for a whole month. Then I'll come in and go, just half-hearted. I'll read the Bible. Maybe I won't read the Bible. I'll obey God here. Maybe I won't obey God here. I'll do this. I won't, and you just sort of go through life doing it without a complete commitment. And God is looking for people that are totally committed. God can do more with 300 committed people than he can do with 10,000 half-hearted followers. Which one are you? Are you a half-hearted person or are you a committed believer? English evangelist John Wesley once said, and I quote, "Give me 100 men who love God with all of their hearts and fear nothing but sin, and I will move the world." End quote. There's more than 100 here. If I could find 100 men, 100 women, 200 in total, maybe 150 of each, we could see our whole county, our state, our nation changed, who love God with all of their hearts and fear nothing but sin. God is looking for men and women who will blow the trumpet, so to speak. Men and women that will make a stand in their own homes. People who are willing to step out from the half-hearted, fickle multitudes and be true followers of Jesus Christ. Would you be such a person? Because if you will, God will use you to change your world. Because God can turn zeros into heroes. He can turn fear into faith. He can turn hiding into fighting. And he can turn panic into purpose. So let me close now and shift gears a little bit. When I was a brand new Christian, I remember everything was so new to me. In fact, it was so new to me, it was sort of alien to me. And let me explain. I came from an alcoholic home. My mom was married and divorced 7 times. And I never was told I was loved. I was never hugged. And so I go to church, Calvary Chapel, experiencing the Jesus movement. And there's all these people. "I love you, brother. Praise the Lord." And it was a little too much for me. It was. Why? Because I was a broken person. I was a person who had kind of been chewed up and spit out. And I was very cynical and I was very hard. I developed these skills, if you want to call them that, to survive. And now I come into this environment of real Christianity. And I remember I was invited over to a house where a bunch of Christians were gathering and they're eating and singing and praying and quoting scriptures. And I'm like, I don't know if I could do this. I knew it was right. I wanted to do it, but I thought, I don't know if this is going to work for me. I'm just too cynical about these things. And literally, I was thinking of walking out the door. I like it. It's good. But I don't know if I'm going to be the best Christian out there. I'm not the Christian type. They need to find someone else. And I was thinking of walking out the door. And I remember I saw a sign over the doorway in the kitchen. And it was a statement of Jesus that said, "Be not afraid, only believe." And that really spoke to me. I thought, wow, that's it. Because I have all these questions. If you can answer this question or that question, be not afraid, only believe. And I made a choice to believe. And I didn't walk out that door. And that was the best decision I ever made, next to coming to Christ. You have questions. You say, if you could answer this question, preacher, I would become a Christian. Would you? I suggest to you that if you become a follower of Jesus, most of your questions will be answered. Maybe not all of them, but most of them will be. But you must believe with as much faith as you can muster. Just believe and say, all right, I'm taking this step forward. I'm going to do this. Now I'm going to take the next step forward. And that's what we all need to do. God came to Gideon in a way he could understand, and God will come to you in the same way, wherever you are in life. Maybe you're at the beginning of life and you're young and you're looking forward. Maybe you're at the middle of life. Maybe you're at toward the end of life and you're looking back. But Jesus is with you wherever you are, and he's ready to enter your world and change your life. Don't be afraid, only believe. Jesus Christ is the Son of God. He came to this earth on a rescue operation for you. He died on the cross for your sin. He rose again from the dead 3 days later, and he is alive, standing at the door of your life and knocking. And he says, if you'll hear his voice and open the door, he will come in. If you want him to come into your life, that can happen for you right now. Let's pray. Now, Father, we pray for any person who is hearing this, maybe for the first time, maybe they've heard it before, but they need to believe. They need to come to you. They need to receive your forgiveness. Help them to do that. I pray that your Holy Spirit will convict them and convince them of their need for Jesus and draw them to yourself now. Now while our heads are bowed and our eyes are closed and we're praying, if you want Jesus Christ to come into your life, if you want him to forgive you of your sin, if you're ready to believe in him, pray this out loud after me. Pray this now. Lord Jesus, I know that I'm a sinner, but I know that you're the Savior who died on the cross for my sin. I turn from my sin now, and I choose to follow you from this moment forward. Thank you for hearing this prayer. Thank you for answering this prayer. In Jesus' name, I pray. Amen.

0: 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It's called Am I Doing This Right?
1: Yeah.
0: It's all about building marriage relationships that go the distance.
1: Yes.
0: If a listener suspects that their marriage is becoming more like a roommate relationship, what's the first small step they can take back toward closeness in the relationship?
1: I think of the words of Jesus to the church of Ephesus. And he likens his relationship to them to the relationship between a man and a woman. So he says to them, loose paraphrase, I know the hard work that you guys are doing and you're discerning. You're doing a great job. But I have this against you. You have left your first love. So he's comparing it to what can happen in a relationship between a man and a woman. So he gives three steps to get it back. We could call it the three R's. Remember, Jesus says, from where you have fallen, repent and do the first works quickly. So we could sum it up this way. Remember, repent, repeat. So I would say applying it exclusively to a relationship between a man and a woman. Was there a time in your marriage when it was better than it is today? That's where remember comes in. Yes, there was. Okay. Now, repent. Admit that you've fallen short. Admit that you need help. And repeat. What does Jesus say to the church? Do the first works quickly. So, if you want to bring romance back into your marriage, do romantic things. Don't wait for the feeling or emotion of romance to hit you. Just do romantic things. I heard a story about a woman that wanted to divorce her husband. So, she went to an attorney. And she said, I don't want to just divorce him. I want him to be hurt. I want to destroy him. What do you suggest? He says, oh, okay, I've got an idea. For the next 6 months, I want you to smother your husband with affection. Tell him how much you love him, how valuable he is to you, how much you care about him. Just love him as much as you possibly can. And then when 6 months come, boom, you divorce him. He won't see it coming. He'll be devastated, she said. Ooh, I like that. So 6 months passed and the attorney had not heard from her. And he calls her up. He says, hey, what's going on? I thought we're going to get this divorce going. She said, divorce? Are you kidding me? We're on our second honeymoon.
0: Yeah.
1: See, she's applying that principle of doing the first works quickly. In other words, you're going back and just doing the romantic things. And guess what? Your emotions catch up with it. So what did you used to do when you were courting your wife? Well, you would pick her up. You would open the door of the car for her. You would take her to her favorite restaurant. You would bring her a little gift. Now, you still bring her little gifts. You give her your dirty laundry. You open the door for her at the car. You just close it before she's all the way in. So you need to get back and do those romantic things again. And that will help your marriage. Just start with practical things and start immediately. I've identified a lot of these important biblical principles about how to have a successful marriage and even how to have a successful single life as you're preparing for marriage. And the title of this new book is, Am I Doing This Right? Subtitled, God's Design for Relationships That Last. 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And as our way of saying thanks, we'll rush you your own copy of this brand new book, Am I Doing This Right? God's Design for Relationships That Last.
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0: Hello and welcome to the Church of the Week. I'm John Hall. It is a great pleasure to be with you today. Our pastor today is Rob Crow. He joins us from Reclamation Church in Greensburg. And Rob, pastor, welcome to the show.
1: Glad to be here. Thanks for having us.
0: Yeah, pleasure. Truly it is. Reclamation Church. We'll talk about that a little bit, of course, obviously, throughout the course of the conversation. But always, I'd like to know about you as a person and your life and upbringing and all that whole thing. Sort of peel back the curtain. I think oftentimes, you know, you kind of go to church and you go, what's the deal with that pastor? So what's the deal with that pastor?
1: Yeah, well, if you came and listened to me teach for a little while, you'd probably think, I know too much about this guy.
0: Oh, really? That's good.
1: But I was born and raised in Pittsburgh, yeah. So this is my... This is my home.
0: Yeah.
1: Grew up in the eastern suburbs, Penn Hills, and spent a lot of my life there, not just as a student, but then as a teacher. Came back and taught at the district for 15 years.
0: Interesting. So you went to college, you got a degree, a
1: yep.
0: teaching degree.
1: Yeah, and even college, never left Pittsburgh.
0: So. Now, where'd you go?
1: I was in Carnegie Mellon.
0: Hey, mm-hmm. Excellent.
1: Yep.
0: So that's interesting. So you go to CMU, get a teaching degree, and go where? What's that career path look like for you?
1: Well, my wife and I, Michelle, we went to North Carolina for a year
0: yeah.
1: just to get on our own
0: Leave
1: two feet
0: city,
1: as
0: right?
1: a couple, you know. And
0: yeah.
1: then we taught there for a year and then came back to be closer to family. Got tired of spending our money on vacations to see the family.
0: Right, of course.
1: So, so we came back and have lived here ever since. Taught at Penn Hills for those several years. And
0: interesting. So you went to Penn Hills and then you taught at Penn Hills.
1: Yep.
0: That's cool. What was that like? The call to come back to where you graduated from. I mean, it's a rare thing, right?
1: It is somewhat. Yeah, it was a comfortable environment for me. So I enjoyed it. And actually, after my time in North Carolina, I came back and probably enjoyed it even more. Because there was that personal connection and I cared, you know, about
0: yeah.
1: the community. And yeah, that was important to me. Yep.
0: So at what point, you know, in the process, do you think, I think I need to go and did you go to seminary?
1: So all that time in the background of all that, I've been a worship leader. So from the time I was a junior higher, I guess, I started playing guitar and singing at youth and continued to do that as a part-time thing outside of teaching. So I was
0: so
1: always
0: faithful.
1: In ministry through all that. Yeah.
0: Sunday morning, you're like, this is, there was never a period where you're like, I'm not quite sure about Jesus.
1: I wouldn't say where I was completely not sure about Jesus, but I am grateful for the fact that I had that tie to the church over mm-hmm. all those years. It kept me coming back regardless. And
0: yeah.
1: So it got you through those seasons of kind of, yeah, you know,
0: right.
1: get back in it. And
0: parents, grandparents, that whole family thread.
1: Yeah, so the family thread goes way back as far as faith goes. My parents were the first generation Pittsburghers, I guess, or I guess I was the first generation Pittsburgher, but they moved from the Midwest and landed here, and that's where we ended up. Yep.
0: Interesting. So all of a sudden, then you're thinking, I'm a teacher, but I'm going to make a transition here.
1: Yeah,
0: tell about that.
1: It was time to be done with education for me for a variety of reasons, but... At the time, I had already been involved in the worship ministry, and I was doing that out of Reclamation Monroeville with Reclamation Greensburg, and so when the time came to make a change, that opportunity opened up as something a little broader, where I'd started to do both worship and administrative stuff with the church.
0: So Reclamation Monroeville is the mother church.
1: It is, yes.
0: And then you were part of that for
1: I don't know, 4 or 5 years,
0: okay.
1: something like that.
0: Yeah.
1: yeah.
0: And how large of a church is that?
1: Reclamation Monroeville is, I think there's somewhere around like 500 or 600 people there on a
0: That's
1: Sunday.
0: That's a big church.
1: Now. Yeah.
0: A decent size,
1: yep.
0: right?
1: Yes.
0: So then at some point they go, we're going to peel off. And Rob, would you like to be that guy?
1: Not exactly. So I was part of the church at Monroeville
0: yeah.
1: and, was helping the church plant of Greensburg. So from the beginning, but I wasn't involved as part of the actual what do they call that? The core group,
0: okay.
1: the core team. I would go periodically and play music. And then when I made that change, it was something that they needed was a little more assistance and time involved. And so that's how I got involved with that.
0: But, I see.
1: Yeah.
0: So you became the pastor.
1: That's yeah. yeah. So if we walk that back, the church planted, the Reclamation Church Greensburg was planted in 2019. So Reclamation Monroeville sends a core team of great people out of Monroeville to Greensburg to plant that church.
0: Yeah.
1: And it was 4 or 5 months before COVID.
0: Uh-huh. Right.
1: And, and the planting pastor, spent a great deal of effort and energy and did a great job of just keeping things together month after month with the virtual stuff. And
0: did you shut down? You do like everybody did, virtual church,
1: yes,
0: at least for a
1: yeah,
0: while.
1: Yeah, the face-to-face right? stuff shut down. But crazy. Man, it was crazy. Yeah, but he was really diligent and put a lot of effort into making sure that that core team stayed faithful. And that, of course, those people did stay faithful, which was amazing. And
0: excellent.
1: And they stuck with it. And they landed, I think they had started at Pitt Greensburg. That was no longer an option with the COVID things.
0: Okay.
1: But they landed at the Greensburg YMCA. And that's where I probably really started to spend week to week there. That's where our family became invested in Reclamation Greensburg. And then it was a period of time, but we moved into our current space in 22.
0: I see.
1: Yeah.
0: So then how long? So pandemic, like a lot of churches, mm-hmm. you shut down for an extended period.
1: Yeah.
0: Some people did a few months. Some people did a year, whatever.
1: I don't even remember.
0: Right. Just
1: what
0: was
1: the numbers
0: a chunk
1: were
0: of time.
1: Anymore. Yeah. I'm just happy to have it behind
0: me
1: us.
0: Too. Oh, cool. Thank goodness. Never again, please.
1: Yeah.
0: So then you find yourself through this shifting mm-hmm. changes and everything that you're the pastor.
1: Yeah, about a year ago I was asked to step in as the lead pastor role, and that's where we've been for about 14 months now.
0: That's cool.
1: Yeah.
0: What was that like for a Sunday?
1: It's it's a lot. It's nerve-wracking, but I think that's kind of the great part of it is I've got to see the faithfulness of God through all of that, where I don't feel like I'm really bringing anything to the table, and so it's like I'm handing it off and seeing what God actually does with somebody when you surrender everything and you're like, I don't really have anything to bring here, so.
0: Oh, that's an interesting perspective,
1: yeah,
0: isn't it?
1: It has been. It's been very mind-stretching, heart-stretching for me, so.
0: Yeah. Yeah. So you're doing all the work, right? And
1: mm-hmm.
0: then all of a sudden you just have to humbly submit.
1: Yes. Yeah.
0: That's cool. I mean, because a lot of people are just, I'm going to assemble, hold tight, and then see what happens,
1: yeah.
0: right?
1: And I get it. Because,
0: me too, of course. You need to be prepared.
1: Yeah, you don't want it to be surprised by anything. And
0: or schlocky.
1: You know, and you've got all this work you've put into being who you are, and you feel like you're useful.
0: Yeah.
1: And then you discover that all of that actually isn't what God uses. He uses the minimal. He uses where you're broken and not really useful and shows you what he can actually do.
0: So. The minutia, yeah.
1: Yeah.
0: Right. So so for about a year or so, you've been the lead pastor
1: mm-hmm.
0: In Greensburg. So a typical Sunday. I mean, you know, before we came on the air, we're like, oh, you sort of made a nod till you talk about yourself. So you must be a storyteller.
1: Well, it's a connection of stories about my life and stories from history because I was a social studies teacher.
0: Okay.
1: So that's what my brain is filled with. That and 1990s worship music is what my brain is filled with.
0: I mean, it could be a lot worse.
1: Yeah. Yeah.
0: Yeah. So fabulous. So Sunday morning, Reclamation Greensburg. You come from the mother church, 400 to 500 people.
1: Mm-hmm.
0: Always, you know, a church is slower to start up. Talk about, you know, what it looks like on a Sunday and how that gathers. You're not at the YMCA anymore.
1: We are not. In fact, for those that live in Greensburg, they'll know exactly what I'm talking about. We're located at 351 Harvey Avenue. It's a commercial building that is just beyond the Sheets, just northeast of town.
0: Okay.
1: And our parking lot is used by a lot of people for overflow parking for a restaurant next door called El Diablo.
0: I see.
1: So anybody sitting in Greensburg will like, oh yeah, I know where that
0: is. I know
1: where
0: it is.
1: I know that person.
0: So was it a former church?
1: It was not. Actually, it was a charter school, I think.
0: I see.
1: A cyber charter school, something like that for PA, and that space opened up and it was something that looked like it would work for us.
0: Nice. So now traditionally a standalone church, this is your property.
1: We're in the lease space.
0: Okay.
1: So yeah. So we don't really know where the future will take for the property side of things, but we're there for the foreseeable future for sure.
0: Excellent.
1: Yep.
0: Good.
1: Mm-hmm.
0: Okay, so Sunday morning.
1: Yeah, so Sunday morning, most of the people that were faithful in the beginning are still there. They're amazing people. It is a welcoming environment. You walk in, very casual. They blow me away every week how much they just engage with one another and with other people.
0: Wonderful.
1: But we have about 50, 60 people come on a Sunday morning. And I think maybe our greatest strength is within 60 people, we represent every age group from newborn to 80, 90 years old.
0: No kidding.
1: That may be the most unreal thing to me about the mix of our people, but
0: that's fascinating.
1: You have so much wisdom and just generational interaction. I love that about
0: that's cool.
1: our church. Yeah.
0: So then from that tiny core,
1: mm-hmm.
0: then you've invited the community to come in.
1: Yep. And so, yeah, we see more and more people stopping in, joining us from Greensburg and even farther than that. It's interesting what brings people into a church.
0: But, that is interesting. Yeah. So what's that look like then as a community outreach? I mean, are you advertising or is it just people going, I know this, but let's just...
1: Yeah, we've done everything from, you know, putting signs out to talking to our friends and neighbors to getting involved in some of the community events. We had a great time at an event that was put on during Memorial Day. Was that Memorial Day? Where we just put up a bounce house and hung out for the day and talked to people, met a bunch of people. Yeah, it was great. So, it's a variety of interaction. I mean, the people in general, we're encouraged to, you know, go out and actually live out what we're learning and teaching and live that out in our communities and our homes and workplaces and schools. Excellent. So that is the desire to reach people in that way.
0: Outstanding. Mm-hmm. That's the church.
1: Yeah, exactly. Yeah.
0: So how are you preaching? What's the style? You know, what people do sermon series and whatnot. Some people do, you know, preaching verse to verse, book to book.
1: Yeah. If you were to go to any Reclamation Church, I think two of the main hallmarks are the expositional teaching and then the Christ-centered worship, which is a more contemporary style. But the teaching is expositional. So we've gone through, in the last year, we went through the Gospel of John and we're currently in Ephesians. Mm-hmm. And we just kind of work verse to verse, chapter through chapter, and it's expositional.
0: That's expositional. So you're in Ephesians right now.
1: Ephesians right now, about halfway through. Yeah. Yeah.
0: So can you talk about that? I mean, it's interesting. I've got a pastor friend, and he says for himself, which I never really even thought about this or considered that, you know, a preparation. But for every minute that he preaches, he generally says he spends about an hour in the Word. I mean, that's so big. That's so intense. And I love that preparation. What's that like? I mean,
1: yeah, an hour. Yeah, I think it's kind of a mix. Like if you were gonna say, how was that hour spent?
0: Yeah.
1: It wouldn't be an hour just staring at it, you know? Right. So it's kind of a combination of reading, of studying. And then for me, it's a lot of kind of meditating on the Word and a week worth of prayer where that passage is so present in your heart that every interaction you have is feeding into what ends up being taught on Sunday. It's all part of what God's trying to pull out of it. So I found that process to be amazing. And then beyond that, I've discovered that, so God's Word is living and active. And it almost doesn't matter what I think I've come to deliver.
0: Yeah.
1: I'll talk to people afterwards, and God had something very specific to say to them out of the same passage that I thought, oh, that didn't even strike me as a main point per se. But
0: I love that.
1: Yeah, God's active through His Word all the time.
0: That's fascinating. Mm-hmm. So all that time, I mean, that's really beautiful, right? To think about that there you are alone, wherever you are in your study or your kitchen or whatnot, and you're thinking and reading and writing and working, and then you step up in front of your congregation on Sunday, and you think you may have had this point, but it all flows out of you.
1: Yeah. Yeah. That's the Spirit. That's the Holy Spirit at work. It's all part of what I've gotten to experience that I never would have in any other way. So
0: that's really powerful. Pretty amazing. That's so beautiful. Yeah. So the process is then, let's talk about the style. For people who are listening, right, Church of the Week, Rob Crow is joining us from Reclamation Greensburg. So they step into the sanctuary. You said the congregation that gathers warm and kind and mm-hmm. welcoming. I mean, because, you know, from yourself, right, I mean, people listening, I always, and myself too, anybody who's walked into a church for the first time. That's an act of courage.
1: Yes. Yeah.
0: I mean, because it could be dicey.
1: Right.
0: Right. You never know. Yeah. It could be beautiful.
1: Yeah.
0: And like you said about the preaching style, I mean, it's not necessarily you. It's the Spirit. Mm-hmm. So Sunday morning, people come in, first time visitor, and there are people there to greet and say hello. You go through the process. Well, let's talk about the music style. You said you played the guitar.
1: Yes. Yeah.
0: So contemporary.
1: We have that kind of standard contemporary band. We got the guitar, we got the drums, the keyboard, the bass, and a couple of vocalists. Kind of that typical sound that you're used to now at this point. The experience of somebody walking in is a funny question, because you look at anybody new that walks in, and it's always kind of a guess whether there's somebody that wants to be engaged or there's somebody that would just rather experience what they experience and then walk out and not talk to anybody. Right. At least first couple times.
0: It's so a fine line, isn't it?
1: It is a fine line. And so you can easily scare someone away by being too friendly. But
0: yeah, no, that's really true, right? Yeah. Back off, please.
1: Yeah.
0: I just need to worship as well.
1: Right, yeah. And but the service itself, we take great care in how we spend that time together. So there's prayer that takes place. The music that we play is contemporary, but we're very mindful of the lyrics, that they're meaningful, and we try to mix both the modern stuff that people are hearing on the radio with the hymns, because they're important.
0: Yes,
1: as a worship leader, I find great value in the history of church music, and so we think that that's important to include, and also sort of that. Like I said, my mind's filled with 90s Christian music, but that canon that has developed in the last 40 or 50 years, we try to incorporate those as well. So if you come and you're used to like only modern music, you might be surprised to hear some of these old worn out tunes that you, you know, you thought were kind of in the past, and maybe even the hymns might surprise you. And if you've been looking for hymns, you might be happy to find them in that kind of environment.
0: That's good. I mean, I love the hymns, and I think a lot of times we ignore the hymns at our peril, right?
1: I agree. Yeah. Yes.
0: Because there's great theology there.
1: Absolutely.
0: And you think about a generation of kids who grew up on just modern worship music, they missed it.
1: Yes. Yeah. And I think there's some element to my social studies background that makes that important to me too, like just connecting to the history, that we can't just be always looking forward. There are roots that we came from that are incredibly valuable.
0: That's wonderful.
1: Yeah.
0: Talk about the community. I mean, because as you said, you know, that person coming in for the first time, we live in a society where, you know, we are so phone centric and people just don't make eye contact anymore, right?
1: Yeah,
0: we don't say hello to each other on the street. We're so disconnected from each other, and we see this in the loneliness epidemic.
1: Yes,
0: we need each other, and so the church has this prime opportunity to be the connector, and with Jesus in the middle, but really essentially let's get to know each other.
1: Yeah, absolutely. And that's a thing that's core to our environment with the people there. We're all interested in not just getting to know one another, but caring for one another, praying for one another. All that is very important to us. It's funny. I feel like I'm not giving you all the details of like the machinery, the process of what you might experience on a Sunday. But
0: yeah.
1: In terms of, you know, we do have the children's ministries for the different ages, and then those are growing. But I think where we probably connect the most in terms of the person-to-person stuff is on both in Sunday mornings around worship, and then we have Thursday night Bible studies for men and for women, where I think we've discovered that that is a place where we can just kind of communicate what we're experiencing in God's Word, discuss that, and then have time to talk about what's going on in our lives and pray about those things.
0: That's good.
1: Yeah. And that's another, I mean, prayer has become an essential part to what's taking place at Reclamation Church Greensburg, and Wednesday, the first Wednesday of every month, we have a prayer night. This is actually prayer week right now. We're praying together as a church, kind of through some email reminders. But in all of that, again, engaging not just with one another as people, but just trying to create some kind of community, but as people who are a community trying to grow up into Christ together.
0: I love that. Yeah, because people who don't know the church, and you know, if you've been to the church or fallen away, to sit with people in a room, and it's not worship, but it's prayer time, and people make prayer requests, and you get to know each other, and I mean, that's a beautiful and necessary and powerful thing too.
1: It truly is, and it goes beyond that level even of you know, nowadays I think for us we've now raised three boys and they're getting older, but the community for a lot of people now is found in that world of sports.
0: Yeah.
1: And while that's fun and engaging and you do make a great deal of friends, there's an authenticity that is missed without Christ at the center of what you're doing.
0: Yeah.
1: Which I think is really important.
0: That's really good. Okay. So yeah, you're right. I don't want to miss the mechanics of it all, but I see that. I mean, this is a typical church experience, not to minimize that at all. Right.
1: No, exactly. Yeah. But nothing that would be surprising or uncomfortable. Right.
0: Right. The key is for just people to come in.
1: Mm-hmm.
0: Yeah.
1: And yep. Come join us. Yep.
0: So around that, the rest of the week, they see you. I mean, so are you bivocational?
1: I am somewhat. Yeah.
0: Yeah.
1: I do have a second job that I work.
0: The necessity of just raising a family.
1: Yes. Yeah. Yep. That's part of life. And which I also value. You know, my

0: 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Ooh. And what if your faith could help you hit the high notes? 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Grammy-nominated and Dove Award-winning artist Torrin Wells invites you into the high notes.
1: It's the high notes.
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3: Excellent. Yeah, 6th through 12th grade. And so that's just beginning, just growing. And yeah. So if anybody is in the Greensburg area and desires a place where their kid can find some Christ-centered relationships and grow in what it means to live out the gospel, that's a place that they would enjoy. So it's and I didn't say it's 6:30 to 8 p.m. on Sunday evenings, okay. Second and fourth Sundays.
4: Hey, before we go any further, I've been remiss. Yeah. Give me contact information. People are listening right now. They go, hey, there's a website or whatever.
3: Yeah, the website is reclamationchurchgreensburg.org. Okay. You can also get to it with just reccg.org. And you can find out there. All the clubs and things are listed on there. Another cool one I didn't mention is that we've got a club where one guy just leads people on hikes. Oh. So they go out into the Laurel Highlands and read a little bit of the Word of God and then spend time in fellowship out in the nature. So
4: nice. Yeah. And so that's, you know, just Catch as Catch Can is too. We're going to meet on this Saturday or whatnot, right?
3: Yeah, those are Sunday afternoons after church. But yeah, again, kind of a TBA thing right now. But so many things to be involved in, like you were saying, that are just, they just generate a sense of community and belonging, which is something we're after for people.
4: That's good. Mm-hmm. So all these people in your church are just contributing because they love the Lord and they want community.
3: Yeah, I don't think you could describe it any other way. Right? There's nobody there is being coerced, and nobody seems disgruntled by the fact that they have to be there.
4: No,
3: they're
4: taking a walk.
3: Just absolutely genuine, loving, caring people. Yep.
4: Fabulous. Mm-hmm. How exciting for you. I mean, to think that God has placed you here. I mean, as a young man, you couldn't have considered something like this.
3: No.
4: Yeah. Right?
3: Yeah, it's an amazing journey, and I feel very blessed to be surrounded by the people who are in our church, to be surrounded by the larger church in Monroeville, that having the benefit of the resources that they have and the talent, the people that come and help to support us where we need it. It's all been a great blessing to be part of it.
4: Can you talk about men? they often talk about, you know, men in the church or lack of men in the church.
3: Yes, yeah.
4: I mean, men in the church is a very powerful thing as well, right? I mean, there's always, the women are so strong. I mean, at our church, the women are doing Bible study, they're deacons, there's always, mm-hmm. the men, you know, there's always, like in every church, the small core group.
3: Yeah.
4: But the men are necessary here.
3: They are absolutely necessary, and I would tell you the same thing, almost like the multi-generational diversity that we have. We have a just great strength in both men and women at our church. The men's Bible study is a group of guys that care deeply about the Word. They love to share their thoughts. They love to challenge your thoughts if they feel like maybe you're on the wrong track.
4: Yeah, good.
3: There's just great accountability in that and care for not just, you know, the truth of God's Word, but also the souls that are involved in the conversation.
4: Yeah.
3: It's a great amazing group. To give you one example of the strength of some of the men in our church, one of our guys, along with his brother, recently when the flooding took place in North Carolina, organized an effort to take a truck worth of stuff down there, and he's done that a couple times. So some of the wisdom that I've experienced from some of the older men in the church as well has all been stretching and a great blessing to me personally. And that's the kind of thing that I would love for more people to come and experience at Reclamation Church Greensburg, to just this ability to go from wherever you are to grow in your relationships, in your faith, in your strength, in your leadership capacity, all of that. Everything is there for that to take place, even in this small body of 50 to 60 people every week.
4: Fabulous. I mean, the church in its authenticity, right? Meeting the need where people gather, because no one's up there with all the answers.
3: That's for sure.
4: Yeah. People just stumbling forward, and like you said earlier, being led by the Spirit, mm-hmm. trying to do their best.
3: Yep.
4: That's beautiful. Really good. Rob, thanks for being with us here. I mean, our time is up here. I don't want this to go by, but is there anything if I'm missing here in the conversation?
3: I don't think so. I could probably sit and talk with you about all kinds of things.
4: Yeah.
3: I do like to, it's probably useful for me to just share kind of the main thought that we give out to people. And that is just that the way we think of ourselves, if you're looking for a church and you're kind of wondering what is this church kind of about, is we think of ourselves as followers of Jesus who gather together to worship his name, rely on his grace through prayer, study his word, and then encourage one another to go live it out in our homes, workplaces,

0: communities and schools. And we always say, no matter where you are on that journey, you're going to be welcome here and you're going to be loved.
1: Fabulous. Give me the website again.
0: ReclamationChurchGreensburg.org.
1: Very nice. Rob, nice to meet you. Thank you.
0: Nice to meet you too. Thank you.
1: This has been Church of the Week. I'm John Hall. It's a great pleasure to be with you. If you'd like to nominate your pastor to join us for Church of the Week, check it out online at wordfm.com. Thanks for being with us. Have a blessed day.

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12: 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I'm David Jay, thanking you for joining us today as we listen, learn, and are challenged by God's Word, the Bible. What do you do when heaven feels silent? When you've prayed, believed, even begged, and still nothing changes? When the person you love isn't healed? When the worst actually happens? When it feels like evil is winning? Where is God in all of that? This May, Pastor Jack Hibbs' featured resource is Why Doesn't God Answer My Prayers by Erwin Lutzer. 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Now, Peter was a disciple of Christ, of course, who later on became the leader of the first church. Throughout his ministry, Peter lovingly cared for others and faithfully pursued his passion to spread the gospel to those around him. Peter understood the power of God's love, and he set an example for all true believers to live by. Now, as we head into the final section of chapter 5, we'll find Peter challenging the young people to submit under the authority of their elders. As Christians, taking a walk on the wild side begins with a willingness to follow. Being great in the kingdom of God is contrary to the way the world thinks. It requires humility, service, and forgetting about ourselves to focus on others, and not so much as to what we can get out of it. How we conduct ourselves really matters to God. So today, Pastor Jack goes on to say that we need to live life big and bold and in the here and now. Our emotions try to keep us in the valley of pain and sorrow, withdrawing from other believers. But we've really got to be willing to maintain unity by developing and by nurturing one another as we in turn follow Christ. And now from his message called Take a Walk on the Wild Side, Part 1, here's pastor and Bible teacher Jack Hibbs.
13: For all of us, each and every one of us, if you and I dial down on how bad we've got it, and I ain't got enough money, and my house is too small, or my house is too big, or my kids are too close, or my kids are too far, I'm too tired of being single, I'm too tired of being married. I don't care where you are, if you focus on those things and not the things of God, you will be toting around the spirit of heaviness, and it's in a knot. And when you decide to put on the garment of praise, it begins to push it away, guaranteed. Listen, that's why I haven't said this in 30 years. I'm going to say it right now. I'm perpetually offended almost every service when people show up for the message and not for the worship. Amen. So how does that offend you? Offends me terribly because you're ripping yourself off. As a pastor, that hurts me because you don't even understand the glory and the joy that awaits you if you made worship a priority. Because you know what? Well, man, everything's so rotten. I'll just go and hear the Bible and I'll go home. Bible's one part. We're to give God an offering. Then he pours the Bible into us. And the offering is this: I don't feel like worshiping, but I'm going to go worship. David's son died, and then David goes to church right after his son died. And they said, he's gone crazy. David's gone crazy. And David said, what are you guys? You guys are crazy. While my son was alive there, I was crying out to God and seeking God for God to heal him. My son's dead. It's over now. Here's the deal. He can't come to me, but I'll go to him. Until then, David said, let's go to the temple. Let's worship God. Man, that's awesome. That's how you're supposed to live. Emotion says, draw the curtains. Look, my husband died, so I'm dead. My wife died, so I'm dead. My parents died, I'm dead. My son's dead, I'm dead. No. Listen. Live life now big and bold with God because you'll go see him. You'll go see her. In the meantime, you get up and go. You'll either put on the garment of heaviness and tie it in a knot, or you'll put on the garment of praise and tie it in a knot. Either way, you're going to be serious about it. And there's a big difference. You have to make that choice. And to do that, I tell you what, to do that is to experience the humility of God, and it blesses you immensely. When somebody says to you, just be strong. Everybody goes through this. Buck up. You can do it. Oh, no. No, true power is when we come before God in humility, meaning I can't do this, but you can, Almighty God. Oh, Lord, lead me through this valley of the shadow of death. Lead me through this valley of pain and sorrow and suffering, or lead me through this valley of making decisions. And then when it comes to maintaining unity with the body of Christ together, look, he says, clothed with humility, that's toward one another, is that we are to be courteous, loving, and caring for one another, and we are to strive, church, listen up, to strive. We are to sweat at maintaining a sense of unity in the church, and that's true for any local church. You know why churches split up and have splits and divisions? Because people are carnal. That's why churches split. Some guy with a big mouth gets a group around him. Another guy with a big mouth gets a group around him. And they all start warring about each other. And the entire church suffers. Because these two megalomaniacs have ego problems. And they've been unable to become humble before the Lord. That's how things happen. But when a church body is united and loving and Christ is exalted, then you're going to do things according to the Bible. The Bible is going to be speaking to you and you're going to be seeking God. And he mitigates these things. Remember, Jesus said, I'll build my church and the gates of hell will not prevail. All we're supposed to do is to love one another biblically. That's the best of all. Don't love me like Tony Robbins says to love me. Don't love me like Shirley MacLaine said to love me. Or, you know, you're to love me like the way Jesus, and I'm to love you the way Jesus said to love. So when someone says something about you, or you say something about somebody, that breaks unity in the body. And so you tell your friend something. I didn't say anything. I just said this about them on my Facebook page. Or I just tweeted this. Oh, I didn't mean it. Be wise. This world is not wise. Be wise. Be careful. In Ephesians 5:21, it says, and this is a great verse, by the way, this is a marriage verse, right? Ephesians chapter 5. Everybody cringes or gets excited when you go to Ephesians 5, but everybody forgets verse 21. Verse 21 says, submitting to one another in the fear of God. That God is the one that we're to be preeminently submitted to. And so I wrote this in my notes. I hope this translates. I don't know. I'm assuming it's true for you. But if not, entertain me, please. Put up with me. I wrote a note to myself, and it says, when we dress up for a gala event, for example, we dress for the purpose, and we dress for the cause. And when we do that, we put on a garment of refinement. Let me explain what I mean. That's not for you to read. That was for me to trigger my thoughts, but I'll share that with you. We live in Southern California. I love living here for a lot of reasons, but one of the best of all is we can go to a 5-star restaurant and dress like a bum. This is Southern California, right? It's so great. It's so great. Well, where are we going? We're going to this event. And it says, dress like California casual. Oh. Now, try that on the back east and they won't let you in. East Coast, casual is a suit without a tie. Okay, that's formal for here, right? I mean, people get married here with flip-flops on. But here's the deal. Have you noticed that when you dress a certain way, it affects you? Is it true or is it just me? You and both of us? Okay. Listen, I stand different. I sit different when I'm wearing my board shorts and a t-shirt. Versus a suit. When I wear a suit, I stand up straighter with a tie. I have to do this to try to catch every air molecule possible to breathe. But it's a suit. And it's like, hi, oh, I'm so glad to be here. How are you? Oh, I'm just having a great time. This is awesome. But it's different. You're just different. And you even, have you noticed when you're dressed up for the event, you hold your coffee cup with your pinky out? It's different. There's certain things that you expect and you don't expect. And then there's the putting on of leisure. And again, I love living here. Putting on the garment of leisure. And You're more like you, I would think, when you're comfortable. And I was speaking last Saturday at an event in Palm Springs, or not Palm Springs, but somewhere out there where it was 107 degrees. And I went from, I didn't know that I got caught off guard. I was sitting in this conference and I wasn't supposed to speak for the next day, actually. And then some guy comes up and he says, we'd like to do a radio interview. And I had a t-shirt on. And as I'm going to go do the radio, it's radio, not TV, it's radio. So I got a t-shirt on. I'm okay. But then there were some people who said, are you Jack? I go, yeah. And they go, we've never seen you in a t-shirt. I'm serious. That was the name. That was the word that was said. We've never seen you in a t-shirt. And they're taking pictures. And I felt like, oh, man. But you see what's weird about that? It's what strange about that. What does that mean? What does that mean? Can we, in a body of believers, right, love on each other if we're black or white? Love on each other if you're short or tall? Whatever you may be. That's God's heart for us to maintain unity. We forgive one another. We extend grace to each other. We encourage one another. We reach out to each other, pulling each other up, whatever it may be. But it's fascinating. And Matthew chapter 23, verse 11. Matthew 23, 11. Jesus said, but he who is greatest among you shall be your servant. Wow. And whoever exalts himself will be humbled. That's not in a good way. Okay, this isn't a negative. In other words, pride comes before a fall. Okay? Jesus is saying, if you exalt yourself, you're going to come tumbling down. But he who humbles himself will be exalted. But notice what Jesus said. The greatest among you will be your servant, your slave. This is Christianity. What do you think about that? I think it's absolutely amazing for many reasons. One of them is it's impossible. It's impossible for us to do this in and of ourselves. It would take you and I saying, God, I want to be, now watch this funny prayer. God, I want, look at Jesus said, the greatest among you shall be the servant. Isn't that a weird statement? Help me understand this, Jesus. Yes, the greatest among you should be the servant. But isn't the greatest among us an arrogant statement? Not to God. God is saying this. Listen, the person who is willing to follow the divine pattern, the person who is willing to work at having the body united, the person that says, I can't do this, Lord, work your humility in and out of my life, that's what Jesus is saying, that's the greatest person. It's not the person with all the money or the power or the influence. Are you with me? It's the person that is saying, Lord, here I am, use me. And Jesus says, I tell you, that person's great. And here's how their greatness will be displayed. They're going to serve others. Isn't that fun? Think about the beauty of that. Because the Holy Spirit in you desires to do that with you. Very exciting, very encouraging. Luke 22, verse 25. And he said to them, Jesus said to them, the kings of the Gentiles exercise lordship over them, and those who exercise authority over them are called benefactors. But not so among you. On the contrary, he who is greatest among you, let him be as your younger, and he who governs as he who serves. Wow. For who is greater, he who sits at the table or he who serves? Now, what do you think the answer to that is? Who's greater, the one who sits at the table or the one who serves? Now, normally you would say the one who sits at the table. But look what Jesus says. Is it not the one who sits at the table? Yet I am among you as the one who serves. Is that awesome? Do you, oh my goodness, do you get this? That God is saying, I've come to you from heaven. And I've knelt down, I've washed your feet. I made sure that I took loaves of bread and fish to give you. I spoke truth. I spoke life. I raised your dead. I opened the eyes of your blind. This is God. This is the heart of God. Is it strange for me to say that the God of the Bible is a servant-minded God? And yet I must say that because the Bible speaks to us constantly about being like him among others and serving one another. Anything good that comes from us is from God. Isn't it a remarkable reality that this transcendent, all-powerful, all-knowing God of ours rolls up his sleeves and washes our feet? Don't you think that that would cause, with you and I, the most amazing humiliation? And then to turn right around and basically say to him, I want to be just like you, Jesus. I want to be just like you, Lord. I don't know how that's going to happen. I don't know where it's going to happen. But I have been so touched by you, Lord. Can you use me to be like you to other people? And Jesus said, that's a great person. Not great because of any attributes of themselves, but great for this reason. It is God in them that is great. And this is the life of the follower of Jesus. And we can't go any further because there's no time. But what is this? Look, are you a follower of Jesus? I'm not going to say a Christian. Are you a follower of Jesus? Raise your hand. You're a follower of Jesus. Okay, then follow him. Okay? And that means when he shows you something, remember, though you can't see him, you're following him. So when you leave here in a moment, understand that if you see something, I believe personally that what's happening is that he's looking out of your eyes to see that something. There's a high probability if you see somebody carrying a Bible walking down the street out here back to their car that's parked in Timbuktu, pull over. It's obvious they're leaving church, and it's obviously that they're going to their car. Give them a ride. That kind of stuff. Just start there. It's really fun. And the more you do it, the more you're going to realize that you're hardly thinking about yourself anymore. You're not number one anymore. And you feel really good about that. Because you've lost your life for the sake of Jesus. It's an awesome way to live. I think America, if they got this down and they decided to follow the Lord, I think pharmacies would go out of business. There would be a lot less Xanax and Melanta for your stomach, and people wouldn't be panicking. Whoa, what's wrong? Oh, my life! Here, take this, shove this down your mouth. By the way, for those who can't see, I'm holding up the Bible. Take this Bible, put it down your mouth, eat it, okay? And watch what it does. Because the greatest way to live is to forget about you. It's awesome. Father, we thank you, Lord, for the power of your word to heal. Your word tells us that you sent them your word, sent us your word, and healed them of all their destructions. And the greatest destructive force among nations, literally, is not atomic power. It's not nuclear weapons. It's not any of those crazy governments of the world. It's self. And we need to be delivered from self. So, Lord, I just pray that this church would just keep doing what it's doing, repeating the report of friends visiting this precious body of believers, that these people would just keep doing what they're doing, loving on one another. Friends, as we pray at this conclusion, heads bowed, eyes closed, please, maybe today, you're here and you're not exactly sure what it's like to be loved like that. So practical, yet so deep and so meaningful. Maybe a moment ago when I mentioned only thinking about you, that rung true to your heart. You said, oh my goodness, that's all I do is think about me. My friend, listen, if that's you, aren't you tired? Honestly, aren't you tired? And aren't you worried all the time? Aren't you just worn to the bone? We pray, I pray, I'm asking you to pray, whoever you may be right now. And you would be honest enough with God to say, Lord, I'm the one that's tired. I am tired. And I worry, I fret. I constantly think about me. I realized that this morning. And I don't want to live like this anymore. I want to get lost in you, Jesus. I want to have my sins forgiven. I want to become a follower of the Lord Jesus Christ today. If that's you today, heads bowed, eyes closed, if that's you today, would you raise your hand wherever you might be, and I'll just see your hand, and I'll just know that there's someone here to pray for. You can put your hands down. Maybe today you'd pray this prayer. Please just let it fall from your heart, from your lips. Dear God, I know that I've sinned against you. I have been selfish. I have been arrogant. I have been proud and angry. I ask you to change my life, God, like this Bible I'm hearing about. Change me from the inside out. But I confess today Jesus Christ now as my Lord. I bow my allegiance to him. As young as it is adoration and worship of the fact that Jesus Christ died for my sins and rose again from the grave. And I accept that. And I proclaim you as my Lord and Savior today. This we pray in Jesus' name, and all God's people said, amen.
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15: I love the book of the month. Pastor Jack, it's Why Doesn't God Answer My Prayers, written by your friend,
13: yes,
15: Erwin Lutzer. It's a great book, isn't it?
13: It is a great book. And just the title alone is going to make it a bestseller.
15: Yeah.
13: Because who cannot relate to this?
15: Right.
13: Powerful.
15: for someone who's been, you know, praying for a long time and hasn't really seen, you know, an answer that they want, for that matter, how does this book encourage them to keep going?
13: You know, Davey, first of all, just because we pray doesn't mean it's a prayer that should be answered.
15: Yeah.
13: We don't always know how we ought to pray.
15: Right.
13: Scripture makes that very clear. We do know that Jesus said in John 15, verse 7, that if we pray the scriptures, really, if his word abides in us, we can ask God. So just because we pray doesn't mean we're asking the right thing. And Dr. Lutzer will point this out in the book. What we want to do is, when we pray, is to have our will come under the authority of God's will. That's what prayer does.
15: Yeah.
13: Prayer is not a Christmas list. It is the transformation of our will coming in alignment with God's will. And this is a great book for people to get that answered. Why isn't the prayer, I've been praying to win the lotto for 30 years, in the lottery, I have not won it yet. Why isn't God answering my prayer? Well, because God loves you, my friend. That's why.
15: That's right.
13: He's not answering your prayer.
15: So if somebody's faith has taken a hit because they, you know, feel like God hasn't answered them, how could this book help rebuild their trust in God?
13: Yeah, it's going to point them to the scriptures. That's where they need to realize, wait a minute, I've been blaming God for not performing for me. Wait, he loves me. Father knows best. In fact, over time, we can all agree, and friend, listen up if that's your question, is over time, we often realize, I'm so glad God did not answer my prayer request. I was off on that. And so getting back into the Word of God, and this book will help you do that, will cause you to trust God again. Because listen, God's trustworthy, period. It's our emotions that got us sideways in this area, not his theology. He's true.
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12: 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I'm Bruce Steinbrock. 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Michael, welcome to the show.
13: Hey, Bruce. How are you?
12: Doing well. You know, we... we talked about doing this for a while, and then so we thought, well, now's as good a time as any to really take the book that you co-authored with Tom Hegna, Don't Worry, Retire Happy. And we've given, boy, hundreds and hundreds of copies away, you know, over the last years. And we really want to do a deep dive on the book today and break down some chapters, right, and really kind of dig in so that people get a feel for why it's such a valuable resource. So it's one that I know that, you know, you've been looking forward to really breaking down the book in a big way.
13: I have. It's you know, I was honored to be a part of it, and you know, I really think highly of Tom and all that he's done, and, you know, we've been giving it away, you know, to all our listeners, and I just wanted to kind of give them a summary of it, and like you said, let them know, you know, what the book's all about and why it's of value to them.
12: Well, in fact, if you want a copy, we'll give you a chance to get it right now. Just call and request it, 412-801-7233, or you can text the word book, B-O-O-K, to 412-801-7233. The lovely Lynn will make sure she verifies your address and then gets you that copy of the book. So let's dig into this. It's become a cornerstone in retirement planning, you know, and Don't Worry, Retire Happy, Seven Steps to a Retirement Security by you and Tom Hegna. Why is it that you feel it's such a valuable resource?
13: Well, you know, like you said, Tom, you know, Tom is, Hegna is one of the most respected voices in retirement income planning in the country. You know, he's a best-selling author, a PBS host, and he's someone who has spent decades educating Americans about how retirement really works. You know, not how Wall Street wishes it worked, but how it really is when you're actually in retirement and the things and steps that you need to take to really make your retirement enjoyable, make it last, and get the most out of it.
12: And certainly, the listeners to Safe Retirement Radio will remember Tom. He's been on the show several times. We've even taken excerpts of shows and broken them down. And but, you know, always love having Tom on as a guest. And he really provides valuable insight.
13: That's right, Bruce. And, you know, what makes this show even more meaningful for me is that, you know, I've had the honor of contributing to this book. And the philosophy behind it really mirrors exactly how we work with retirees every day here at the Pittsburgh Wealth Management Group. You know, we try and, you know, we want to put a plan together for you, create a lifetime income stream, and help you maximize your retirement and really enjoy it. So it's, you know, I'm glad we're doing the show.
12: Yeah, no doubt. And by the way, if you want a copy of the book, you can also go to the website, PWMG1.com. That's PWMG, the number one.com. And you can hit the get your free copy right there on the website. You know, as we talk with Tom, I feel it. You feel it. I think the listeners feel it. But let's talk about why the book seems to resonate so much with people.
13: It really does resonate. And I think the reason why, Bruce, is because, you know, it addresses the biggest fears that retirees have. And I think probably the main fear that I see, been doing this a long time, people are afraid of running out of money. You know, most people don't worry about dying. They're worrying about living too long without enough income. And that's really, you know, the book breaks down several steps that you can take to kind of combat that. And I have a plan for it and really, you know, maximize it. So I think that's why it does resonate with so many people.
12: Well, and just on a side note, Michael, I see it with my mom, and my mom is fine. She and my dad did a great job of saving. My dad worked for the post office for 35 years. My mom was a nurse. They were very diligent, five kids, and they saved. And I know my mom said, I don't know, shoot, it was before COVID. Where she said, I never dreamed I would have as much money as I do. But then she still, you know, to spend $50 is like ripping, ripping, you know, something very important out of her hands. And it's just so funny that fear, it does grip us, doesn't it?
13: It really does. I think that's, you know, she's a product of the times that she grew up in, you know, and that I see that so much from retirees. They accumulate a lot of money and then, hey, you know, they don't want to spend it. They don't do the things that they thought they were going to do or said they were going to do. They just, kind of live a lesser of a life than they could be living because they're afraid to spend that money.
12: Yeah. Again, folks, if you don't have a retirement income plan, there is zero reason you shouldn't just reach out. There is no cost. There's, no fee that Michael's going to charge you just to have a conversation. Again, obviously, if you're going to work together and you decide, hey, yes, we're going to be partners in this thing we call retirement, well, Michael will explain all of that to you and how it all works. But just to have a conversation, no cost, no obligation. Reach out today, 412-801-7233. That's 412-801-SAFE. Let's dig more into the fear, though, because Tom Hegna and you addressed it in the book, Don't Worry, Retire Happy. The fear is very real, is it not?
13: It really is. And I think, early in the book, Tom and I make a critical distinction about some of the differences. Retirement planning, it's not about beating the market. And I see that so many times from people that come in, they're so worried about their returns and beating the market. But it's retirement really boils down to having an income or building an income that you can depend on for the rest of your life. Obviously, hey, you want to have legacy planning. You want to be able to leave something to your family, your heirs. But you've got to have that income source. And the happiest retirees, Bruce, that we have as clients all have, a strong income, and they're, able to do the things and maintain the lifestyle that they had prior to retirement. And I really think that's the key.
12: And, I once had the chance to interview Morgan Housel, who wrote the book, The Psychology of Money. And, Morgan talks about just that psychological thing that goes into money and how we treat it and all of that. And so much like you and Tom talk about in the book, it really is a big mind shift. Like you talked, my mom really not being able to make. She was a product of growing up during the Depression. But talk about that big mind shift that we have to make.
13: Yeah, it really is. That's a good way to put it. Especially for people, who have spent the last 30, 40 years being told, hey, stay invested, hope for the best, keep socking money away. Hope is not a strategy when you're retired. You have to have a plan in place. You have to have something to protect your assets from any market downfalls. We preach on the show, principal protection, guaranteed lifetime income. But we also feel like, I think we talked about this last week, you also have to stay invested with a portion of your assets to combat inflation. But, the key really is protecting your assets and really building a guaranteed lifetime income for yourself.
12: Yeah. Speaking of principal protection, we're going to address that coming up in just a little bit. One of the strong themes of the book is that principal protection. But let's dive in on that psychology a little bit more, Michael. We just have a couple minutes left in this segment. And again, it is addressed in the book. But I know it's even odd for you, but at times, once somebody becomes a client of the Pittsburgh Wealth Management Group and they've been with you for a couple of years, and again, you're talking about changing that mind shift, right? We're so used to the money hitting the bank, and we see that deposit, and we know what we can spend, and we know what we're saving, and all of that. But it's just that's such the methodic nature of it. And to do anything outside of that feels like almost walking around without our pants on. And so there at times you, as the financial professional, almost have to give people permission to spend their own money, don't you?
13: Yeah, it's in a funny way. You're right. I can tell you that, there's been so many cases of clients or before they were clients, when people would come in, the wife would tell me, my husband sits in front of the TV all day watching CNBC, worrying, panicking about the market and, watching our retirement assets go up and down every day. And it affects the way they're enjoying their retirement, but they're actually not enjoying their retirement. They're afraid to plan for trips, afraid to do certain things. So, we try and give you some peace of mind, build, a reliable income that no matter what, the markets are doing, because as everyone knows, they've been going crazy for the last few years. And I don't think that's going to change here in the future. So, you know, once you hit retirement, it's really time to protect those assets and really build that, you know, have a plan and build that retirement, you know, that stable income so you can enjoy it and do the things that you've always wanted to do.
12: Yeah, and isn't that the key? When you find that fear point that's causing the angst, that it has to be such a special moment for you, but more importantly for the person that's become a client. When they find that point that, oh, I am going to be okay, boy, what an inspiring moment.
13: Absolutely. I love, you know, getting calls from clients and emails. Hey, I'm in Puerto Rico for the winter. I'm in Miami. I'm in Florida. You know, that's really, you know, an enjoyable part of my job is to see, you know, people retire and really enjoy being with their grandkids all over the country traveling. So that's a fun part of my job to get those emails and those calls and listen to people who are really out there enjoying their retirement.
12: Again, folks, on today's Safe Retirement Radio with Michael Battaglini, we're breaking down the book that he co-authored with Tom Hegna, Don't Worry, Retire Happy. 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That's 412-801-SAFE. 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
12: 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Call and request a copy of that book at 412-801-7233 or go to the website pwmg1.com and click on I want my free copy of the book. All right, let's dive into the chapter of the book, Michael, that deals with principal protection. And we've talked about this before on the show, but we really want to do a deep dive on principal protection, how it does change so many things for folks and what it really means. So certainly one of the strong themes of the book is the rules change once you retire, right?
13: They absolutely do. You know, when you're working and you're contributing to your 401k and you had a lot of time on your side, you know, market losses are temporary. But, you know, once you've retired and you start taking income, you know, losses can be, you know, can be permanent, and sometimes you don't have the time to recoup those losses. You know, one of the strategies that we always use for our clients are, hey, you don't have to take as much risk, you know, once you're in retirement as you once did when you were younger. We like to take a portion of your assets and protect them. That doesn't mean that they're not growing with the market, but there's investments out there, fixed indexed annuities, for example, that give you 100% principal protection on the downside. You know, meaning that, hey, whatever you put in the investment, you cannot lose a penny. A lot of them come with upfront bonuses that go from anywhere from 7 to 20%, and they still give you the upside of the market. And then there's a lot of other benefits that can go along as well, like, you know, income riders that give you guaranteed lifetime income and a lot of long-term care benefits now as well. So, but, you know, back to the core of that strategy is principal protection. And we, like I said, you know, we just feel like once you hit retirement, you've worked so hard for that, you know, portion of money that you got to protect it. You know, there's no need to take as much risk as you did when you were a lot younger.
12: Well, and let's face it, the trust factor on principal protection and on annuity style products, two things come to mind. One, when annuities really kind of first came around, you had that variable annuity, and there were some bad actors that came along with that. And I think, again, it painted a bad name for something that really is inherently meant to give you what you've talked about, that protection, right? That principal protection. And sure. And the product has gotten so much better over the last, I would say, Michael, 5 to 7 years, because you brought the fixed indexed annuity into it all. But people don't fully understand it, and they don't fully trust it. Is that fair?
13: It is. And you see a lot of ads on TV, you know, from certain financial places that are always knocking annuities. And I can't tell you how many times people have come into the office, and if you, you know, mention an annuity, oh, I hate annuities. And, you know, if you ask them a question, well, why? And, you know, oh, I don't know. I just hate annuities. And I always say, well, which one do you hate? And, oh, I don't know. You know, there's 9 different types. So, and I just look at it as they're an investment tool.
12: Right.
13: And, you know, they fit in certain places, and we just feel like they're a good fit for principal protection, lifetime income, and long-term care benefits. So that's how we look at it. It's just a simple tool that is used to accomplish a certain goal.
12: Yeah, and I think, as you put it, you know, Tom explained in the book very clearly the sequence of returns risk, and if the market drops early in retirement while you're withdrawing income, your portfolio, well, it might not recover. And so let's talk about, this is where principal protection truly comes in. And how do you help set that example for folks that, you know, where principal protection truly lies?
13: Yeah, exactly. You know, retirement, you know, it isn't the time to have all of your money exposed to market risk. You know, just like I was mentioning before, you need a portion of your assets that are designed to be safe, predictable, and stable. You know, I talk to people on the phone that call in from our show. A lot of times, you know, I'll talk to someone who's obsessed with, you know, how much did my portfolio return? Each and every year, every month, they're looking at their statement and they're constantly analyzing that. And, you know, I understand that.

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3: You know, laddering, to be specific about your question there, laddering income annuities, it allows to combat inflation as well. So, you know, you can have a certain amount of income coming in for a number of years, and then another annuity income stream kicks in at maybe 70 or 72, 75, whatever it may be, to give you that increase in income that, you know, that you need.
4: See, I did retain something from what Tom told
3: us. You did. That's good.
4: But yeah, it's just because to me, when you think of a ladder, you think of what steps up, right?
3: Sure.
4: And to me, that is such a big part of, I think, understanding, you know, there are many parts to understanding how annuities work, but really digging in until somebody does understand, that's always helpful, isn't it? As you sit across, you know, it's never across, it's with. You sit with folks, but you want them to understand this.
3: Absolutely. You know, my dad always said the more you can educate your client, the more they understand the product and the process and the strategy, the better clients they become and the better retirement they can have. So, you know, we definitely want to educate them and give them all the information available and allow them to make, you know, a choice on which is the best product for them, the one that they feel most comfortable with.
4: And let's talk about when your clients truly understand that, what happens?
3: Well, they relax. Yeah. They stop watching the market every day. You know, they stop making emotional decisions. And, you know, emotionally stable investors make better financial decisions. It gives them peace of mind, stability, and it really, you just see, you know, see them start to really enjoy their retirement years. And that's what I was talking about earlier. They start to travel, do the things that they've always wanted to do. And that's really our goal.
4: Yeah. Folks, we want to give you the opportunity to get a copy of Don't Worry, Retire Happy, co-authored by Michael Battaglini with the world famous Tom Hegna. If you'd like your very own copy of Don't Worry, Retire Happy, all you need to do is call and request it. 412-801-7233. That's 412-801-SAFE. Now, you can also text the word book, B-O-O-K, to 412-801-7233, and that will you'll get a little bounce back message, and you fill out some information so that we can get your address. Also, you can go to the website pwmg1.com. That's pwmg1.com. If you just scroll down on the page, you'll see the book, the front cover. And it says right here, retirement is meant to be the you years of your life, but are you ready to truly enjoy them? And then you click on get a free copy, and you fill out the information. And the lovely Lynn, who is, well, let's face it, Michael, she runs the office. Lynn will make sure you get a copy.
3: Yeah, that's right.
4: we always want to champion Lynn because she's going to be the one that makes sure people get their copies of Don't Worry, Retire Happy, and welcome you into the office, get you a cup of coffee. And Michael, I want people to understand, this really is a conversation. It is coming alongside each other and forming a partnership, because you want retirement to feel like a partnership.
3: Absolutely. You know, we always welcome, we offer free consultations. You come in. Really, it's just having a conversation, talking about, you know, where you are now, where you'd like to be, what are your goals, and, you know, we're basically just giving you a second set of eyes on your current situation, your current portfolio, and offering you some different strategies and different ideas, let you review them, and if you're comfortable, obviously, you'd become a client. If you're not, no harm, no foul. You can continue doing, you know, what you're doing, but we always feel like it's good to have somebody take another look at what you're doing and, you know, give you some other options that you might not be aware of.
4: And just talk about the real value that's provided once the light bulb goes on.
3: It does. You know, peace of mind does have real value, and it's something that is

0: this book really emphasizes, you know, over and over again. It's giving you that stability, giving you that, you know, lifetime income. And I think everybody can agree that, that's really what it's all about. You know, after working for all those years, that's what you want.
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1: 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Today we're breaking down the book that Michael co-authored with the world-famous Tom Hegna. On the book is titled, Don't Worry, Retire Happy. And it really does dive into so many things that you need to know about retirement, folks. I know you say the word retirement and you're like, well, that's not that hard. Well, it's harder than you believe it is because, again, you've never done it before, and you don't, I mean, when you realize, hey, the money you saved is what you've got to stretch the rest of your life, it starts to freak people out. And when you don't have a plan, you stay more in a freaked out state than you need to. It's all about getting a plan that addresses the income you'll need, the investment money that you still need to have some money working in the market. You need to have a tax plan because taxes are going to change. They will not stay like they are right now forever. There will be a new Congress, legislators, and they're going to need to pay for $39 trillion in debt and so many other things. You have to have a medical plan, Medicare, long-term care. And then you need a legacy plan. What happens once you've passed? That's what Michael and his team do with individuals and couples here in the greater Pittsburgh area each and every day of the work week. Reach out, 412-801-7233. Now, we're breaking down the book, Don't Worry, Retire Happy. We've reached, you know, lifetime income. And people hear that and they're like, can I really do that? Replacing your paycheck's a big deal. And you and Tom Hegna described this in the book. In fact, this is probably what Tom's best known for, is lifetime income, correct?
0: It is. It's kind of his focus, obviously, principal protection, long-term care benefits, legacy planning, life insurance, all that, you know, are part of, you know, Tom's book and Tom's philosophy and our philosophy here at the Pittsburgh Wealth Management Group. But the driver, the key point, to his whole retirement strategy and ours as well, is creating lifetime income. And Tom, I think, says it best when he says, you know, you can't spend a lump sum. You know, you spend income. have guaranteed monthly

0: lifetime income. So that's really a focus. And like I said, that's why we always feel that there has to be a portion of your income. Unless, you know, you have a pension situation that, you know, is providing enough income, but most people don't. And they have to utilize their 401k savings to create that income stream along with their Social Security and create that monthly income that'll last them for the, you know, for the rest of their life.
1: Yeah, that's funny. You can't spend a lump sum. It reminds me of a story. I saw Shaquille O'Neal has told this story before, where he got traded from the Orlando Magic to the L.A. Lakers.
0: Yeah.
1: And where he went to Walmart and he's buying, you know, computers and TVs. And because he bought his place. He didn't have any furniture. So he's like, he went to Walmart and they total it up and it's like $72,000. And he runs his credit card and, you know, it declines. And he's like, you know, he brushes it up against his chest and he swipes it again and it says declined. And he's like, what the heck? I know I've got plenty of money. And, and they call and they say, hey, somebody's trying to spend, you know, has stolen your credit card. They're trying to spend $72,000 at Walmart. And he's like, that's me. So it was just funny. But, you know, he tried to spend a lump sum all at one time and he couldn't.
0: That's right.
1: But it certainly, just think of that line. You can't spend a lump sum. No, certainly can if you do it not very smartly. But what about that line that sticks with people?
0: Yeah, well, hey, it's true. You know, your paycheck stopped when you retire, but your bills, you know, they didn't stop. So, you know, back to, you know, the focus of the show and the book, you know, you do have to have, you know, a replacement for your income that you were earning as an employee or whatever your job was, business owner. You have to have something in place that covers, you know, that monthly income that you've lost once you retire. And that's why having a product that gives you that monthly income is really one of our focuses.
1: Yeah, replacing your paycheck. It always becomes the focus, right? And it's almost, to me, and you and I have had this conversation before, it's almost like you've set up a foundation that spins off X amount of money, right? So you've created that pension fund, or you've created that Social Security style fund, which is a lot like an annuity, right? Because it's money invested that spins a portion off to pay you what you need for that period of time of your life. And the book does walk us through different income sources, correct?
0: Absolutely. You know, let's face it. What are those different income sources? Obviously, Social Security is huge. That's a main one. We've mentioned pensions, you know, if you're fortunate to have one. And then personal savings. So, you know, the challenge becomes turning that savings or investments into income that you can't outlive. And again, that's, you know, why principal protection is so important, and then having investments that provide you a lifetime income stream. Because think about it, if you're just living off your investments and you're watching them in the market and you have a big drop, let's go back to 2008 when we had the crisis and the market went down almost 40%. You know, can your portfolio withstand a 40% drop right now? You know, is that going to affect how you enjoy your retirement? Is that going to affect how you're planning for travel with, you know, with your wife, or how you're going to go see your grandkids? If your assets drop 40%, you know, what does that mean to you and your lifestyle? So that's why protecting it and having, you know, alternative income strategies in place becomes so important.
1: Again, folks, we're doing a deep dive on the book, Don't Worry, Retire Happy, that Michael co-authored with Tom Hegna. If you'd like your very own copy, just reach out and request it, 412-801-7233. You can also text the word book, B-O-O-K, to that same number, 412-801-7233. Or you can go to the website, pwmg1.com, and click on Get Your Free Copy. 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Plenty of ways to get a copy, your very own, of Don't Worry, Retire Happy. Now, we're deep diving on the portion of the book that talks about lifetime income and replacing your paycheck. And it's where annuities with income riders come into play. And let's discuss this a little bit deeper, Michael. Yes, okay.

0: Maybe an annuity, I understand, but the writers, how does it all work together?
1: Yeah, good question, Bruce. And really, when people hear income riders, sometimes they get confused, and it is a bit confusing. I'm working with the products every day, so obviously it's like second nature to me. But when someone comes in, they don't totally understand what an income rider is. So to give you a quick summary, an income rider is a part of an annuity product that guarantees you get a lifetime income. And what happens is the income rider is almost like having a second bucket of money. And that portion gets a guaranteed interest rate. For example, they call it a roll-up rate. And right now, the roll-up rates go anywhere from 7 up to 9, 10%. So for a quick kind of example is, say you're 62 and you had a 401k and you're not going to retire till you're 65. If you were to move over a portion of your 401k into a fixed indexed annuity, your assets would be growing in the market. But for income purposes, they would also be getting a guaranteed interest rate, one that we use a lot as an 8.25% roll-up rate, meaning that every year you're getting that 8.25%, and that calculates what your income is going to be at, say, 65 or 70, whenever you want to take it. And that continues to roll up until you actually take the income. And then that's when that lifetime income stream, would start for you. So they are a little bit confusing, but once you sit down and you look at it and you see the numbers, it really makes sense. And I think people get it and they like it once they see it.
0: So the 8.25 is the rider that's growing that income until you start taking it, correct?
1: Correct. That's
0: Okay.
1: correct.
0: Yeah.
1: And as long as and until you take it,
0: Right.
1: that continues to roll up and grow at that rate. Now, while that's happening, your assets, those are in your account value, and those are growing with the market. So, if you're having a good market year, hey, that money's growing just like it's growing in your 401k. The big difference is you can't lose a penny. Where we're having crazy months and the market's down 300 points, 400 points, it doesn't matter when you have a product like that because you have 100% principal protection.
0: Well, and again, why I say it's like Social Security, until we're 70, Social Security between the ages of 62 and 70 will grow at about 8%, right? And so if people think about it like that, it might help them understand it, but it is such a powerful tool, is it not?
1: It really is. And then when you combine it with, other income sources like Social Security, it really gives you some flexibility and peace of mind. And, when retirees know, hey, my income is secure, hey, they're more confident in spending and traveling and really enjoying, their retirement. And that's what we've been talking about. That's what the book talks about. That's why the title's Don't Worry, Retire Happy, because it's giving you the basis or the base to be able to do all the things that you've wanted to do while you were working all those years.
0: But Michael, when they come in and sit down, and again, it's going to take a couple of visits. First, Michael's got to get to know you. Second, he then develops the plan with you, with your information, it's nobody else's, it's yours, and then delivers that to you in that final visit to say, hey, this is what we've put together. Do you want to work together? But that confidence level helps change behavior, does it not?
1: It really does. And like I said, there's so many instances I could give you where people were in front of the TV worrying about their money, not out enjoying it and doing the things that they want to do. They're afraid to actually enjoy their retirement and spend any money because they're seeing the ups and downs of the market. So having that peace of mind, that principal protection, it does give you the confidence and it does change their behavior. And it's a joy to see when people are really, finally get it, finally enjoying it and really out living their life.
0: Maybe that'll be the next book that Michael co-authors with Tom Hegna. Don't worry, enjoy your retirement.
1: All right.
0: But right now, we're giving you a chance to get Don't Worry, Retire Happy, the book Michael co-authored with Tom Hegna. Reach out today and request it at 412-801-7233. Text the word book to 412-801-7233 or go to the website pwmg1.com and click on Get a Free Copy. 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
0: 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Today, Michael and I have been taking a deep dive on the book, Don't Worry, Retire Happy. 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Or you can text the word book, B-O-O-K, to 412-801-7233. And the other way you can get it is go to the website, pwmg1.com. Scroll down and click on Get Your Free Copy, enter your information. And the lovely Lynn, who runs the show at Pittsburgh Wealth Management Group, will make sure you get it. So, Michael, the book isn't just about income. It also has, the talk of protecting what we have, but also legacy. And, we've spent a lot on principal protection and, kind of the annuity side, and we started the book, really why it matters. And in the last segment, we talked about, lifetime income and replacing the paycheck. But now we want to talk about, that phase of life that everybody's not raising their hand to talk about. And that is when we start to roll into those later years, those either slow go or probably no go years where my mom is right now. And talk about, protection and legacy.
1: Yeah, absolutely. Life insurance really plays a huge role in many people's retirement plans. And like annuities, it's often misunderstood and has a negative kind of, feel to it or vibe to it or whatever you want to call it. But when we mention this to folks a lot of times at our meetings, kind of fear goes up a little bit. They don't want to talk about it or, don't want to address it. And again, just like, when it comes to annuities and lifetime income, I just feel, again, that life insurance is simply a tool to be used to create, a tax-free legacy for your heirs. And I just feel like it's another thing that you just have to look at, a little bit differently and look at it as a tool that's part of your retirement plan.
0: Yeah, it is funny. You hear the word life insurance, you're like, you kind of either you do one of two things. You tune out.
1: Right.
0: Or you're like, oh, goodness gracious, I don't want to talk about that. So let's talk about, most people think life insurance is just about death benefits and nobody wants to talk about death. But life insurance, oh, my gosh, Michael, how much it's evolved in the last decade.
1: It really has, and that there's all kinds of different life insurance policies and strategies, and we could be here all day talking about the various different things, but it really can do much more. Life insurance can really help protect your spouse, and it provides a tax efficient money to your heirs, and even can help stabilize your retirement plan. I'll give you a quick story. We just had a client come in who is in a great position financially and has more income than he needs. And he does have some fixed indexed annuities with us that have income riders. And he basically said, hey, Mike, I have, you know, more income than I need. You know, he's in a great situation. A lot of people would like to be in that situation. But he didn't have adequate life insurance, and he was worried about legacy planning for his heirs and, you know, his family. So what we were able to do is take one of his smaller annuities, turn on the income rider, and purchase life insurance. So, you know, we were able to leverage assets that he had, leverage the annuity, and allow that to purchase. And he ended up getting, you know, over $1 million worth of life insurance that's going to go, that he's not really, you know, he's paying for it in the sense that his annuity's paying for it, but it's not really coming out of his pocket. And he's able to give, you know, his family, you know, over $1 million worth of tax-free death benefit, you know, when he passes. So it really, you know, it's a nice strategy.
0: So the rider in this instance pays the insurance policy each month.
1: Yep.
0: Yeah, isn't that, you know, and again, he doesn't have to think about that, right? It's exactly. Almost like the money that gets drawn out of your paycheck in a 401k. You don't think about that money. It just happens. And right. Then over the course of time, it saves itself up. So that in the same way, this writer is paying for a life insurance benefit that, again, this gentleman in the story you're telling, he won't benefit personally from it, but his heirs will.
1: Absolutely.
0: And the beautiful part of life insurance is the tax-free death benefit, Michael.
1: Absolutely. I mean, taxes take so much out of, you know, everything from us. You know, I feel like, you know, not to get political, but I feel like we get taxed on so many things, you know, property taxes, income taxes. Every time you turn around, you're paying some type of tax, sales tax. And that's one thing about life insurance. When your heirs get it, and this is going to be over $1 million to his family, it's coming to them tax-free. And, you know, that's a game changer for a lot of families.
0: It really is. And again, I really don't know anybody that saved up money for someone beyond themselves, whether it's a spouse, children, you know, whatever it is that they saved it for, that they wanted 40%, 35% to go to the government, and then the rest of it to the people they wanted it to affect. So again, folks, just understand, ask questions about life insurance. If you don't know, don't run the other direction just because of two words, and just because of a lack of understanding about it. Dig in, figure it out. Is it right for you? And that's what Michael wants to try and find and give you help on. Is it right for you? He's not going to sell it to you. He will suggest it as part of a plan that makes sense for you, but you get to decide whether it's right. Reach out today. Start the conversation, 412-801-7233, 412-801-SAFE. Also, we're giving away copies of Don't Worry, Retire Happy, the book that Michael co-authored with Tom Hegna. You can text the word book, B-O-O-K, to 412-801-7233. Or you go to the website pwmg1.com, scroll down and click on Get Your Free Copy. That's pwmg1.com. And speaking of the book, all of this that we're talking about here, the life insurance, the protection, tax-free benefit to your heirs, stabilizing a retirement plan, this all ties back to the title of the book, Don't Worry, Retire Happy.
1: That's right, Bruce. And, you know, we love the title. We think it's you know, very appropriate. And hey, when you protect your principal, you create guaranteed lifetime income, you have a plan in place, you know, worry starts to fade away. And like we've been talking about the entire show, it really gives you that peace of mind and allows you to enjoy that retirement that you've always dreamed about and that you worked so hard for all those years. This is the time when you're nearing or in retirement that, hey, you know, these are the golden years and you want to enjoy them. So you have to have things in place to be able to do that. And that's what we're here to do, try and help you do that.
0: Michael, you've given this book away for a while now. And talk about some people who have received it. They've been listening to the show. Maybe they, you know, met you out and about at an event. But they come in and they talk about how really digging in and gaining some understanding helped them.
1: Yeah, you know, it's kind of crazy. We'll have people that have listened to the show for, you know, 5-6 years right. and finally make the decision, you know, after listening to come in and get a free consultation. And I think, you know, our approach really is, yeah, I guess like kind of like to say laid back. There's no pressure. We're not pressuring. We've been doing this a long time. We have a very large client base. Yeah, you know, we're trying to help people. And when you come in, we're trying to get to know you, see what your goals are. We're trying to assess where you're at and see if, hey, can things be improved? Or are you taking too much risk? Do you have enough income? What's your Social Security look like? You know, do you have adequate life insurance? And then we have a team around us. I know, Bruce, you've mentioned it before, but we have estate planning attorney.
0: Yeah, Brock is your estate planning attorney.
1: Yeah, Brock here in Swickley. He's very close, and we use him a lot. We also have Sandy Marks, who does you know, a lot of our Medicare and health care work. We have a number of CPAs that we work with that help us on tax issues. So it really is a team approach, and we're trying to have a team looking at your whole picture. You know, we're not just here worrying about, you know, hey, are you diversified enough to get 6% over 4%? You know, it's a bigger picture, and that's really what we're focused on, your entire retirement, you know, picture and portfolio.
0: Yeah, in Michael, you like baseball, right?
1: Mm-hmm.
0: And, you know, there are very few players that come along that say they have the five tools. You know, and so that's why you have a team. Again, you're very good at many things, but nice. Brock is your you know, again, that's his focus, right? That's his sole focus is estate planning attorney. Sandy. Her sole focus is getting you into the right Medicare plan. Your CPAs that you recommend that folks work with, their focus is on working on your taxes. Are you dialed in? And then you can work with them on the annuities, the life insurance, how it all comes together and those mechanisms work together. And that's the beauty of team.
1: Yeah, it really is, Bruce. You know, we have a team approach. We really believe in it. We feel it's the best way to do planning, and we feel like we really have a great team. We have a lot of options for people, and you know, that's why, you know, we offer the free consultation. Hey, come in, get a second opinion, a second set of eyes on what you're doing, and hey, if it makes sense, then, you know, obviously you can become a client. And if it doesn't, you know, hey, it just costed you a half hour. So, you know, there's not much risk involved, and we really feel like it's a good service that we're providing.
0: No doubt. Any final takeaways for listeners today?
1: Yeah, I'd say, Bruce, the thing I would say is, hey, retirement should be about confidence, you know, not constant concern. You know, this book, Don't Worry, Retire Happy, really reinforces what we've been saying on this show for years. And it's pretty simple. Protect what you've earned, create an income that you can't outlive, and get a plan for life, not just for markets. So that's our philosophy, and it's really been going well. And we'd love to have some people come in and kind of get, you know, what it's all about in person.
0: Yeah, well said. Again, if you want a copy of the book, just call and ask for it. 412-801-7233. That's going to wrap up Safe Retirement Radio for this week. Michael, great to spend the time. Enjoy the rest of your weekend.
1: You too, Bruce. Thanks so much.
0: And you can start learning right along with us here on the radio, more about your retirement income planning and how to plan for all the things that are coming your way that you haven't even thought of. 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
18: 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My name is Tim Seckler. I am your host on this show each and every week, and I thank you for joining us for this week's episode. This is a show I do to bring people the information I think you need to know in order to make good estate planning, long-term care planning decisions for your family. We got our eye on what's going on in the legal marketplace, the legal framework, and how everything is working so that we can continue to fight for our clients' best interests. And I love to educate people. So I do this radio show. We've got something moving in on 200 episodes of this show on our podcast. You can check it out whenever you want on iTunes, on Spotify, et cetera. Or maybe you're checking us out this weekend on your local radio, which is also a fantastic place to find us. Now, this week, I'm going to be doing a little bit of commentary on what I'm seeing going on in the world. We're going to sort of do some legal technical training in it. But I want to make mention that you should not make legal decisions based on what you hear on this or any other radio show. I am doing this for your general information. I am an attorney. I am not yet your attorney, though we'd love to win your business. So don't make any decisions based on this, because I don't have all the facts of your situation in front of me, and you can make some mistakes. But the topic of this week's radio show is the secret that everybody knows. And it's about how we are treating our middle-class retirees in this country, okay? And there's a couple of things where I've just seen over the course of the years of my career where the retirement that people have in mind is not working out the way that they thought it was going to go, right? And, you know, people toss around these concepts, you know, the war on the middle class and all of these things. Well, there's some very real examples I want to point out to you that I think that the underlying sentiment on a phrase like the war on the middle class, there's probably more to this than some would have you believe, right? And what I want to do is I want to take the position of somebody who is like probably older than I am personally, maybe somebody in their 60s right now, has spent a bulk of their lifetime working hard and saving money, raising a family, right? And then, you know, we go through this life with this idea that retirement is like the finish line, right? I mean, once I get there, I'm going to have time to do all the things that I love, and I'm going to have time to spend it with my family and all the rest, and I should be financially secure by that point in time. But it's not always working out for people. And there are a couple of things that have changed over time that, you know, these are long-term experiments. You know, the baby boomer generation has gone through, and the seniors in front of the baby boomers have gone through this experiment, right? We got experience with Medicare, Medicaid. We have new incidence of long-term care at greater proportions than we used to have. We've got these retirement accounts that previous generations didn't have. You know, previous generations had pensions, right? And now we've got retirement accounts. So let's talk through a few things from a financial standpoint first. Let's talk about what's going on in the financial environment impacting middle class folks, and then I want to talk to you about the healthcare thing that is going on, and how it's working, it's not working. All right. So here's what's shaking, in my perspective, right? 60 years ago, there was this idea that we wanted to get away. We America, politicians, lobbyists probably wanted to get away from defined benefit plans. They wanted to get away from pension because pension plans are extremely difficult to administer and they're extremely expensive. And so the powers that be saw fit to create Section 401 of the Internal Revenue Code, which created 401ks, 403bs, IRAs. And when they did that, they essentially made it from defined benefit plan to defined contribution plan so that the consumer carries a market risk about whether there's going to be enough money for them in retirement, right? So then if I'm an employee working in this company in the 1970s, and they're offering me this new thing, 401k plan, and they're giving me a 4% match on my paycheck, then I'm going to probably do 4% because that's they're matching, right? So it would be like turning down a 4% raise. And so now I start plowing money into this traditional retirement account, which means pre-tax dollars go in. I get the benefit of tax-deferred growth on that money over time. And then later when I pull the money out, I'm going to pay income taxes on it. Okay? Now, so I've been plowing money into this thing for my entire career, 70s, 80s, 90s. You know, we're getting to the retirement years. I've been investing in this type of an account for 40, 50 years. And it's retirement time. And so now this money is in here, and to pull it out, I got to pay ordinary income taxes on it, right? So I pull money out, I pay income taxes on it, which, by the way, this is just an aside, nobody does, right? Because we've all been brainwashed to never pay taxes. So this is not financial advice. I'm not qualified to give you financial advice, but just an observation. I seem to find lots of my clients who have these retirement accounts, and they're terrified to pull money out of the retirement account. They don't want to pull money out because then they have to pay taxes on it. So I got clients in their 80s living on ramen noodles, and they got steaks in an IRA account, right? And all they got to do is go get the money, pay some taxes, and eat steak. But they don't want to do it because they don't want to pay taxes. And then they end up passing away, and the money goes to the kids. What do you think the kids are eating? You think the kids are eating noodles, right? No. The kids are eating steaks, right? And there's this funny thing going on where because we have these accounts that we have been like looking on as like the prize for 50 years, we're afraid to diminish the prize, right? But so here's the thing about your kids, they're not seeing a prize, right? They didn't work for this for 40, 50 years. It's not the financial metric that's associated with their lifelong labor. And so when people pass away, the kids inherit the money. It's typically gone in 18 months because they didn't work for it, right? It's just like hitting a lottery in a financial sense. And so anyway, I'm going to get off my little rabbit hole here. But if you're thinking about doing a thing in retirement, do the thing in retirement. It's not just about how much money in the bank at the end of the day. Anyway, back to more interesting things, I think. So here's the thing. The tax laws have changed in the last 15, 20 years, and people don't understand it, right? So we used to have a federal estate tax. Now, I practice in Pennsylvania. We still have a Pennsylvania inheritance tax, but if you have money and it's going to the kids, it's only a 4.5% tax. It's not that expensive. The rates can go up if you don't have kids or if that's not where the money's going. But people think there's this giant estate tax, right? And there used to be back in the 1990s, you could only pass away with like $600,000-$700,000. And if you had more than $600,000-$700,000 when you passed away, there would be a federal estate tax on the transfer of that money to your kids. But that hasn't been the case for a long time. For at least 20 years, we've had a $5 million exemption from that tax. So by definition, middle-class Americans aren't paying this tax. And for a married couple, you get two exemptions, right? Spouses both get $5 million. So now you get a $10 million exemption. So nobody's paying this federal estate tax anymore. Now, but here's the thing. We have retirement accounts. Now, when money leaves retirement accounts, it's an income tax. It used to be the case back before 2020. It used to be the case that you could have, you could pass away with a retirement account. So let's say my dad passes away, and when he passed away, I'm 55 years old. He leaves me his IRA. Right? I used to be able to take a thing called an inherited IRA, which would essentially mean that I could get the money and I could let the money ride with tax deferred compounding growth for my life expectancy. And so like in a way, dad's IRA could become my IRA. Now let's just do some math. So he leaves me, say, a $200,000 IRA. Okay. Now let's make up a game where you can get 7% in the market year in, year out. And I'm only doing this because it gives me easier math, because money invested at 7% doubles about every 10 years. So if I inherit this money when I'm 55, and 65 now it's grown to 400,000. 75, it's 800,000. If I make it to 85, it could be 1.6 million. Now, bring it back down to earth. Cut it in half, right, for more accurate, more conservative investment. So it still goes from 200 grand to 800 grand. And this was a beautiful situation. It was such a beautiful situation that they took it away with a thing called the Secure Act. Now, the Secure Act became law January 1st of 2020, and this was sneaky, sneaky stuff. So they called it the Secure Act, which who could vote against that, right? They called the Secure Act. But what the Secure Act did is they dangled a couple little carrots in front of you, enough that people didn't ask the right questions, right? But what it does is now it imposes expedited distributions after you pass away. So now if you leave your retirement account to your kids, let's go back and do the same math. My dad leaves me a $200,000 retirement account. Now, whenever he passes away, I have to pull all the money out and pay ordinary income tax rates on that money within the first 10 years after dad passes away. So it used to be the case that I could stretch the money for 30 years and tax defer compounding growth and watch the magic of compounding interest happen. But now I don't. Now I got to pull all the money out in the first 10 years, which means I've lost a couple of decades of tax deferred growth. The other thing that it means is that what are most 55-year-olds doing? Most 55-year-olds are still working. And remember, folks, this is ordinary income. Distributions from a traditional retirement account, that's ordinary income. So now I don't get to stretch the thing for 30 years, but I also have to take the money and put it on top of my 1040, increasing my tax bracket. I'm going to get smoked. So they flat out stole your 50 years of investments into these retirement accounts. They flat out stole it with this thing called the Secure Act. Now, we're 4 years past the imposition of the Secure Act. Most of people that are hearing this for the first time, they didn't even know that this occurred, right? Because they hid it, right? I mean, they made it hard to find. They made it hard to understand, right? I mean, I had articles in the Pittsburgh Post-Gazette on this, and I said, hey, you know, watch this. Required distributions this, and minimum retirement age that, and they're taking away. And you know what people did is they just turned to the sports page because people want to be oblivious, right? And that's what happened. And so they completely pulled this one over you. They stole it from you. And now here's the other thing. You didn't even know that they did it to you. When your kids inherit the money in 30 years, they're not going to know that 30 years ago, it used to be the case that this was worth a heck of a lot more money because I could get tax deferred compounding growth for a couple of decades. It's like, it's the perfect crime that they did to us because no one knows that the crime was committed, right? But we're all victims. Everybody in the middle class that has a retirement account, which is pretty much everybody in the middle class, they flat out stole these accounts from you. And so the challenge is, what do you do about it? Well, this is a great question for your financial advisor, but it's just symptomatic of what I see going on out there. And think about where this puts us. You know, people talk about the war in the middle class. Well, this year's lifetime exemption on the federal estate tax, you know, you can die with an awful lot of money before there's a federal death tax. This year's number is over $13 million. It's $27 million for a married couple. You can die with $27 million and not pay a federal death tax. Fine. I'm not mad at people with money. I'd love to be at people with money. But there's no death tax there. Okay? All right? You take a retired school teacher who managed together to scrape together $500,000 in a retirement account. When she passes away, now that money distributes to her kids, and there's a tax that's due within a defined period of time after she passed away because she passed away. That, my friends, is a death tax on the middle class, right? So they don't have a federal death tax on wealthy people. I mean, you got to get over $27 million. That's pretty wealthy. But we do have a death tax on the school teachers? Like, this to me is not the idea. And if you're just learning about this for the first time, do your own searching. You should look up the Secure Act. And this is the type of stuff that we try to make our clients aware of because we got our eye out looking at what is going on out there in the world and trying to advocate for our clients' best interests. And it's why, you know, when we work with our clients, estate planning, you know, I talk a lot on the show about getting a will or getting a trust, mostly trust. But estate planning, when done properly, is not some transaction. You don't just buy some set of documents and put them on the shelf for the next 30 years. It's a process. It's a lifestyle. It's staying on top of what's going on out there in the world, having professionals look out for your best interest to understand what's going on out there in the world. And if we have to adjust the estate plan in response to the realities of the world, now we got a mechanism to be able to do that. And so within our law firm, you know, I have a thing called the Seckler Law Firm. 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We have our clients go through a series of classes teaching you about taxes, teaching you about wills versus trust, teaching you about the ways that you probably want to use this tool or that tool, estate planning tools, to accomplish your objectives. And then what we do is we have an ongoing membership program that we call our Red Wagon Club. The Red Wagon Club has monthly education events, monthly fun events. This week we had a mini golf event at our office. You know, because our clients tend to be a lot alike. You know, we tend to represent a lot of people, similar financial backgrounds, similar demographics, age-wise. We all live in Western Pennsylvania, right? And these people get together with common interest of having happy retirements, or thinking about the retirement that may be around a corner, and staying up on what do I need to do to keep my documents up to date, where do I turn when I want to make changes, how is the political climate changing, what's going on in the best interest of my family. And that's what we do. We work hard to provide information on healthcare. We work hard to provide education on legal planning, tax planning. And the whole idea is to make sure that you can have that retirement that you want. You can leave a legacy to your family. You don't have to lose it to the probate courts or taxes or the nursing home. You can do this, but it requires a plan. This is not a simple will on the shelf that I'm going to think about. You know, I'm never going to think about it again. It requires a real plan. And if the way I'm talking about this seems to you to make some sense on the way estate planning should be done, you should go to our website. You should come to one of our free workshops and learn about it, and decide for yourself if what we're saying is for you. Okay. Now, I gave example number one about the secret that everybody knows, and you know they're after the middle class money. They're making it harder for us to do wealth transfer. The other secret that everybody knows is that the healthcare system for seniors is broken. Everybody knows it, right? Nobody wants to talk about it. Neither the left nor the right is trying in a serious way to fix the healthcare system for our seniors. I was recently talking, I'm going to leave the person's name out of this, but I was recently talking to a geriatric physician who told me flat out, you know, seniors are being underserved, right? There's things going on in the Medicare game where they're not getting their coverage paid for. They're having to go out of pocket more than they planned on going out of pocket. In particular, where I see this occurring is in long-term care. You know, if you think about what's happening, Medicare is the health care for retirees in this country. Once you turn 65, you get Medicare. You pick traditional Medicare, Medicare Advantage plans, fine. And the idea then is that we have our health care in our retirement years, except that Medicare doesn't pay for the single biggest health care expense that seniors face. It does not pay for custodial care. It pays for acute care. It pays for hospitalizations and surgeries, but not for long-term care in a nursing home. Right? Well, so what, Tim? Who cares? You know, I'm not going to any nursing home. Oh, yeah? Well, you know, seems to me nursing homes are full of people that were never going to nursing homes. And you got a scenario where whether my wife is okay in our retirement years is almost entirely dependent upon the healthcare event I will have, right? Because if I have a heart attack or if I need surgery, medication for cancer, that's acute care, and that will be covered by Medicare most of the time. Now, this is an overly broad generalization, but acute care is covered by Medicare. If I have dementia, which, by the way, one in three of us are going to, if I have dementia and I need long-term care, which, by the way, two out of three of us are going to, I'm on my own. In nursing homes in this country, call up a nursing home and ask how much it costs. Nursing homes, skilled nursing facilities, are anywhere from $10,000 to $15,000 a month. So we got anywhere from $120,000 to $180,000 a year going out of pocket to a nursing home if I need one. And the only government program that will pay for it is Medicaid. But Medicaid requires you to go broke. I don't want to go broke. I didn't work 60 years to lose it all to Alzheimer's disease, which is why with our clients, we hold a lot of assets in trust, because then Medicaid can't look at those assets after 5 years, right? It just makes sense. But anyway, I mean, it's a silly game. We're just playing it better, right? But the idea here is you shouldn't have to take this type of dramatic action to be able to protect your retirement, to be able to protect your spouse from healthcare expenses. But I'm telling you, you do. You need to take action, because if you go into this thing, the potential future need for long-term care, with your head in the sand and you don't want to think about it, it's uncomfortable to have the dementia conversation, you just don't want to deal with it, I'm telling you, people are going broke. I see it every day. People are struggling to pay for long-term care. You can plan for this if you take action to plan for it, but nobody's going to do it for you. The thing that they're giving you is going to fail. And everybody knows the secret. Everybody knows. The healthcare community, the financial community, the legal community, the political community, they all know it's broken.

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3: Look good sometimes. Oh, you should have more staffing in nursing homes. Well, okay, of course we should have more staffings in nursing homes. But now you got the government looking good in one setting by saying you have to have more people. Okay, now we got to shift from Medicare and we got to talk about Medicaid. Medicaid saying, yeah, but we're not paying you more. Right? So wait. If I'm a nursing homeowner, I think this is how I feel right now. Wait a second. This is a pretty tough business to be in the first place. I mean, providing for people that have dementia or other long-term care, it's not easy to provide this care. If it were easy to provide this care, they'd be at home, right? It's not easy to provide this care. It's expensive to provide this care. And I've got to hire qualified people. Now you're telling me I've got to hire more qualified people, probably more qualified people than the labor market has, you know. And so now my cost of labor just went up by multiple. Okay, fine. But you're not paying me anymore for this? So I got to do the thing that I had to do, and I got to do more of it. By law, I got to do more of it. But also by law, you're not paying me anymore. And so you see articles in a Post-Gazette recently with something like 21 Pennsylvania nursing homes filed for bankruptcy in like a 60 or 90 days time period. 21 Pennsylvania nursing homes file for bankruptcy, right? Well, let's just ask ourselves a question here, folks. I mean, I don't ever want to go to a nursing home, but I'd like to know that one exists, right? So why is it that they're making it so darn hard for people who own nursing homes to be successful with it? And I don't, you know, I'm not trying to go down the rabbit hole of conspiracy theorists. I don't give them enough credit to have a conspiracy. I just think nobody's talking and nobody's thinking, and the politicians are flat out failing seniors, and everybody knows it. But no one is trying to change it, which is why you have to protect yourself. You have to protect yourself. You have to protect your own house. You have to protect your own money. You have to protect your own family. And you can do this with a proper legal framework. But that legal framework has to go beyond answering the simple question, who gets my stuff when I pass away, right? Because if the only thing you're worried about is who gets my stuff when I pass away, then you can do whatever a simple will is, right? So people use the word simple will. I'm not sure what a simple will is, but there are wills, and some are more complex than others, so fine. So I get the cheapest document I can find that answers the question of who gets my stuff when I pass away, but doesn't wrestle with how can I protect this stuff for my spouse or for the kids. And we're not doing that. We're just assume there's some leftovers. Well, folks, I'm telling you, it's not a safe assumption that there's going to be some leftovers. And so with a proper estate plan that involves the use of trusts and involves some communication with family about their future roles as your trustee and decision makers, you can protect yourself from this broken system, but you have to take action. The system is broken. Everybody knows it. They're not going to fix it. Everybody knows that too. So fix it for yourself. Plan for your own family. 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
11: You're listening to Breakpoint This Week, where we're talking about the top stories of the week from a Christian worldview. Today, we're going to talk about walking back climate alarmism and engaging with chatbots about moral questions. We're so glad you're with us this week. Please stick around. Welcome to Breakpoint This Week. From the Colson Center for Christian Worldview, I'm Maria Baer, alongside John Stone Street, president of the Colson Center. John, this week, a climate panel from the UN has admitted that they oversold their catastrophic scenarios. It sounds like the world will not be ending in the next 10 years due to CO2 emissions. Your reaction?
12: I think we're past the 10 years, though, right? I mean, I think we're, wasn't it 2012? Wasn't that what the movie was all about?
11: I just remember Rush Limbaugh had like a ticking countdown on his website for a long time that my dad just found endlessly hilarious. But yeah, it's probably past that time.
12: I think it is. I think that you know, there's been a couple movies with dates, and it's kind of like Back to the Future. You know, Back to the Future was what, 2024, I think it was. Is that when it was set, when Marty McFly went to the future, and we don't have kind of hoverboard skateboards or all the cool stuff that we were supposed to have by then? It is an interesting thing to point out, because from the very beginning, the idea of what people call climate hysteria, and I think it's probably an accurate term for kind of the form that a lot of this stuff took, was that the climate is changing, that change is human caused, and that it's going to be catastrophic. It's going to be bad. So those three things had to be involved in this. And one of the things that emerged this week, there was a terrific, I don't think this was timed. I think it was a serendipitous, maybe sovereignly designed. There was a fantastic interview on the Trigonometry podcast, which is Constantine Kissin's podcast. Constantine Kissin was one of the guys that was interviewed in the Truth Rising documentary. And he had a conversation with a young woman who was kind of all in, kind of in a Greta Thunberg way. She actually talked about going and securing an interview with Greta Thunberg years ago. She talked about kind of the blog that she wrote for, and now I think she's over at the Free Press, but has completely changed her mind on this. And one of the things that emerged is that some of that original data, do you remember the claim that was repeated over and over? We addressed it, I think, a couple times in Breakpoint commentaries, maybe on our conversations here, that 96% of the scientific community was in consensus on this or something like that. It was in the high 90s. Remember that claim during this kind of whole hysteria mess?
11: Certainly sounds plausible. I'm sure somebody made
12: that. It sounds plausible. The stat sounds plausible, or the fact that the claim was made sounds plausible?
11: Honestly, now that you ask it like that, probably both, because I mean, this was a true, speaking metaphorically here, gun to your head moment. If you wanted to remain a scientist for a good 15 years, you had to say that you agreed.
12: There was an awful lot of the science has settled and get on board, or your peer-reviewed article will not go forward. But that claim that 96% of the scientific community had consensus on this, it assumed all three of those things, right? That change was happening, that it was human caused, and that it was catastrophic. And that included both that it was outside the bounds of normal climate, the changes that happened within the climate, and that it was going to be really bad for everyone, right? And what ended up happening is that initial stat, and it got repeated over and over and over, kind of like, you know, back 30 years ago, that 10% of the population is gay. And it just gets repeated over and over and over again, as if it's a sound statistic, even though it came from an Alfred Kinsey study. That really, where there was consensus is that there was change. And that's it. There wasn't consensus, certainly not at that level, that it was human caused. And also that it was at a place that was going to cause catastrophic damage. And I think it's especially that last piece. Although I think it's somewhat of the middle claim as well. Like, you know, we went from blaming humans to blaming cows, but that's the fault of farmers. And then you just kind of look for all kinds of CO2. But then you realize, as this young woman brought up in the Trigonometry podcast this week, that when people are growing things, they pump CO2 because plants, you know, like that, from the whole kind of photosynthesis process, and that the carbon levels are way higher within greenhouses, in which you have this flourishing of plant life. We have the restoration of plant life around the planet. So it just hasn't turned out to be true, particularly that it's catastrophic, and that, you know, with the level of whether it's human caused and the combination of those last two things. So I just thought that was a fascinating conversation to come out at the same time. I think it's a remarkable thing because, listen, at least kind of UN committees from certain nations have claimed the same kind of hysteria. I mean, up until this past month, right? So there have been other voices that have at least the UN, you know, moniker on it that have said differently. But this is a pretty big admission that the conclusions weren't justified, that they were overblown, that they haven't come true as we predicted. And we're coming up this year to the 20th anniversary of Al Gore's Inconvenient Truth. I think it's 20 years. So we'll probably address some of these things again. But, and you know, the predictions that he made in that book, and certainly in the really badly acted movie that followed it, just didn't come out, you know, to be the case.
11: What are the implications for Christians who may have looked at that alarmism and really took it seriously?
12: Well, I think there was two, right? There, on two sides. I mean, one side, I think sometimes, I don't think there's just two sides. It's probably a spectrum. Everything's on a spectrum. So we'll put this on a spectrum. I think that, you know, on one side of the spectrum are those who used it to basically deny any sort of responsibility that we have to make good decisions about the climate. Like, we don't have to care about the planet. Like, being put in charge means that we can use it for whatever ends we want. And our job is just to get what we want out of the world and not have to actually care for it. There are certainly situations in which, in kind of local settings, that you could, you know, see abuse of the environment, the local environment. And that's not a good thing, right? We should make the world bigger and better and more beautiful. This is the Genesis kind of one purpose for us existing as image bearers, to be fruitful, multiply, fill the earth and subdue it. And the narrative there, I think, is so clear that the, you know, that God wanted the world to look like the garden, kind of, is one way that theologians have put it. And I think that's exactly right. And that has responsibility for all of us. You know, we should, our own, you know, environments, whatever they are, our church environments, our home environments, our, you know, the land that we own, this is all stewardship. Stewardship is a wonderful word to sum up what it means to be a Christian. And so we should not, and I think we have a lot of examples of this these days, we should not define what we believe by what we don't believe. We need to define it by what we do believe and the place that humans have in creation. In other words, you know, there was a time period when to be a Christian speaking truth in the world means pushing back against industrialized abuses. Like, we just don't want to, you know, a city like Los Angeles covered in smog where you can't see, you know, or a place like Beijing where they have, you know, air index quality things and that can get really bad. Like, there should be responsibility that we have. But framed in all of that is not this inherent assumption that humans are the problem that need to be taken out. And obviously climate change went from, you know, the alarmism even went to kind of the full-on kind of population bomb, you know, kind of integrated that whole idea of the population bomb, that the real problem is too many people and we need to get rid of those people because they're breathing out carbon. And so we can mathematically precisely determine the exact amount of, you know, stuff we should breathe out. So I think that's one implication. The other implication, though, is just what we think about the story of the world. And I you know, this is something we've talked about a few times, and I think it really matters. In a godless world, if it's true, the neo-Darwinian story, that the world is an episode between two oblivions, as one atheistic philosopher put it, that the world began with a bang and ended with a bang, and there's no purpose, there's no design, there's no oversight of the story, then we shouldn't really be here. In fact, evolutionary biologists have made that argument, that humans actually should never be here to begin with. It's an accident. You know, had one thing gone wrong, I think Stephen Jay Gould has this kind of line in one of his works where he's like, you know, we're just here because an odd group of fishes just happened to have a particular anatomy that could transform into legs. And because the earth didn't fully freeze during the ice age, and because this small species just happened to, you know, survive. And that is the story of the world, according to the neo-Darwinian kind of framing of reality, that worldview. Well, that means like we're one little bad decision away from the whole thing going kablooey, right? I mean, that's really what that means. And so that kind of hysteria is built in. And so you see, as the source of this catastrophic alarmism that pops up periodically, pretty consistently, actually, from the population bomb to the climate change. I mean, you know, the joke during a lot of this was, I remember when the globe was cooling, you know, back in the 70s, and now it's warming in the 90s. And how do you keep track of all this? Well, what's underneath all of that is this catastrophism, this idea that we're just one little bad decision or set of bad decisions away from the whole thing going kablooey. So the Bible holds together the sovereignty and oversight of God walking through the his redemptive plan and guiding his redemptive plan forward, and also like real responsibility that humans have for the world that we're in. So I think that's the combination there.
11: Just anecdotally, I don't know that I've ever encountered on any really in anyone personally, but certainly on any sort of real scale, Christians who would say we don't have a response, like we can just do whatever we want to the land, and who are just tossing plastic out their car windows and stuff like that. Like I agree with you that we are to be stewards, but I don't think, you know, that was ever a real risk, at least theologically in the church. Was that something that was happening before the climate movement took off?
12: I don't think most of us behave that way. I mean, you do see plenty of examples, you know, in certain parts of the country, certainly in parts of the world, where there is a big difference in what the streets look like and how the sewers are navigated and where people are expected to live and so on. So I think you see it on a state level, certainly. I think there were examples of kind of Christian reactionism, you know, where, you know, this stuff doesn't even matter. It's not true, so therefore, but kind of more in words than in deed, because we all, I think most of us want to live in a beautiful place. We don't want things polluted and so on. So I think that points to something about who we are, right? Like that we have this kind of innate sense of wanting, you know, to have beautiful stuff and cool pictures on our walls and mowed grass. And I know we're going to get lots of emails from people who say, my neighbor's not like that. My neighbor never mows his grass. But I think that you see it at a state level. And I can't point out any examples, but a tweets here and there and a reaction against this sort of stuff.
11: I share the frustration of like, or the impulse to push back in this in a way that says like there is a moral hierarchy, at least. Like if you're going as far as to suggest we should make the planet less hospitable to humans because of, you know, danger to a remote animal species or something. I mean, I don't want to wade into any particular debate in that way, but I get the pushback that's like, there is a moral hierarchy. Like we're not going to beautify the earth at the expense of human life. And that would be silly. And there were real, you know, like scale level claims to that effect. Like we should be doing these kinds of things, or there shouldn't be this many people or whatever. I also find it fascinating in these conversations, though, that a lot of our attention when we're talking about the climate is aesthetics. Like, and you brought up smog, which is a huge part of it, but exactly what you're talking about, like polluted rivers, trash in the street. This should concern us. We all have an obligation, I think, again, to be stewards, like you're saying. But we tend to apply a different rubric when we're talking about things that are not as aesthetically related. Like a couple of months ago, I remember you and I were talking about the food supply and whether we should, you know, try and change it, because currently, you know, in the US, we have such an abundance of food and we've mastered this technological approach to industrial farming that has led to the eradication of so much hunger. But that came at an expense as well because of the way we changed the way our food is made, right? And so there's tons of nuances here, but it is fascinating to me that conversation about food is often less a part of this climate conversation. And I think that's because it's less aesthetic. It's not something you can look out your window and see. And I guess I just take that as a caution to be aware of that impulse, that we are really swayed by pictures, and, you know, a picture of a smoggy city can rile a person up and get us to be worried about something when not everything lends itself to that kind of analysis. Does that make sense?
12: I think so. I think that what we're at the end of the day, when we have seen a climate crisis in a particular environment or particular place or particular nation, the reason that it should trouble all of us is that it is the primary reason. I don't think the only reason, but the most important reason is when it becomes anti-human, when it becomes dangerous to people, you know, which is certainly what we have in many places around the world. And also, I think, you know, you think about Flint, Michigan and the water crisis up there. Now, you know, I think there's a really good question what caused that. And I don't have all the ins and outs. And I don't think it was because of climate irresponsibility. You're talking about policy that created that. But we need to not have an anti-natalism creep in. And that's what we have absolutely seen. Like, stop having children. You know, too many people live here. You know, some of the Nobel Prize winners were those who were saying, like, you know, we should cut the human population in half or, you know, something like that. And that hierarchy, that moral hierarchy, the value hierarchy in creation is an essential aspect of the Christian worldview and thinking about this. And it's humans who can make a difference in this, you know, and we should be. So anyway, it's a fascinating thing, and I'll give an early recommendation. There's some language in Constantine Kissin's podcast, I will tell you, but the conversation that he had with this young climate activist, former climate activist, and where she's at now, very, very knowledgeable, brilliant young woman, very good with words, as he is, and it was just a really, really interesting conversation. And there's an aspect of that I wanted to ask you about. Just quickly, but because they had a disagreement about, he was saying, you know, look, basically one of the things that started to make her back off of her position on this and rethink it was just kind of to call it something, kind of the woke revolution. You know, when all of it started to get identified, for example, with Marxism and the need to implement cultural Marxism and to cancel everybody and that sort of stuff. And she really got concerned. And so he said, is there any hope for turning that around of the younger generation? She was also talking about herself as a millennial and how she compared to Gen Zers. And I think there's probably a difference, you know, from here in the United States and across the pond. But he said, is there any hope? And she goes, oh, I think it's getting better. And he reacted like, you got to be kidding me. It's not getting any better. It's getting worse. You know, and so there was a real disagreement there. And they talked back and forth about it. It's really interesting. Like, and so I ask you, is that aspect of it getting better? What would you have said?
11: I don't think people are relying less on the internet as their source of worldview.
12: Okay.
11: Which is, I think, the biggest source of these issues. But I do think there's a vibe shift. So I guess the energy and attention, I'm picturing the Eye of Sauron, is like shifting a little bit. We're not as obsessed with, I don't know, socialism and climate catastrophism. We are pretty obsessed with the Jews, right? Like, it's hard to say.
12: In a
11: really bad way, right? There's a dangerous increase of anti-Semitism. Like, I guess that would be my cautious. I'd certainly feel things changing. And I guess if you were a woman who grew up in the milieu she did, and she was in the AOC Greta Thunberg world for a while, well, certainly that's losing a little bit of cachet. I suppose I see that as well. And that's a positive sign, but are people turning back to actually reading literature and caring about education and caring for their families and looking at the world more practically and more slowly? And are we getting healthier socially? I'm not ready to say that.
12: Yeah. Yeah. I don't know. I thought it was a really interesting disagreement, because they're about 10 years apart is my guess. I don't know how old, either one of them are specifically, but I'm guessing they're about 10 years apart, and there's, you know, it's a man and a woman, and it's a Brit, and it's an American. So I think all of those things are kind of bring up different kind of conclusions. And gosh, the headlines out of the UK over the last 6 months have been so dramatic in terms of squashing dissent. I mean, I think the Babylon Bee had a headline about a local, you know, one of their satirical headlines about a local government official in the UK encouraging, you know, UK residents to stop getting stabbed by Muslims, you know, or something like that over there. I mean, it was just when that kind of satire comes up, you're kind of it's in reaction to some actual storylines of, you know, which are just, you know, really crazy. The reaction to protests, you know, arresting abortion abortion protesters who are just praying, you know, on the street saying you can't pray bad thoughts towards this clinic. I mean, there's just all kinds of those things. And I do think the vibe shift in the U.S. is not mirrored in the U.K. right now. And I do think also the vibe shift in the U.S. is running out of gas fast. That's my take on it. Because
11: I will say there was
12: so reactionary.
11: There was a piece this week by Rod Dreher in the Free Press about the shooting at the mosque in California, which is just such a dark story from start to finish. The two young men who committed the shooting and then later took their own lives down the street had a manifesto. They were very anti-Semitic. They killed at least one of the clerics or a leader at the mosque, had posted several violently anti-Semitic things on his social media. I mean, just again, dark.
12: Yeah, that whole thing doesn't make any sense to me.
11: One of the things that the young men wrote in their manifesto, which Rod Dreher apparently read and then was writing about in the Free Press, was that they were urging people who wanted to imitate them to take up what they called memeing, and then a word I can't say, but posting really ugly stuff online, which, quote, has done more to radicalize the masses than any book or manifesto ever could. This is how we win. I mean, it's deranged, obviously, and incredibly dark, but I don't think that sentiment is without merit. And that's,
12: exactly right. I mean, yeah. Later on, I mean, maybe we're jumping, but we're going to, if we have time, well, let's just do it. I mean, let me just jump here, because there was a study this week out of some Hong Kong researchers and some researchers at a university in China. And the conclusion is, and it's a small study, but brief chatbot interactions produce lasting changes in human moral values. And so this basically just a really brief conversation with AI basically changed a human's moral values. And that's an alarming thing. I read it though and thought, you know, brief interactions with memes, you know, to this point, brief interactions with celebrities, brief interactions with all kinds of things online have changed our moral compass. I mean, the things that you wouldn't do in person.
11: Especially when those interactions are not mediated with longer rational endeavors to learn.
12: Yeah, process of thought.
11: Yeah.
12: And then if you stack them up one after the other, like how quickly you can head in a long obedience, to borrow the Nietzschean phrase, in the same direction. In this case, a terrible direction. And that says a whole lot more about our moral compass than it does about necessarily chatbots. I mean, if chatbots can do it, but also memes, you know, I don't think it's as simple as all that. But I do think that there's a crisis here. And you know what? Chuck Colson identified this crisis in 2009 and a whole teaching series called Doing the Right Thing. He was convinced of it. It was part of his kind of speech everywhere he went in his experience of going in the prisons. And why was the prison population exploding? And the conclusion that he came to, citing, by the way, often to Harvard researchers, secular Jews, who looked at this and said, you know, the problem is moral formation. The things that we could take for granted as kind of built into the society, built into the community of moral formation, have been corroded away. And so we have a very fragile, influenceable, movable moral compass as a people. And, you know, to the question of the podcast, like, are things getting better? Are we seeing the breaks on this or whatever? I'd feel a lot better if it weren't so schizophrenic. Like, if we weren't so herky-jerky in terms of, you know, kind of the cultural push going here and the cultural push going there, and people just kind of being, you know, tossed. What's the phrase in scripture? Being tossed to and fro. I learned it in the King James. I think it's how it goes. Tossed it in to and fro.
11: By the wind.
12: There we go. I mean, that seems to be the most accurate status that of our kind of moral state is ungrounded and influenceable.
11: Well, John, that is all the time we have for our program this week. Thank you so much for listening to Breakpoint this week. From the Colson Center for Christian Worldview, I'm Maria Baer, alongside John Stone Street, president of the Colson Center. We're going to keep chatting over at the Breakpoint podcast. So this show will continue this week over there. 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Otherwise, have a wonderful week and we'll see you all back here next time. 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
10: With SRN News, I'm Bob Agnew in Washington. A NATO reaction to President Trump's decision to send 5,000 additional troops to Poland.
20: His announcement came just weeks after he had ordered the same number of troops to be pulled out of Europe. NATO officials were meeting in Helsingborg, Sweden when they reacted to the news, including Swedish Foreign Minister Maria Malmö Stenergard.
21: Well, it is confusing indeed, and not always easy to navigate.
20: NATO Secretary General Mark Rutte seemed pleased with the decision, and so too did Polish Foreign Minister Radosław Sikorski.
22: I want to thank the President and everybody who contributed to this decision.
20: Trump announced the deployment on Truth Social, citing strong ties with Polish President Karol Nawrocki. I'm Lawrence Brooks.
23: President Trump is touting what he calls a major jobs milestone. The president says 100% of net new jobs since 2025 have been created in the private sector as his administration seeks to root out unnecessary bureaucrats within the federal government. He made those comments at the swearing-in of Kevin Warsh as the new Federal Reserve Chair. The president said the administration cut excess government positions, adding that many former federal workers are entering the private sector. Tulsi Gabbard has resigned from the administration. More from Bernie Bennett.
24: Gabbard is resigning from her post as Director of National Intelligence to support her husband through his battle with, quote, an extremely rare form of bone cancer. Gabbard notified President Trump during a meeting in the Oval Office Friday. Her last day as ODNI is expected to be June 30th. In her formal resignation letter, Gabbard says she is, quote, deeply grateful for the trust you placed in me and for the opportunity to lead the office of the Director of the National Intelligence for the last year and a half. She said she has, quote, made significant progress at the ODNI, advancing unprecedented transparency and restoring integrity to the intelligence community. Bernie Bennett, Washington.
23: And this is SRN News.
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27: What do you mean we don't talk
28: anymore?
27: When
28: was the last time we sat down and just had a conversation?
27: For crying out loud, what do you think we're doing now? I could be watching the game, I could be playing the computer.
28: Watch your silly game, okay?
27: Fine.
28: Alone.
27: I usually do.
26: Well, maybe you and your spouse know conflict like that all too well. Like you've memorized that pattern and those habits and the dance steps. And every time you have a disagreement or a tough issue to navigate, there you are again. If you can relate, we have some hope and practical help for you today on Focus on the Family with Jim Daly. I'm John Fuller, and thanks for joining us.
12: You know, how many couples have these disagreements, and then hours later, days later, you're going, what was our problem? What were we talking about? What we
26: Can't
12: were fighting
26: even
12: about?
26: Remember, yeah.
12: You can remember the intensity of it, but oftentimes you don't even remember what the noun of the trouble was. You know, what was the subject? And that's because we're reacting out of a dysfunction somewhere that we learned. I mean, it's a trigger, right? Mm-hmm. And we're pushing each other's buttons. That's one of the things I am way too good at with Jean, at pushing that button. And I feel bad about it, but it's almost like a reflex. You know, when she says something to me, I just go bing, and then boom, she reacts to that, and then off to the races we go.
26: Yeah.
12: Now, you would think after being married 39 years, we'd have some of this figured out. And we do, yes. And we're getting better, but it still comes up. You know, it just pops its ugly head, and then we got to say, I'm sorry, will you forgive me, which is all good. But why not go there in the first place, right? And today we're going to give you some tools to be able to recognize those patterns in your life and then how to maybe respond with the adult brain that God has given us.
26: Yeah, Ron and Nan Deal are here. Ron is back here. He's joined us a number of times for a variety of conversations. He's a marriage and family therapist, probably best known for his work with step families. His wife, Nan, is a former teacher and travels, and they speak together at marriage conferences. And together, they've written a terrific resource called The Mindful Marriage, Create Your Best Relationship Through Understanding and Managing Yourself. And you can learn more about our guests and get a copy of this resource. The details are at focusonthefamily.com/weekend.
12: Ron, welcome back. Nan, welcome for the first time. It's great to have you.
29: Thank you. It's good to be here.
12: It's always a little more difficult when the spouse shows up for this kind of interview, right?
30: It's going to be real.
12: Because we sound so brilliant as husbands or as just a wife.
29: Yes.
12: But when we're together,
29: right,
12: it's accountability time.
30: That's
12: I think Jean might say, yeah, you could write the book, The Mindless Marriage. So no, Jean would never say that, but I might think that she's thinking that. But it's so true. Why? Let's start right there. Why us, I would say, mature Christians walking with the Lord a long time, how do we still fall
0: prey to these kind of traps that we should be, like Paul says, renewing our mind day after day.
1: Right.
0: I've probably been a Christian for 8,000 days of my life, maybe more. Mm-hmm. Yeah. And sometimes I still don't know the right way to respond.
1: You guys, we have learned so much about how the brain and body soul works in the last 20 years. Neuroscience has taught us a tremendous amount about the brain and how it functions. You mentioned 39 years. Nan and I have been married 39 years. We tell our audiences we're just beginning to figure this thing out. Like, why has it taken so long? But I think it's the same reason why most people listening or watching right now go to church on Sunday, hear truth, and walk out going, that was for me, and nothing changes.
0: Right.
1: Because there are certain things that are set neurologically within the brain. It is our mind that needs to tell our brain how to behave. Mm. Now think about that for a minute. Paul's talking about renewing your mind. It's your mind that is above your brain, but there's a physicality to your brain that develops neurological pathways that get set. You said a minute ago, Gene might say something and you reflex. That is exactly the right word.
0: Oh, yeah.
1: Your brain has a reflex. Yeah. And in a nanosecond, you go from 0 to 100 because literally what's happened is something in the prefrontal cortex has been triggered by a pain that you've experienced, and your midbrain takes over. It's sort of like your thinking brain goes offline, your midbrain takes over, and all it knows to do is fight or flight.
0: Yeah.
1: And as long as your mind lets your brain go there, you will do the same thing you did when you were 6 or 15 or 25 or your immaturity.
0: 50 or 60?
1: 50 or 60.
0: Yes. Really?
1: Yeah. But well, the beautiful thing is you don't have to end there.
2: And scripture is clear. The flesh wants what the flesh wants. But we're asked and called to walk in the spirit, which takes a lot of self-control.
0: Yeah, it does. Now, you guys have written this book together, and probably the best way to demonstrate some of these things is by your examples.
1: We have lots of them.
0: So let's go to that moment when the bottom was dropping out of your marriage and you felt something. Describe what was going on. What was the phrase or what was said that caught your guys' attention?
1: You want to tell it?
2: I think I showed up with suitcases and I said, wow. It's either you or me.
1: Yeah.
2: I am done. It was just, I was done with that cycle and that dance.
0: Did you even understand it at that time, what was happening?
2: I didn't understand what was happening, but our boys were preteen at the time.
1: This is 2007, by the way.
2: I was tired of chasing after my husband, who was chasing after so much in ministry and helping so many other people. And here we are. And I have these about to be three young men. And it was just the same thing. And it just kept cycling. And I kept responding. And he kept responding. And it just was, 20-something years in? And it was like, it's either you or me or get us some help, basically.
0: Wow. Because I mean, that's pretty dramatic.
2: He's a therapist. Yeah. I'm like, obviously, you can't fix this, so get us some help. To help fix this.
0: Did you ever say to Ron, you're looking at this stuff all day. Why can't you apply it in our relationship?
2: Yes.
1: Absolutely. And what I want to say is, it's not like, and I think most married couples listening can relate to this, it's not like it's black or white. Either your relationship is all great or all bad. As a matter of fact, most of us, and to that point in our marriage, I would say we were among those who had lots of good, lots of positive.
2: Yes.
1: There had been lots of growth and change and I had been working on some of me and family of origin stuff, but at the end of the day, there were still those dysregulated reactive moments that were really, really bad.
0: How did you respond with Nan's declaration of, I need more?
2: I truly believe it was, now looking back, Holy Spirit moment of, because he didn't bow up like he usually does and get defensive. He was like, I'll do whatever it takes.
0: It was more serious for some reason.
2: Yeah, he got down on his knees and said, I'll do whatever it takes. I don't know what I said that night or how I said it, but you knew I meant business that night. And so the next day.
1: Yeah, I was deeply convicted in that
2: moment. We were in Terry's office.
1: And she started saying, get us some help. And I said, okay, who do I trust? And there were a couple of people and I called and they were occupied, unavailable.
2: you did come at me with, Terry has a 2-year waiting list. I don't think you'll see us. And I said, call him right now. And it was like 9 p.m.
0: Oh, wow.
2: And we were in his office the next day.
1: He lived in our community, and I had a deep respect for Dr. Hargrave. So we ended up in his office the next morning. And that, too, had to be God's intervention.
0: So this is Dr. Terry Hargrave.
1: That's
0: who,
1: correct.
0: Taught you, really, this modality of
1: marriage.
0: That's right.
2: And here's
0: marriage.
2: How that went down. Dr. Terry Hargrave and I'm married to a marriage and family therapist. I stood at the doorway and I said, no psychobabble stuff right here, the two of you. I want you to land the plane with me. No funny business between the two of you, and I want to be heard.
0: I could see it in your face right now, man.
2: And Terry said,
1: she was serious.
2: And okay. Terry said, go ahead.
0: Wow.
2: And I laid it all out there. And then the next thing was so beautiful.
0: It was what you've been waiting for. When Terry said what to Ron?
2: He nailed him. He nailed him to the wall, and I got to watch it.
1: This is really important how it came down.
2: It really is important. And my husband broke down.
0: Yeah. What did Terry say?
2: And it was the beginning of really a humbling
1: He was
2: moment.
1: Looking at Nan. She had just talked for 20 minutes about all her pain. And he looked at her with a simple little reflective statement, but he was talking to me.
2: Was.
1: He was looking at her, but he was talking to me. And he said, well, Nan, what I think you're telling me is that the reason Ron threw you under the bus is because God told him to?
0: Wow.
1: And I instantly knew God would never tell me to do that. That I had been justifying some things out of my own needs, and I don't know why, but it's wrong. And I felt a deep, deep conviction. They kept talking, and I was just sitting in my little space going, something's wrong, and I got to deal with me. And that was the beginning of a humbling process, what is this thing? And, you know, it certainly involved Nan as well. It wasn't just me that needed it.
2: He said something very poignant to me as well. He looked me straight in the eye, and he said, if you will allow God to heal all of this brokenness in you, it'll be the most beautiful thing that will come out of your life.
0: And what did you feel inside when he said that?
2: It's going
0: to be impossible or okay, I'm willing?
2: I had no idea what he was saying at that moment because I had so much brokenness and I thought I could take care of it and not allow God. I couldn't trust God with it. It was too much from family to Ron. And I just sat there and went, I don't know. And I didn't know what he was saying to me till years later.
0: Wow. You know, we have something called Hope Restored. It's a marriage intensive. We talk about it often. And the one question on the intake side, when these couples are hurting desperately, like where you guys were at, and they start the application process, they'll ask them one question. Do you believe God can work a miracle in your marriage? If they say no, they don't get in. Because what we have found is that basic ounce of hope is what's required.
1: That's right.
0: For that failure rate, you know, if you're already in a place where not even God can work a miracle, you don't have a chance.
1: Yeah.
0: But if you can say, and it usually goes like this, and Nan, you'll be able to relate to this, yeah, God's the only one because my husband's such a jerk.
2: Yeah.
0: But that's hope.
1: Yeah,
0: that's
1: sure.
0: saying God, I think, can work that miracle. And that's the difference. And that's where you guys were at.
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3: 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Let's resume now with the balance of today's programming.
0: Let me ask you, Ron, you know, people listening, we got the whole spectrum, people that respect a PhD in psychology, mm-hmm. and then people that are theologically rooted and saying, you know, I don't know that psychology delivers that much. It could be psychobabble.
2: Mm-hmm. Yeah.
0: Exactly what you said, Nan. But Dr. Hargrave introduced you to this restoration therapy, which really is rooted in 2 Corinthians 5, I believe. Mm-hmm. So connect that for the skeptic, the listener, the viewer who's going, mm-hmm. I don't know about that. But the study of science is really the study of God's creation.
1: Yeah. Mm-hmm.
0: When it gets down to it, people will manipulate that. But when we match these things, which of course Dr. Dobson did as a PhD in child development, and so many who have come behind him now that they're both Christian and experts in these areas, you can pick up patterns that God has created.
1: Absolutely. All truth is God's truth. We know medical science truth that we all live by every single day when you go to the doctor and he or she says, do this, don't do that, take this, don't take that. Like, we're trusting a lot in medical science. And is there a God behind all of that that makes all of that make sense? Absolutely. And I think the social sciences are very similar to that. They will always, biblical truth is the ultimate truth. It will always point us in the right direction. And any other truth that's discoverable, if we could say it that way, will line up ultimately with biblical truth. That's why I said what I said earlier about we've learned more about the mind and the brain and the distinctiveness there and how it works. It's adding more layers to our understanding of the flesh. As Nan said in Romans 7, Paul said, why do I keep on doing the things that I don't want to do?
0: I'm so glad he wrote that.
1: Me too.
0: I mean, thank you, Paul.
1: Hallelujah. Like,
0: seriously, that's one of the best lines of scripture for human beings.
1: It's the human experience. Like, so here's a guy who knows better, but can't quite get to the living better. There's a gap there. Absolutely, there's a gap. What is that gap? And why is that gap exist? Well, we know a little bit more about that gap now, if I could say it that way. When it comes to spiritual walk discipline and walking with God and having self-control to live and obey the way he's asked us to obey,
0: boy, it's so true.
1: My flesh constantly, and part of that is my brain, constantly wants to go back to what it knows.
0: Mm-hmm. Yeah.
1: And those are old patterns that are really deep rooted. They're neurological at this point in my life. Neurological.
0: And that's that restoration therapy. Give us that quick definition.
1: Okay, so restoration therapy really integrates a number of things that you guys have talked about many times on this program. Attachment theory, what we know about how we work in terms of relationships, how we connect with other people, the neuroscience.
0: And you learn this as a child, mostly.
1: Exactly. And it sets those styles in us that then pour out us as an adult. But the question is, what do we do about it? And what Dr. Hargrave, restoration therapy, does is take all of that know-how and then merge it with New Testament theology around your old self and your new self. If there is one thing that we ought to be teaching and preaching in church on a regular basis, it's this reoccurring theme in the New Testament about it is my job as a follower of Jesus to take off my old self, the part of me that is not like Christ. I'm listening to the Spirit. I'm trying to merge my body, soul, mind processes along with the Spirit, so that I can live out what he has called me to do. There's the gap between my flesh and living by the Spirit, right? This is over and over. Galatians 5, this is Philippians 4, this is Colossians 3, this is Ephesians 4, this is 2 Corinthians, you mentioned. This is over and over. Take off the old self and put on the new. It just turns out there's quite a journey but to do that.
0: Yeah.
1: And Dr. Hargrave has figured out a process, a system that really helps us navigate that space, become less and less like our old flesh and more like Christ. And when I do that in the context of my marriage, in the moments when I'm triggered and all my bad self comes out, if I can put on self-control, I can bring a better me to the next moment in my marriage. And it's transformative for relationships.
26: And Ron, in the book, you use the analogy of being on a trail, and you talk about kind of this pain cycle and liken it to finding a snake on the trail.
1: Yes, a
0: rattlesnake.
26: I saw a snake. I saw a pretty serious snake on a trail one time in Arkansas, of all places. What were you thinking of when you wrote that?
1: Well, I was probably reacting the way you were reacting. You know, it's funny, John, when you see a rattlesnake. We were walking through a canyon with all of our kids on this occasion. Boys. You don't have to form a committee and say, we have a rattlesnake. What should we do about it? No, your midbrain kicks in. It's God's gift to us, this fight or flight reactivity that says, danger, danger, Will Robinson, back up, get away, protect your kids. You don't have to pause and ponder, and that's your brain will take care of you. That's the good news. The bad news is that in life, my brain doesn't know the difference between a rattlesnake and Nan's criticism.
0: They both bite.
1: They both bite.
0: Yeah.
1: And my brain doesn't know the difference. All it knows is danger, danger. What do you do, Ron? Well, in my case, and there's four different ways people respond in fight or flight at that point in time, but for me, I go into either blame or defensiveness or control. Like, I'm either going to control her, I'm going to perform and get better at something so that she has no reason to be upset with me, or I'm going to counter blame and somehow make it to be about her. Now, all of that stuff that I do, here's the crazy thing, guys. It's all an effort to restore peace within me and between us, in our usness, as we like to call it. So think about that. That really doesn't make sense, and it's not helpful.
26: It doesn't feel right.
1: Rattlesnake, criticism, I need to defend myself and prove to her that she's wrong about me, so now I'm arguing her into liking me, which never works, thank you very much. And now she's even more upset because I'm not listening, I'm not considering what she had to say, and we escalate our negative behavior. Am I getting to peace?

0: or day or something's going on, that this is the place where, and for you, Nan, that's also true. And this has been so good. It really has. Thank you for being with us. And I do want to come back next time and pick up the conversation to give people more insight into what you've discovered. Man, isn't it exciting for 20, 30 somethings who are married to say, hey, let's learn from these older couples' mistakes, right? Mm-hmm. But in the meantime, get a copy of this great book, The Mindful Marriage, Create Your Best Relationship Through Understanding and Managing Yourself. And to all of us mismanaged people, amen. It's our goal here at Focus to equip you and your spouse to give you those tools that you need to have a wonderful, healthy, thriving in Christ marriage. And I think this is one of the best resources on that marriage topic. These resources do cost money, so we depend on your partnership to help us reach more husbands and wives with this good news message. And according to our research, more than 500,000 marriages have benefited from Focus resources just in the last 12 months. And I'm really proud of that. Mm-hmm. I mean, that's reach and impact that we're doing together. And if I could ask you to consider a gift to the ministry, that's how it gets done. It's not our twinkle in our eye that can make this happen. The power of the Holy Spirit and funded by friends of the ministry is how we change lives. So let's do it together. Let's save more marriages.
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2: And it was just the same thing, and it just kept cycling, and I kept responding, and he kept responding, and it just was, what were we, 20-something years in, and it was like, it's either you or me, or get us some help, basically.
3: Wow. Because I mean, that's pretty dramatic.
2: He's a therapist. Yeah. I'm like, obviously you can't fix this, so get us some help to help fix this.
0: Well, that's Nan Deal describing some of the pain points in her marriage to her husband, Ron. And they're with us again today on Focus on the Family with Jim Daly to unpack a little more and to help us understand how we can get to a better spot in our own marriages. I'm John Fuller, and thanks for joining us.
3: You know, John, I think after yesterday's program, it made me think about the speck in the eye. And I've never really thought about that verse in the context of marriage, but it's glaringly obvious. I mean, who's closer to you than your spouse? Mm-hmm. So that speck in the eye analogy that Jesus gave us in Matthew, which is look at that log in your own eye before you look at the speck in your spouse's eye. Mm-hmm. I'm saying it that way for that application. Right. But man, isn't that so true that we're so quick to see the other person's faults before we see our own, which is what he's saying.
0: Right. And I don't know why, but we tend to think it's I'm fine. It's them. They're the problem.
3: How about this? If you can just get your act together, we'd have a great marriage. I mean, I think at some point in our 39 years, I think I may have thought of that. I don't want to admit it, but we've had a great discussion last time with Ron and Nan Deal, and we're going to continue that discussion today. And we covered concepts about how we trigger one another. And I did confess at that point that I'm really good at pushing those buttons. And that's probably true for many married couples. We just don't get off that craziness, and we keep doing that. When she hurts me, I push that button. That's how I get my reward. And it's not a smart way to do your marriage. And we're going to continue today to talk about how to have a better marriage by loving one another.
0: Yeah, and the book that forms the basis for our conversation is The Mindful Marriage, Create Your Best Relationship Through Understanding and Managing Yourself. And of course, we have copies of that book here at the ministry.
3: Ron and Nan, welcome back to Focus on the Family. Good to have you for day two.
4: Thank you.
3: Yeah. I couldn't ask this question because of time constraints last time, but I do want to pick up with this one. Because in the book, you relate to those feelings we have and the way that we misinterpret communication from our spouse based on what we learned reflexively as a child, whatever that might be. And the book goes into great detail for people to be able to self-analyze and say, yeah, that's me. This is why I react when you push me. I feel insecure. I feel abandoned, as you mentioned last time, Nan. But in that regard, it's not true. Mm. What we're experiencing is not the truth.
5: Yeah.
3: And that is so critical. I mean, the scripture is full of that example, right? Know what is true.
5: Exactly.
3: And we know that through knowing scripture, knowing the Lord, loving the Lord. But tie that in a bow for me.
5: Yeah. What I would say is there is a truth. To me, my big pain point is I'm not good enough. I'm inadequate. And I'm trying to outrun that label in my own head and in my wife's head and anybody else's head 24/7, unless I come to see what the capital T truth is, right? Mm. There's a little truth that sometimes I do feel inadequate. Sometimes I've really messed up, and whether it was childhood or marriage now. Yeah, that's true. But what does that mean? Does that add up to I'm not okay as a person, that my worth and value is gone? No, it doesn't. I'll never forget, guys, the day I realized, here's that capital T truth, God whispering to me. Nan could be disappointed with me in any given moment, and it does not mean it's the end of our marriage. It doesn't mean it's the end of me. It doesn't mean that that adds up to my worth and value, and that I could actually admit that I was disappointing to her, and it wasn't going to be the end of the world. Now, I know that sounds really funny to say out loud, but for some reason, somewhere in my history, I kind of decided that's what's at stake here. And as long as I live with that hypersensitivity, then any disappointment is a monumental moment, and yeah. I am going to fight against it as much as I can. Well, that just brings out the worst in me, and things spin in all the wrong directions. So for me to be able to go, oh, no, no, what is the truth? God tells me my worth and value is in Jesus Christ. That's number one. Okay, with that, I also know Nan loves me, and she can be upset or irritated in any given moment. That's not the end of us. We'll find our way through. Just relax. Like, all of that sounds simple, but when your brain neurologically sets off on a pathway of doing what it knows to do, reacting how it knows to react, it is not simple to slow that thing down and go, whoa, whoa, whoa, whoa, what's the truth and how do I live out of it?
3: Ron, for us, let me speak from the husband's side, because this is what I know best. But there was a day for you where you missed a couple of Nan's phone calls, mm-hmm. and you started to fret,
5: yep.
3: like, she's going to accuse me of being distracted. Mm-hmm. Fill in those blanks, and then Nan, tell us, and this is healthy, how you processed it and where your head was at.
5: Yeah, so if anybody who saw and listened yesterday will know that me overworking is part of the things that I do to cope with feeling inadequate. So when I miss those calls, I'm thinking, oh, here we go. She's going to be mad. She's going to walk in a door. She's going to unload. And I need to get prepared for that. And then I remembered my four steps and I said, wait a minute. That's the old Ron who's fretting and anxious and upset and already guarded and already defending myself before she's ever even come back. What's the truth? Well, the truth is, maybe I may have made a mistake. Maybe I missed. Or the truth is, she's not going to leave me, even if she is disappointed. So calm down, Ron. Yeah. Let's give her. And here's another truth. Nan's growing. We're changing. Our usness is different than it used to be. Let's give this a chance to see how it plays out and be more calm about it. Sure enough, she walked in the door.
3: And let's give it to Nan.
2: And I was like, hey.
5: She was nice, sweet.
2: How
3: well, not
2: are
3: only
2: you?
3: That, but you had earbuds in, right?
2: Yes.
3: And you weren't that concerned about Ron's day.
2: I wasn't that concerned. And, you know, my triggers are abandonment. Uh-huh. And so not him picking up or even answering a text or a call is, oh, he's too busy.
3: Mm-hmm.
2: Everything
3: me.
2: Else is more important than me.
3: But that, you didn't experience it.
2: I did not experience
3: wow, that's
2: that
3: gross.
2: Because I'd been working on me
5: there
2: and being
5: is.
2: Mindful of me.
3: Yeah.
2: You know, I can see now. That day we went into Dr. Hargray's office and I saw him with a sentence, humble Ron. I really in that moment thought, yay, he has fixed him. When in fact, there was so much in me that I needed to trust God with and I needed to work on me.
3: Yeah.
2: And so in that moment walking in was after months of, wait a minute, he could be busy. He could be really doing something very important. And was it really important what you needed? And if you really needed him, you could have said, I've fallen and I can't get up. I mean, you could have given him a different message. But it's more of a mindfulness in me of he's changing and you can change your response in this moment.
3: Nan, you then started to experience something with your son. Both of you,
5: mm-hmm. Mm-hmm.
3: But it really devastated you, as it should, obviously. Mm-hmm. But what happened with Connor, and what was your reaction over the long haul?
2: Well, we saw Terry in 2007, and our son died of a MRSA staph infection after being sick for just 10 days, which came out of nowhere.
3: Yeah. Mm-hmm.
2: He was 12.
3: And that was in 08?
2: 09.
3: Yeah. That was 09.
2: So truly the Lord's provision being in Terry's office and working with him for 2 years to set a stage for then the rug just was completely pulled out from underneath us.
3: Mm-hmm.
2: And then at that point, Terry was just our grief counselor.
3: Right.
2: And I'm so very grateful for the time he spent with us just caring and hearing our grief. He was so kind with it, wasn't he?
5: Absolutely.
2: But In the beginning, Ron and I grieved very much the same. And he never left me. It was, we were thrust together. We had the same sorrows. We had the same anger. We had the same doubt and disillusionment with faith in God and what has just happened. And we were saying why together. And then about 4 years in, I saw him journeying to some resolution, so to speak, uh-huh. as he was reading Job. And he had some, not just it's over, but some peace about it and some surrender with his grief. And I was still just feeling so abandoned, so abandoned, so lost. But you have to understand, I poured myself into my boys. I feel like it was my identity. And Connor and I had such a sweet and special relationship. He was the one that had my back. All three of my boys adore me, but Connor just had my back.
3: He had something special.
2: It truly was.
3: That's good.
2: And he was the glue in between the boys, too. So there was not only my loss and Ron's loss, but it just completely devastated our family and our other two children. So our youngest is sleeping beside our bed for 2 years. Our oldest is 14 at the time. And who wants to be the 14-year-old brother who has a brother that's gone? I mean, going to middle school like that?
3: Yeah.
2: Middle school's hard enough. And so I'm navigating all of that and just feeling like, where are you, God, in this? And as you said, I feel like my faith wasn't as strong as it is now.
3: Yeah.
2: And so there were just avenues and ways with numbing, with alcohol and prescription medication, that was my way of coping for about a decade.
3: Yeah. I mean, that's big.
2: It's
3: and again, I so appreciate that because people are there.
2: Oh, sure.
3: You know, these are good Christian people.
2: It's huge
3: but it,
2: in the grieving
3: that's probably
2: community.
3: One of the most difficult things somebody can experience in life. Mm-hmm. My brother, my oldest brother, Mike, and his wife had that similar loss with cancer with their son.
2: So sorry.
3: But it happens.
2: Yeah.
3: And just that, I mean, it's like, Lord.
5: Yeah.
2: Mm-hmm.
3: You know, you start doing the equation, right? Mm-hmm. I've lived my life for you.
2: Sure.
3: Why would you take my son or my daughter from me? And it's not a healthy place to be. We don't have those answers.
2: Right. And but, I feel like I was doing it well because also, this is the prideful part of me, I feel like I was doing it right because I didn't have that growing up.
3: Right.
2: So I'm going to do it right. And you know what? We were great. Of anything in our marriage, parenting was great.
5: Yeah,
2: we just connected and did it together in tandem. It was just a beautiful thing. And I just feel like we had this Norman Rockwell painting with this gold. We truly had a golden retriever. And it just, the boys would hug each other and kiss each other before they go to bed at night. And Connor was reading to us out of his chapter book. And things were beautiful like that with the boys. And it, you know, we were on the cusp of the preteen. So it was, everything was still really just sweet. It was a sweet season. And it was like, and we prayed for them and prayed about them. And then it was like, and we were taking them to church. I feel like, you know, I was checking off all those boxes, Lord. I was doing A and B and C and really. And he was a healthy kid. It came out of nowhere, and we never saw it coming. Yeah.
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4: Well, hi, I'm Dr. Danny Huerta, and when a teen is struggling with anxiety, the stress often brings sleepless nights and being pulled apart as parents. 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
0: Thanks for listening to Focus on the Family. We'll continue now with the balance of our programming.
3: There's two questions here. I think one, Ron, is for you, seeing Nan suffer in that way. And like she described, you're coming to this place saying, okay, Lord, I feel like I'm through it. I'm moving forward. But Nan is in trouble. Mm-hmm. I mean, drinking and even prescription drugs, like mm-hmm. you said, for about 10 years.
2: Yeah.
3: What are you thinking at that point?
5: Yeah, it was really difficult. Safety in a relationship is everything. And the more she numbed, the less safe things got in our relationship, right? Yeah. So some of those old triggers are now super sensitive.
3: Sure.
5: And I'm trying to manage me and trying to figure out how to love and be in connection with her and be supportive. And at the same time, not liking how she would react and respond.
3: Yeah.
5: And by the way, I didn't even fully understand the depth of it. Like she would wait till I would go to sleep and then she'd get out a second bottle of wine. And so by day, things were sort of okay. You know, it was just by night, things got really difficult. Yeah, it was hard.
2: In his defense, and I was lying to everybody. I was lying to all my physicians to keep the prescription medication going. A lot of that kind of had the same effect as alcohol, you know, just to numb the feelings. The anxiety medication, and then it was always at night, and as soon as he'd go to bed, and he's a deep, deep sleeper, and, you know, we're empty nests. My boys are off to college and living their lives, and it really took on a life of its own. It truly took on a life of its own, and I lied to a lot of people. As I've come out with this, I've had dear friends going, why didn't you tell me?
3: Right.
2: My sister, sister-in-law, family, friend, you know, and I feel like it was the enemy's way of isolating me.
3: Absolutely.
2: I truly was in bondage with it because there were multiple times I tried to get off of it, and I had so much withdrawal that scared me. But also, he would be whispering to me all the time, like, I'd think maybe I should go to rehab. Mm-hmm.
3: Yeah.
2: And I remember thinking, yeah, go to rehab? And your husband's just started this huge ministry.
3: Yeah.
2: You've moved to Little Rock and here you go. Oh, you'll ruin that for him. Mm-hmm. I mean, the lies of the enemy. And I tell you, all of that from childhood, me taking care of things myself, taking care of self with marriage, and then that was my way of taking care of this grief.
3: Yeah.
2: And it just became chains.
3: Mm-hmm. Yeah. Mm-hmm. You know that scripture, John 10:10, some people may not know it. Christians who read the word know this one. This was the first scripture that a family who gave me a Bible when I was 15 wrote in there, John 10:10. And I read it. You know, it's a little freaky.
2: It's scary.
3: You know, the thief, Satan, the thief comes to steal, kill, and destroy. That's an example of it.
2: That is exactly.
3: Have that isolation, you know, and that's exactly what he does each and every day we live. He's trying to do that to us as 5-year-olds, as 15-year-olds, as 25-year-olds, all the way up to 70, 80-year-olds.
5: That's right.
3: It's his mission every day to take us out.
2: It is.
3: I need to ask that question, how did this come right? Because people are maybe even in that spot.
2: Sure.
3: We did a broadcast not long ago with a woman who was in a very similar situation as you.
2: Mm-hmm.
3: Alcohol became her night beverage to cope.
2: Sure.
3: How did you rectify that? How did you come out of that dark place?
2: It was COVID.
3: Yeah, okay.
2: COVID was so good to me. Ron had gone on a 5-day working trip and had caveated it with, hey, I'm going to be going here and here and here, and I may not be accessible to you, which triggered the abandonment and the pain. I went on a 5-day bender. He was gone for 5 days. He comes home. I'm teaching at the time, and we are sequestered. Like, the kids are saying, Mrs. Deal, will I see you? And I'm like, well, I don't know. And, you know, school shut down. Anytime he traveled, boy, I had somebody for lunch and breakfast, and Nan would take it on herself to just have things in place so I wasn't alone. And
5: COVID stripped all of that away.
2: COVID stripped everything. The restaurants were closing. Friends were saying, I can't come for the weekend. And he was gone. He came in, and our country, our world was shutting down.
3: Uh-huh.
2: I had no job. I had no anything. He gets up, he comes home, and he had a look on his face of, I mean, I had hit bottom. I'd gone on a bender that weekend, probably 52 calls and so many terrible texts that I sent him, unbeknownst to me, not knowing that I had done it. Very angry, bitter. And he comes home and he goes, who are you and what is happening? And I knew in that moment that I was probably losing him. But I had already looked in the mirror and said, I don't even know who you are.
3: Yeah, you're losing yourself.
2: I had already lost myself.
3: Yeah.
2: And we get up that Monday and he's like, hey, I got to get on a Zoom and figure this Zoom thing out and this pandemic thing with my team, which kind of was triggering. But I was like, okay, I had nothing. What are you going to do with kindergartners at that point? I mean, they're just saying, just stay at home. I have nothing. My boys are gone. Ron's in there. He's gone. It is a pandemic and I am completely isolated. But I go into our guest bedroom and I think, oh, I'll do yoga. That might help. And I lay down on that mat and couldn't get up off from that mat for about 2 hours. It was my bottoming. I cried for 2 hours like I used to cry over my son.
3: Oh, yeah.
2: I was at the end of me. And I cried out to the Lord and I said, I cannot do this anymore. I have nothing. I literally cried uncle. And I said, if you would have me, I want to do it your way.
3: Wow. Yeah.
2: And I felt that peace that surpasses all understanding that day.
3: Yeah.
2: It was as if he had taken his hands and completely wiped me off. And I got up off that mat and I was like, I am going to do it your way. And I did not stop the medication right away. But that night I had no alcohol and I had not one withdrawal.
3: Yeah. You know, Nan, the scripture in Psalms, it says he's close to the brokenhearted and saves those crushed in spirit. The right question for us is run there.
2: Yes.
3: Why don't we run there? Because that's where you're going to meet the Lord, even in that pain.
5: Yeah.
3: I mean, your tears are real. Mm-hmm. But isn't it amazing of, like Romans 8:28, the good that God brought from your bottoming out.
2: Yes.
3: I mean, it is a humiliating
2: thing to do. I'm grateful for that day.
3: Yeah.
2: March 17th.
3: Yeah. I mean, remember it forever.
2: Forever.
3: Because that was really when it happened.
2: And it was, I really feel as if he was like, I've been waiting for this all your life for you to let go of the reins. Yay. Okay, now we can do this. And that moment that Terry said, if you'll allow God to heal all of the brokenness, it'll be the most beautiful thing that will come out of you. I get it now.
3: Yeah.
2: I get it now. And I want to bring God glory because I know there are other people like
3: me. Oh, you're talking to them right now. And people are in that place hurting in one way or the other. And, you know, there's many more things to say here, Ron. Yeah. I think one of the things to tie a bow around this, a concept of the peace cycle. Mm-hmm. We talked about the pain cycle. I think this would be a good place to talk about the peace cycle.
5: The pain cycle.
3: And then people need to get the book.
5: Right. The pain cycle for her was in abandonment, run, and escape. The peace cycle for her is, no, with God, I can face my pain. I can move toward Ron rather than run away from Ron. I'm working on me. She's working on her. We have a totally different dynamic between us. We are far from perfect. We are still working on us every single day. There's a humility decision to be made. And yet, it just brought us to a totally different place. I will comment. That was day one of her recovery. Mm-hmm. She got into a 12-step group, kept going. We work with parents who have lost a child group. Like, we are still giving, receiving, exploring, learning. Every day we get triggered. Every day we have an opportunity to deal with the log in our own eye and manage us. And man, the Lord is doing some really amazing things.
3: I think it's great. Nan, you're my hero.
2: No,
3: seriously, and I, it chokes me up. That vulnerability is good. Because people, people look at Christian people and go, oh, they're perfect.
5: Yeah.
3: They're not broken like me. And we're all broken.
2: Yes.
3: And that's the beauty of it. But not everybody realizes their brokenness. So thank you.
2: You're welcome.
3: Really, thank you so much for
2: that
3: open-heartedness. And I'm just praying that if you're in that spot, you don't hold back. Get in touch with us. We're here. We've got counselors who can help you. We've got a heap of resources, including Ron and Nan's book, The Mindful Marriage, Create Your Best Relationship Through Understanding and Managing Yourself. There's an idea. How do we get control of these things that shaped us as children, mostly in the wrong way, and then reshape them for a godly way? Mm-hmm. And that's the broad concept here. Live your life in a Christ-like way, and great to do that in your marriage. So again, thanks for being with us.
5: Thank you.
2: Thank you for having us.
0: Yeah, there are so many ways Focus on the Family is here for you in your marriage. 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
3: And John, here's a comment from a woman named Joy who recently attended Hope Restored with her husband. 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But this intensive helped me show my heart and my feelings to my spouse and give our 30-year marriage a chance. I am leaving here with renewed hope for our marriage, and I believe the Lord worked miracles in our hearts and lives."
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22: 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This is Casey Harper filling in for David Salkeld. I'm the managing editor for broadcast at the Washington Stand. I also host the Outstanding podcast. Thanks for tuning in. This past Wednesday, Jody Heiss filled in for Washington Watch host Tony Perkins, and he was joined by retired Brigadier General John Tykert, a former Assistant Deputy Undersecretary of the Air Force for International Affairs. They talked about this week's developments on U.S. talks with Iran, which President Trump told reporters was in the final stages. But they started off with the Justice Department's indictment of former Cuban President Raul Castro on murder and conspiracy charges. Here's how Jody got the discussion started.
23: I know there's a lot to cover. I want to get to Iran, but before we get there, I just have to get your reaction to the Department of Justice indicting Cuba's former President Raul Castro over a number of charges, but including murder and conspiracy to kill U.S. nationals. Your reaction to that?
24: Jody, in order to compel someone to do the things they may not want to do, you've got to increase the costs and the risks to them. And I think this indictment is just one additional tool amongst many diplomatic, informational, military, and economic against the current regime in Cuba that helps them think about if they stay, if they don't take the off-ramp or the deal to leave the Cuban people alone, then now they may end up in a federal prison like Maduro. And I think this indictment is just another reminder to them that it's in their best interest to take whatever deal is on the table so that they don't end up like Maduro.
23: Yeah, it's just fascinating what's going on there. I wish we had more time to talk about that. But let's get back to Iran. I want to get your expertise opinion on what's happening there, your reaction to President Trump giving Iran, what, two or three more days or whatever to secure a peace deal after just earlier this week he paused some planned attacks. What do you think's going on there?
24: Jody, you mentioned a timeline earlier that we now are in the sixth week of a two-week ceasefire. In fact, just a couple of days ago, the ceasefire duration exceeded the duration of kinetic activity during Operation Epic Fury. And I'm okay with giving Iran a couple of more days, but I want to note that they have not negotiated in good faith throughout this entire process, and they're unlikely to. And I think that if we're trying to force them to do the things that we want them to do, then they need to understand that we have both strength of capability, we've demonstrated that, and strength of will. And if we continue to let them disrespect us and our president by negotiating in bad faith, then it just empowers them to continue on without making a deal that's in our best interests.
23: Yeah, absolutely. And I think being able to tighten the screws is very important. But I wanted to ask you this, General, that while Operation Epic Fury, there's no question, put forth heavy damages on Iranian assets, there are reports that some of their missile stockpiles and even some of the nuclear materials remain somewhat to largely intact. So my question, why has it been so challenging for us to achieve total destruction of their capabilities from the air? Why has this been so difficult?
24: Well, Jody, first of all, I do think that from a military-only perspective, Operation Epic Fury was a huge success because I do think that we massively degraded their ability to project power. And I think there's a warning here that you don't just figure out a country's military capability by counting numbers of missiles or numbers of launchers. You have to look at it as a system. Do they have the capability to use what they have to actually threaten? And that is a system of systems. And the way that we prosecuted the war very effectively degraded not individual missiles or launchers, but their ability to use those to project power. But I do also want to understand an important caveat that we need to think of what comes next if we do re-engage in kinetic activity as how do we strike not just military targets, but strategic targets. And for the most part, we gave the regime sanctuary and we gave their economic well-being sanctuary during Operation Epic Fury. And I think that if we do re-engage in kinetic activity, we need to start striking those more strategic targets.
23: Yeah, I agree. I think that's a brilliant thing. And this whole thing of the Strait of Hormuz, it's impacting the entire economy. And we've got a lot to see where this is going to go for sure. Thank you so much, retired Brigadier General John Tykert, former Assistant Deputy Undersecretary of the Air Force for International Affairs. Always, always a privilege and an honor to have you joining us on Washington Watch. We appreciate it.
22: 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The summit will be held September 24th to 26th at Cornerstone Chapel in Leesburg, Virginia, just outside our nation's capital. 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Also, FRC's Stand on the Word Bible Reading Plan is currently in the book of 1 Samuel and will be until the end of the month. And we have a great companion study guide that offers practical insight. The guide, 1 Samuel Longing for a King, explores leadership, obedience, and what it means to faithfully follow God. To order your copy today, text Samuel to 67742. We'll be back with another segment from our Wednesday show right after this.
0: I think all people really need to have this type of education.
1: Well, I can tell you that it's been an amazing course, period.
2: I think this course is a reminder that a biblical worldview should really impact everything. 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It should impact what we're doing with our families and with our work.
4: God and Government is a video-driven, Bible-based training course from Family Research Council that explores the connection between biblical principles and American government.
3: In this six-session video series, FRC President Tony Perkins equips participants with a practical understanding of civil government from a biblical worldview.
1: I would encourage all people to take it. I almost wish I would have took it earlier, that I could have taught my kids this.
5: I wish I had known these things when we were homeschooling, because I think children and my adults now would just greatly be influenced by that information.
8: So I'm an attorney, and for me, it gives me some direct practical knowledge of what I can do to try to impact my legal community to make better legislation, to try to encourage legislators to make choices that have a biblical worldview, which is what we really want.
9: Any pastor would benefit from taking this course because we are dual citizens, right? We are citizens of the kingdom of God, but we're also citizens of this great land, and that comes with responsibility.
2: Even as someone who has been involved in these types of issues for a while, you're learning little bits and pieces of new stuff all the time, but it's also approachable enough that newer people, younger people, high school, college students, they can really glean something from this. So I would encourage everybody to take this course, whether it's the videos, whether it's doing it in person. 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
3: View the course at frc.org/God and Government or on the Stand Firm app.
10: When in the course of human events it becomes necessary for one people
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27: and of nature's God entitle them,
28: a decent respect to the opinions of mankind requires that they should declare the causes
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22: 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Also, FRC's Stand on the Word Bible Reading Plan is currently in the book of 1 Samuel, and will be until the end of the month. 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The guide, 1 Samuel Longing for a King, explores leadership, obedience, and what it means to faithfully follow God. 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On Wednesday of this week, the House Judiciary Committee held a hearing on the Southern Poverty Law Center that peeled back the curtain on the disgraced anti-Christian group, from their Get Rich From Hate scheme to their campaign to crush Christian and not conservative groups like Family Research Council. Jody Heist filled in as host for Tony, who was among the witnesses who testified at that hearing. And Jody discussed the hearing with Judiciary Committee member Harriet Hageman, and later with Suzanne Bowdy of the Washington Stand. Here's Jody as he gets the conversation going with the Congresswoman.
23: So the hearing today obviously covered a lot of ground. Frankly, there's a lot of wrongdoing that the SPLC has been accused of being engaged in. So let's start off with what's probably most clear. The SPLC's so-called hate map is not really about hate. What was it made clear, do you think, today for the American public what the SPLC is all about?
42: I think that it was, and I want to congratulate and thank Tony for being there to testify. He did an absolutely amazing job. But I think that the point that he was trying to make is what really needs to penetrate for the American public as to what SPLC has been doing and why. we can figure out the fraud. And that's the discussion. And basically, they were creating their own racism and hate and anti-Semitism by paying people to engage in that behavior, which demonstrates that the demand on the left for hate and racism and discrimination far, far outpaces the existence in this country. And as a result, they're looking around thinking, wow, our business model is going to go away. Our business model is being substantially hindered by the fact that the vast majority of Americans don't believe this. They are not racist. They are not members of the KKK. They are not white supremacists. They don't look at people and automatically conclude that because of the color of your skin, you're either superior or inferior than somebody else. It just is not the way that we think. It is not in our DNA. So here's the SPLC sitting, looking around and thinking, okay, how do we keep up the scam? How do we get people to continue to donate to us? All right, well, let's create our own hate. So they started paying groups at least $3 million over a period of less than 10 years to basically be putting together these rallies and the hate postings and things like that. And I think the most famous example of that is the one that was in Charlotte, the Unite the Right rally that occurred in 2017. We know that they paid the person who organized that $270,000 to post hateful things on social media, as well as to organize that event and transport people to it. So that's the fraud. And I do think that that came through pretty loud and clear today. But there was a different message that was stated by Tony that I think is as important as anything else. And that is, SPLC needs the KKK. They need these so-called white supremacist organizations so that they can lump good organizations like the FRC and the conservative Catholics and parents who just want to take care of their kids and make sure that the schools are taking have good curricula and things like that. They need to have these horrible, hate-filled organizations so that they can paint all of the other right-leaning conservative organizations with the same brush. That's why SPLC is doing this, because they're trying to destroy anybody, anything, any organization that may be right of center and actually believes in traditional values, traditional home life, traditional marriage, all of those things. They are just a radical leftist organization that their sole purpose is to destroy anybody and anything who's conservative. And this is their business model for doing so.
23: Sounds like a rather hateful business. I mean, when it all comes down to it, that's what was peeled back today. How do you make sense of the Democrats' defense of the SPLC during today's hearing? That was pretty stunning.
42: They try to defend it by ignoring the facts and the allegations of the indictment, for one. The other thing that they do is continue to throw out the same lazy, ugly tropes that they have attempted to paint Republicans and conservatives with for the last 30 to 40 years, and that is that we are racist, we are Nazi, we are white supremacists. That's what we heard over and over and over in that room. And, you know, I don't use the word hate very often. I don't even like that word. That word is troubling to me because I think that it is such a defining term. And that room was filled with hatred on the left side. They use it. The way that they described us, the things that they accused us of, it is absolutely stunning to me that you can walk into a room of your colleagues and say, hey, how are you doing? Good to see you. And then turn around and accuse you of being a white supremacist. But that's what they do, and that demonstrates they don't even believe it, but this is their shtick. This is the way they keep people stirred up. This is the way they create hate in our communities. This is the way that they have undermined our university experiences and what is going on our college campuses. Dr. Swan was also there to testify. I would have liked to have seen her testify more about the education context of this and the university context of this, because she has so much information that she can share. And I think that the Democrats treated the three witnesses, Mr. O'Neill, Mr. Perkins, and Dr. Swan, I thought that they treated them absolutely reprehensibly.
23: Wow. Yeah, extremely well said, and I appreciate that. Let me get the final question for you. In the last Congress, you served on the Judiciary Subcommittee on Weaponization of the Federal Government, and Democrats, of course, now are claiming that the Trump administration is weaponizing the justice system, but that's far from the truth, isn't it? You've been on this issue a long time.
42: Well, the weaponization that we uncovered the last time was using the federal government to go after conservatives simply for the sake of being conservative. And you saw with the way that they treated Donald Trump as an example of that. But and the way that they treated certain people as compared to others, depending upon which side of the aisle they were on. The indictment itself refutes that allegation because the indictment is really focused on the money laundering. I mean, it's one thing that they committed the fraud with their donors by saying we're fighting against the KKK and we're fighting Nazism and we're fighting racism, whereas behind the door, they're handing those very people $3 million to foment more hate. But what they did is in order to cover that fraud up, they used the banks and the financial institutions. And that's why you know that this is not a weaponization case, because the very nature of the allegations, the very nature of the indictment is the fact that they were violating the law by moving money around to cover up the fraud that they were committing on their donors. You know, after that Charlotte event, they brought in over $80 million in donations. This idea wow. of fomenting and spreading hate and racism has been very, very lucrative to the Southern Poverty Law Center. And they moved wow. money around in the banks, and that's what they've been indicted for.
23: I want to thank you so much, Wyoming Congresswoman Harriet Hageman. It's always great to have you on the program, but to you and your colleagues for peeling back this situation. Job well done. Thank you so much for doing that and all the other phenomenal work you do. And thank you for joining us on Washington Watch. All right. I want to turn our attention now to our next guest to get FRC's perspective on today's hearing. And joining us now is Suzanne Bowdy. She's the editorial director and senior writer at the Washington Stand. Suzanne, thanks for joining me today. I know that you were keeping a pulse on this hearing all day long. What from it stood out most to you?
0: You know, Jody, I just continue to be amazed at the number of Democrats who stand by the SPLC and defend them. Not one Democrat today disavowed the SPLC despite all that it's been guilty of over the last, we're talking decade and a half. This federal indictment comes after years of serious credibility issues. Even if you take aside, you know, the shootings at FRC, the shooting of Congressman Steve Scalise, the assassination of Charlie Kirk. SPLC has been dealing with issues even internally. As recently as 2019, a bunch of employees exposed the organization for what they called like a cesspool of racism and sexism and sexual harassment right there in their own offices. So the fact that Democrats just can't seem to or want to distance themselves is incredible to me. I mean, by and large, they spent today's 4 hours, as the Congresswoman said, deflecting, putting on display their own hate of Trump. They brought up January 6th. They dredged up all the details from that, shamed the witnesses, as she reminded people, talked

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3: Who is on the list, but it's also clear from who's not on that list, wouldn't you say?
4: Right. I think one thing people would notice if they watched the hearing was the Democrats kept trotting out this spike of anti-Semitism as a reason that we need the SPLC, which I thought was pretty rich, coming from a party that's done more to inflame anti-Semitism than anything. I mean, right now in our country, assaults against U.S. Jews are at a 47-year high. And what has the Democratic Party or the SPLC done to combat that? Because right now, if you go to the hate map on their own website, you'll find about 1,400 organizations and only a handful of them are anti-Semitic. So it was just very disingenuous to me to hear them say, oh, well, the SPLC is so important in combating anti-Semitism. They and the Democratic Party have done nothing. I mean, right now we have a Democratic congressional candidate who's calling for the internment of any American who supports Israel. So this is where we're at. And I just thought that was just a shocking statement, a convenient one, but a very false statement that the SPLC does anything about that.
3: Yeah, totally agree with you. Great point. Suzanne, probably last question, and I appreciate you bringing up Leo and all the incredible information you've brought to us, but it is important, I think, for me to make clear that you were also at FRC on that day in 2012 when the shooting took place. And tell us more about that day. What was your experience like, real quickly?
4: You know, looking back on that,
3: we've only got less than a minute.
4: It's easy to see that the Lord was at work. I mean, the fact that Leo was at the guard desk, he was no longer our security guard. He was our building manager. That was miracle number one. The fact that Tony and General were both in the office despite their busy schedules, miracle number two. We had a group of intercessors in the building praying for us, praying for our protection literally the day before. So when that happened, And yes, I was on the fourth floor. I heard the noise, but didn't know what it was. The first thing most of us noticed were sirens screaming down the street. And when I went into Tony's office and looked down, we saw Leo being wheeled into an ambulance covered in blood. We knew nothing. But, you know, I've worked for Tony for 20 years now. And I have to say, I've never worked or seen a more principled man, a man who really was a leader in that moment. And I'm so grateful for him because he will never wave a white flag outside this building, and he stayed strong Amen. On our issues no matter what comes against us.
3: Suzanne Bowdy, we got to wrap it up there. Thank you so much for sharing with us today.
5: 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Once again, I'm Casey Harper, and I want to thank you for joining us. David Salkeld will be back with you next week. We look forward to having you here again for the weekend edition of Washington Watch.
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8: The following special presentation, Bless Israel, is sponsored by the International Fellowship of Christians and Jews.
9: Do you believe God? Do you believe He created Adam and Eve? You believe God spoke to Abraham, said, I'm going to bless those who bless you and curse those who curse you? You believe that? I do too. So what can you and I together, who believe so much together, do for the kingdom of God and say, you've blessed me and you've given me something to believe. You've given me something to hold on in my life in struggling, difficult times. And now it's my turn to turn back to you and say, how can I help? There's so many ways to be a part of what God is doing in the earth through Israel. How can I be a part of what God is doing through the International Fellowship of Christians and Jews?
8: Welcome to this special Bless Israel program titled Blessing Jews in War-Torn Ukraine, brought to you by the International Fellowship of Christians and Jews. I'm Dave Drewy, along with my co-host Kay Long. We're glad you've joined us for our program today.
10: When Russian tanks rolled into Ukraine on February 24th, 2022, no one expected the brutal war would still be raging today. The crisis continues to have a profound impact on Jewish communities throughout Ukraine. Many residential areas are without power and heat. 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
10: In just a few minutes, we'll tell you how you can bless a poor Jew in Ukraine with a nutritious fellowship food box that includes 3 hot meals a week for an entire month. 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
8: And we begin our special Bless Israel program, Blessing Jews in War-Torn Ukraine, with the President and Global CEO of the Fellowship, Yael Eckstein.
11: The cruelest price of the ongoing four-year war in Ukraine is that people stopped seeing the faces. No longer do we see on our television screens the faces of the Ukrainian families and children and elderly who are suffering, who are in turmoil from this war. The powerful images and stories that we once saw and read about when the war first started are now missing from news reports. It was 4 years ago. It was just days before Russia's invasion when I stood in a synagogue in central Kyiv in Ukraine, and I was surrounded by Jewish leaders and security professionals. As I looked at the big map of Ukraine that they were showing me, they pointed to where more than 100,000 Russian soldiers were gathering at the Ukraine border. And I remember looking at them and asking them a question. I said, what route would they take if Russia attacked Kyiv? Some of them smiled and others even laughed. No one is attacking Kyiv, they answered confidently. And as we all knew, and I had a feeling at that moment, they were wrong. Just a few days later, Kyiv was attacked. Now, more than 4 years has passed, and there's still no end in sight for the people of Ukraine. Much has changed since the early days of the war, when busloads of Jewish women and children were taken through open fields and back roads in attempts to escape the bombardment of Russian bombs. I no longer get frantic phone calls from Jewish orphanages who urgently needed to escape their towns in the middle of the night during those first days. Elderly Holocaust survivors, they're no longer closing their eyes in prayer, resigned to an imminent death. Evacuations do still continue, but the urgency of it has dissipated. But don't let these things fool you. The struggles and the suffering for more than 150,000 Jews who are still in Ukraine have only grown. At the beginning of the Ukraine war, we all saw the human toll in real time, didn't we? We would turn on the TV or read about news reports online, and the dire humanitarian crisis was front and center. Yet right now, there are thousands of Jewish elderly who don't have heat or electricity or running water because of this war. Over the years, little by little, we stop seeing the faces of war. We stop seeing them. And simply put, it is so sad to see that our world stopped caring.
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12: Hi, this is Mary from Houston, Texas, and I want to say to the Fellowship, thank you. Thank you for all that you have done for God's chosen people. The reason that myself and my husband give every month, we are Abraham members, and I'm very, very proud of that. I'm very proud to be a part of the mission of God's heart. If it's important to Him, then it is important to me. All those years ago, I remember the poor elderly Jewish woman that was being interviewed only had a potato in her entire house to eat, and God placed in my heart to give and to sit up in bed and do it right now, and I did, and that has been over 10 years ago. I read every day God's word. May the Lord bless thee and keep thee. May the Lord make his face shine upon thee and be gracious unto thee. May the Lord lift up his countenance upon thee and give thee peace. This I ask God every morning, that I may place his name on the children of Israel. And again, if it's important to God, that makes it important to me. I thank you, Fellowship, for doing what you do, and Yael, for your taking on your father's work and doing our ultimate father's work. I thank you for allowing me to be a partner. God bless you. God keep you. And may he make his face shine upon you. Amen.
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8: You're listening to a special Bless Israel program titled Blessing Jews in War-Torn Ukraine, brought to you by the International Fellowship of Christians and Jews. Once again, here's the president and global CEO of the fellowship, Yael Eckstein.
11: The four-year war in Ukraine has done more than destroy buildings and cities. It has quietly erased the stories and faces of the Ukrainian people who are suffering. Faces like Nathan, who are invisible, voiceless, and now forgotten. Nathan's been blind since he was born, and all Nathan knew during his upbringing during World War II was the safety and the comfort of his mother's arms. But by the age of five, tragedy struck when Nathan's mom was shot and killed by the Nazis. As you can imagine, Nathan's life was shattered. He never recovered, because who could? He never moved on. He never married or settled down. And so today, Nathan's nearly 95 years old, and he still considers himself an orphan. And until the fellowship found Nathan and brought him food, much-needed medicine, warm winter clothing, and even a heat generator for the freezing Ukraine winters, Nathan was trying to survive alone. But thanks to our friends and partners like you who listen to us on Christian radio, the fellowship's life-saving work in Ukraine exists to help people like Nathan. We work around the clock every day of the year to find these elderly, forgotten Holocaust survivors. And then we go and provide for their needs. The press and the news reports might have changed focus, but in more than 40 years, the fellowship has been working in Ukraine, and we have never changed focus. During times of peace and war, we continue to carry out our mission of partnering with Christians like you, friends and supporters listening to my voice right now on Christian radio, as together we help comfort and save Jewish lives. As more than 4 years of war in Ukraine has passed, as we continue to watch the news from the warmth and safety of our homes, I pray that each one of us will open our eyes, that we'll open our hearts and our minds to see the faces of suffering poor Jews in Ukraine, orphan children, families who had to flee their homes when the bombs started falling, and even Holocaust survivors like Nathan. And I hope that we can ask this question: am I my brother's keeper? And I pray that we will all answer together, yes.
8: 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As the crisis in Ukraine continues to escalate, orphaned children and elderly Holocaust survivors are especially at risk. Our mission is to make the strongest impact in caring for the basic needs that the Bible outlines. So the fellowship is providing food to the hungry, clothing to the naked, medicine for those who need it, like those elderly who are homebound, shelter for the poor, and focused on the orphans and the elderly. That's what God has called us to do for His chosen people suffering in Ukraine.
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12: Hi, my name is Janice, and a couple of years ago I found myself crying because I only lived on $900 a month as a senior with retirement, and it just didn't fit what I really wanted out of life. I wanted certain things, and I just got really upset. And so I went before God, and I told the Lord, I said, I will give to your nation, Israel, and I will take you at your word, because I know you're a covenant God, and I will be in covenant with you to bless your people. I had no other resources to go to, and God was my only source, and I trusted Him, and I believed the word, and I gave Him my last $50, and ever since, I have been paying a little bit, and it's gotten that I pay over $100 every month now, and ever since I have done that, I was able to pay the back things that I wasn't paying, and it's a miracle. My car has been running. It's always dependable. My health is such that I'm 70. I have good neighbors next to me. I tell people that this is what they should do, and I tell them you need to take God at His word, and you need to give to the fellowship because they do good things for Israel. I am exuberant and blessed to tell you my story and what God has done for me since I started giving to the fellowship, taking Him at His word, and He will bless me as I bless Israel. Thank you for the opportunity to help. Thank you. God bless you.
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11: Thousands of poor and at-risk elderly Jews, among them the last remaining Holocaust survivors, are struggling to survive without the life-sustaining daily essentials. And many of those in the greatest need are scattered across Ukraine and the entire former Soviet Union. For example, Ludmila, she's 84 years old. She's a Holocaust survivor who comes from a small village in Ukraine that's known for the notorious deadly ghetto that the Nazis established there during World War II. As a child, Ludmila was badly beaten by a German soldier, and it resulted in significant health issues that still affect her to this day. Ludmila never got married, never had any children, and a big part of that is because of the trauma that she endured in her youth. And so now she's old, 84 years old. She lives alone on a pension of $112 a month. That's just a few dollars a day. It's not enough to sustain her. But thankfully, friends of the fellowship, lovers of Israel, like those of you hearing my voice right now on Christian radio, are taking tangible action and are caring for poor elderly Jews just like Ludmila. 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Even with the war there in Ukraine, Ludmila knows that the fellowship will not abandon her. We will be there for her. 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Thank you so much. Your compassion is a lifeline.
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13: Hi, my name is Alfredo Matoyer, and I live in Chicago, Illinois. Back in about 2017, I was deeply in prayer, asking God to use me more. I was like, God, I want to help in greater and greater ways. And I remember finding Rabbi Eckstein on YouTube, and he was speaking about the fellowship, and I was listening to one of his teachings that he was giving, and I was just so caught up by him, his sincerity, and just the instruction that he was given through the Word of God, and that he was inclusive of Christians. And I that just amazed me, and it just captured my heart. So as a result, I went and contacted the fellowship, and one of the things that the fellowship had done to make me feel a real part, feeling like family with the nation of Israel, was being informed of what they were going through. You know, when they were being bombed with rockets, and when there were other needs going on, and in the winter time when there were needs, I actually felt a part of what was going on. And I was like, the small contribution that I'm sharing, I know is being multiplied because I've been asking God to do so. But I know that it's been a blessing to each and every person that has been able to arrive back to the homeland of Israel, and to the elderly, to Holocaust survivors, to other needs there, for health needs, for bomb shelters. I am just amazed And when I testify to others and even family members of what I'm participating in by being a part of the fellowship, it just makes me proud in the Lord.
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9: Do you believe God? Do you believe he created Adam and Eve? Do you believe God spoke to Abraham? He said, I'm going to bless those who bless you and curse those who curse you. Do you believe that? And that boy who played out in the fields watching the sheep, making melodies, writing psalms, dancing before the Lord. Do you believe he became the king? Do you believe the prophets Isaiah, Jeremiah, and Ezekiel? Do you believe that? So what can you and I together, who believe so much together, do for the kingdom of God and say, you've blessed me and you've given me something to believe. You've given me something to hold on in my life in struggling, difficult times. And now it's my turn to turn back to you and say, how can I help? And that's what the fellowship is about. And how can we help the fellowship? When you do it to the least of these, my brethren, you do it unto me. When you find a Jewish person who's hungry, and you feed them. When you find a Jewish person who's naked and you clothe them, and you provide medicine, and you do whatever it is to be about the Father's business of saving Jewish lives. That's the kind of organization you're giving to. That's the kind of ministry you're a part of. There's so many ways to be a part of what God is doing that you will maybe ask yourself, how can I be part of what God is doing in the earth through Israel? How can I be a part of what God is doing through the International Fellowship of Christians and Jews?
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28: 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I'm Amy Sharp, glad to be sitting alongside Beth Andrews today. Beth is the founder and the president here at Net Worth Advisors. We get together each and every week, try to sort through some of the big topics relating to retirement. And of course, we're going to do that today. One of the big questions we're going to ask our listeners, we're going to ask Beth as well, of course, is what if you're a millionaire and you don't even know it? Well, we're going to talk about people who have built significant wealth without even feeling rich. It's an interesting concept, and there's a name for it. It's called being a hidden millionaire. So we're going to get into that today, as well as other topics. First, we want to share our phone number with you, 800-725-2988. 800-725-2988. You can go to the website as well. That is networthadvisorsllc.com. We'll share that several times as we go throughout our show today. Beth, it's always great to be with you. I know there's a lot going on in the world today for people to be concerned about, even before we get to this topic of hidden millionaire.
0: Yeah, very interesting world events, and these people are, as always, are in my thoughts and in my prayers.
28: Yeah. Okay. Let's get to the topic I brought up, and maybe people have heard this term before, but what does the term hidden millionaire really mean?
0: Well, they're basically everyday people. They've just been saving in their 401k for a long time. They've paid down their debts on their home or their cars, and they've just invested over a long time. Maybe it's a person and their spouse. They don't really think of themselves as wealthy. And one of the funny things I find is when they come into our office and we gather all their statements and we put together a statement of net worth for these people and we show it to them, they're like, wow, I didn't realize how much money I have. But it's more common than you might think, especially after years of steady saving, that you could turn yourself into a millionaire.
28: I think a lot of people sometimes scratch their heads and say, how is it possible for someone to be a millionaire and not know it? I know that I had this conversation with my husband over the years where we'd say, do you feel like we're rich? You know, and we'd laugh, and you know, he said, no, I don't. But we knew we had investments working for us in the background that, you know, and I think that's kind of what that means, right?
0: Yeah, so many people focus on their bank account balance, not their full financial picture. You know, maybe you weren't counting your home equity, your retirement accounts, or the growth on your investments. Maybe you just counted what you put in. And debt can kind of cloud the picture, but often assets outweigh liabilities. So if you've come into our office and we add it all up for you and we find out that your money, the things that you own, are worth more than what you owe, then you're in positive territory. And if that number is over a million, we lay it all out for you.
28: Good to have an eye-opening conversation and to see it, you know, laid out, like you said. What can our listeners be doing now, Beth? I think that's always the first step, is what do I do now to figure out if I could be a hidden millionaire?
0: Yeah, well, start by writing down what your home is worth. You can look that up on Zillow. That's what we use. It's not going to be 100% accurate, but it'll be pretty close. All of your savings, all your retirement balances, all of your investments, and then subtract what you owe. You know, mortgage loans, credit cards, hopefully you don't have too much credit card debt. Your car loans, anything, any other home equity loans that you might have. And then if that net number is a million or more, you're officially a millionaire. It's important to do this for a net worth checkup every year. And that is one of the things that we do for and with our clients.
28: I was going to say, those checkups, always worth it. And this is definitely one of those topics. Explain the benefits to having a full, clear picture of really your total net worth.
0: Yes, it can definitely change the way that you make plans, especially long-term plans for retirement, and also how you spend your money. So if you know that your net worth is enough to sustain you throughout the rest of your retirement years, maybe that's a prompt for you to actually leave your job and retire. Or maybe you realize you can afford to enjoy life more. Maybe you want to help some family members. And it really prompts you to think differently about investing, debt, legacy planning, and actually the way that you spend your everyday money. One of the things that's very important with our clients here at Net Worth Advisors is that we go through their investments and their overall net worth every single time we sit down with them. We've got some very good software that people really enjoy where you can log on and look at your full financial picture in real-time data. 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Our number is 800-725-2988. We'll have a 15-minute conversation with you on the phone if you like, or you can gather up your statements and bring them into the office, and we'll get everything all organized for you. 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
28: You're listening to the Net Worth Financial Hour. I'm Amy Sharp alongside Beth Andrews. A lot of great conversation when we sit down with Beth and her team. And today we're talking about this idea of finding out if you could possibly be a hidden millionaire. Wouldn't that be great? Let's talk about now the challenges, Beth, that could come from having more money than you realize. This is something that can be referenced as cash drag. What is that?
0: Yeah, think about the amount of money that you had in your 20s and 30s compared to the amount of money that you have now that you've saved all your life and you're in your 50s, 60s, and beyond. Hopefully it's a lot more money, but the mistakes that you can make with that much money are exponentially bigger. So cash drag is when your money sits in cash instead of being invested for growth. You know, often people will roll over money, like you leave your job, go to a different job, and then they forget to invest the money. Or maybe they've converted their money from an IRA to a Roth IRA, and they forget to invest it when it gets over into the Roth side. So even a few months of cash drag can make a huge difference over the years, especially if you miss out on some of the biggest days in the market. So the fix is simple. Have a plan that helps make sure that all of your savings are working together for you.
28: Okay, we can't talk about all of this without really using the term diversification too. How does that fit into this?
0: Holding a big chunk of your portfolio in one stock is very, very risky. I think we all know that. If that company struggles, you could really lose a lot of your money. 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We can add individual stocks to the mix so that you don't just have one big mutual fund going up and down. It can get very, very detailed, and we do that for and with you.
28: Okay, let's spend a couple minutes here talking about debt and legacy planning too as a part of this picture.
0: Yeah, so you want to make sure that as you are thinking about the purpose of your money, that you are taking your actions consistent with your wishes. So you want to make sure that you don't leave any debt behind with your legacy. And many people, as they get towards retirement, they have that goal. They really want all of their debt to be paid off. And then how do you organize your finances so that things can go to your family in the most tax-efficient way and in the easiest possible way? We sit down with our clients. We help you draft your legal documents. We're not attorneys, but we have a service that we go through to help you do that at no cost if you are one of our clients. We help you make sure that you're not skipping anything. So it's often that people come to us and they say, yeah, you know, my mom and dad died and now I'm sifting through their mail trying to figure out what the heck they had. We get everything organized for you in one place so that it's very easy for the next generation to take over and make sure that they get the benefit of all that you have been working for all of your life. You know, my father passed away in 2017, and he was actually my client. I was his financial advisor. And so I knew everything that was going on in his financial picture. But most people don't have that advantage. Most people have no idea what mom and dad did. 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
28: 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All sorts of information there. Great guidance. And we can navigate you towards information on that Net Worth Retirement GPS, that all-important comprehensive plan that the team here works with clients each and every day to set up successful retirement plans. All right. Well, a lot of people think of retirement as a destination. We all know how this works. You work hard, you save, you get there. But for millions of women, retirement isn't a destination. It's a marathon, actually, that could run 30 even 35 years, and the plan many of them have might not last that long. This is a really important topic. We're going to spend a couple of segments working on this one. Beth, what is it about a woman's retirement that makes it so fundamentally different from a man's?
0: You know, not only is it statistically going to be significantly longer than a man's retirement, let's face it, we women, we live longer. We're concerned with other things as well, like quality of life and, you know, getting things to our children and spending time with our children. We want to make sure that as women that we are seen and heard. It's very common for me to work with a husband and a wife, and, you know, the wife is maybe just not interested in it, or maybe the husband isn't, but most of the time it's the women, because women have different priorities. They have been raising their children, getting them through college. Maybe now they are seeing grandchildren, or maybe even help to raise grandchildren, and that's their priority, and that's okay. They just need to have someone who is available to tailor to their specific needs. A 65-year-old woman has a 50% chance of living to 88 or beyond. Both of my grandmothers lived to age 95 and beyond.
1: Wow, that's impressive.
0: Longer lifespan means the money must last longer, so every single financial risk is really amplified. A plan designed for 20 years can collapse. Women are far more likely to be managing money alone at some point, outliving their spouse. And the retirement finish line, it just keeps moving. Many plans don't account for that.
1: That image of a marathon with a finish line that keeps moving scares the heck out of me, I know. Imagine a lot of our listeners as well. So if longevity is the central problem here, Beth, what does that mean practically for someone who maybe has been following the conventional retirement rules? And we've talked about those on the show here before. Are those rules still working?
0: You know, one of the rules that we've talked about many times is that 4% withdrawal rule. And it was definitely designed for a shorter retirement horizon. It might work if your life expectancy is 80 or even 82 or 83. But when you could be around well into your 90s, that problem just gets bigger and bigger. Inflation quietly erodes our purchasing power. You better be planning on having more money every year, every week, if you want to maintain your standard of living. And the other thing is that's really crucial is that women may arrive at retirement with less saved than their male counterparts. Married women must be prepared to take charge of their own retirement upon their spouse's death. We at Net Worth Advisors, we truly believe in this. And we are very careful to always work with both spouses. You know, sometimes one of the spouses doesn't want to be involved. That's okay. They just need to know who we are, know what the plan is. And if they don't want to attend every single meeting, that's okay. And if they do attend every single meeting, we don't have to go over every single detail in your whole entire financial plan. We'll cover it at the level that you want and is appropriate, and we'll make sure that we are there for you in the long run.
1: Okay, Beth, mentioning that women are more likely to be managing their finances alone at some point, there's a reason many women arrive at retirement with less saved than their male counterparts in the first place. What creates that gap before retirement even starts?
0: Yes, before retirement even starts, absolutely. Women are responsible for the overwhelming majority of unpaid caregiving for their children and their aging parents.
1: Say it again.
0: Yes. And so their careers get interrupted. So they've got lower years of income and smaller 401k contributions, missed employer matches, and they've also lost years when they could be advancing in their career. Social Security calculates benefits based on the top 35 earning years. Zero income years when they might have been a caregiver drag down the lifetime average permanently. The gender pay gap compounds the problem. It's a real thing. And then over a 30-year retirement, these gaps can compound into a substantial amount of money that the woman doesn't have. You know, if you're sitting there thinking, I don't know what's going on in my financial affairs, or do I have enough? Or if you're thinking about maybe you want to take care of your wife, you know, maybe you're the husband listening, or you're the person that takes care of the finances most frequently, and you want to take care of that person that hasn't had as many working years and that hasn't maybe made as much money and saved as much money, there's your sign. Make sure that you call and talk with one of our advisors. We work with women in relationships, and we also work with many single women. Our advisors are very well trained in taking care of women. As the owner of the firm, you can trust me on that.
1: There you
0: Call
1: go.
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1: 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And we're talking about a very important topic today, all about women and retirement. What you need to know before you get to this phase, what you need to know as you go through it. And once again, that number to reach out to the team here, 800-725-2988. And Beth has been doing this many years, is very invested in helping everyone, but especially women who maybe have not been a part of the conversation up to this point. So a lot of women listening right now may be realizing that their current plan doesn't reflect any of what we've talked about so far. Beth, how do you help someone get from where they are to a plan built for their actual reality?
0: Oh, boy, that's a really good question. And, you know, that's a question that we address.

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3: Quite frankly, work with people that have a lot of money that don't have enough to support their lifestyle, or they're making mistakes with their money. And we also work with people that don't have quite so much money that are being really, really efficient, and they're just fine. They're happy-go-lucky and enjoying a wonderful, carefree retirement. You know, different people want to do different things. I myself do a tremendous amount of traveling, and so I've got a bunch of money in my travel budget, whereas other people just want to be homebodies. That's what my husband is like. He just really enjoys staying home, hanging out with the dog on the couch, and watching sports on TV. So you got to make sure that your financial plan is tailored to your unique individual needs. And if you are a woman, especially if you're a woman like me with longevity in your family, you got to make sure that your plan is going to live as long as you. It's even more crucial that you don't make mistakes with your retirement money. And for those men that are listening, if you want to take care of your spouse or your loved one that's a woman, keep in mind that it's very likely that they're going to outlive you. And here's another thing. Women generally end up taking care of their spouse in the home. That's usually what happens. And I can tell you many stories of our clients that are doing that. And then what happens when the man passes? Well, now the women might have another 20 years that she's living past the age of men. Make sure that you have a plan in place for that. Don't just wing it. 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
4: 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I'm here with Beth Andrews, the owner, the founder, the president of Net Worth Advisors, and we're talking about women in retirement. Beth, something very passionate about for Beth, this topic, obviously, and we're sharing a lot of really important information. Before we went to the break, we talked about why women face a fundamentally different retirement landscape, the statistics about longer living, career gaps, and the very real probability of managing money alone. 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So let's dig into something that affects millions of married women, Beth, and that almost, you know,

0: is something that no one talks about very clearly. And that is the ripple effect of a husband's Social Security decision. Why is this so important, and what often goes wrong here?
1: Oh my goodness. As a woman or as a man, if you are married filing jointly, you need to understand that the person that is making, well, each person that is making a Social Security retirement decision is affecting the other. Now, here's where it becomes very severe. If the higher wage earner, a lot of times that is the male spouse, not always, elects his Social Security benefit early, he is permanently reducing not only his retirement benefit, but also his wife's survivorship benefit. Okay, so there's two types of Social Security benefits to understand. The spousal benefit and the survivor benefit. They are very different. The spousal benefit, a lower earning spouse can claim up to 50% of the higher earner's full retirement age benefit. There's lots of rules on this. We do a Social Security analysis for each of our clients. So if you have questions, you can get the exact specifics for your situation. Now, the other benefit is the survivor benefit. Okay, when a spouse dies, the widow can receive the larger of their own benefit or up to 100% of the deceased spouse benefit. So if the husband claims early, he permanently locks in a reduced benefit. That reduced amount is what the wife is eligible to receive as her survivor benefit, and also what the wife is eligible to receive as part of her retirement benefit if she files a spousal benefit on her husband. Think of the husband's delaying to full retirement age or 70 as providing a larger government-backed, inflation-adjusted income for his wife, one that she cannot outlive.
0: Wow, a lot to get through. And just the framing of delayed claiming as insurance for his wife really does change how you think about it.
1: Yeah, that's a really good way of saying it. Insurance for his wife or insurance for your spouse if the wife is the higher earning person in a married filing jointly relationship. There's something called the widow's tax penalty that can also impact surviving spouses. What is that and why does it blindside so many women? Well, the widow's tax penalty isn't an IRS official penalty, but it has the exact same effect. When married, couples file jointly, enjoying wider tax brackets and a larger standard deductions. You got two incomes, one tax return. That gives you more breathing room. You can have more income at a lower tax rate. Then when one spouse passes away, now the remaining spouse, mostly the woman, is left in a higher single tax bracket. The cruel twist, your income drops. One Social Security check is gone. Maybe even a pension ends. But the tax rate can actually increase because the brackets for single filers are much smaller. That was a lot. Make sure that you call and talk with one of our advisors if you have questions on this.
0: All right. That brings us back to something you mentioned in the first segment, the non-negotiable need for a woman to be an active, informed participant in financial decisions. It really is a non-negotiable. I like it said like that. I can't imagine, but what does that actually look like in practice? What does financial readiness for a woman truly mean, Beth?
1: Yes, my goodness, know what you have. Pay attention. Be involved in the decision-making process. I've had people sit across the table from me before, and the husband looks at the wife and says, I think I'll just file Social Security at 62. And the wife's like, whatever you say, dear. Mm-hmm. You know, that without realizing that that really hurts both spouses. So know what you own. Know where your income comes from. What's your Social Security benefit going to be? How will it be affected if one or both of you file early? And believe me, we do a Social Security analysis for every single one of our financial planning families. Have your own financial professional team in place before a crisis. So think about that. Would you rather know what's going on in your financial life and know your financial professionals before your spouse passes? It's very easy for us to help someone whose spouse has already passed, but it's much, much more comfortable for the person who already has a relationship with us. Know what you own. Know what your income's going to be. If you are a woman, or if you would like to protect a woman that you love, call and talk with one of our advisors. You can talk by phone. We can start with a dinner seminar, or you can just come in and sit down and talk in a confidential setting, face to face. Believe me, I'm the woman in charge here, and we know how to treat women. Our number is 800-725-2988. It's really easy. 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
0: I am talking to the leader, Beth Andrews, founder and president here at Net Worth Advisors. You're listening to the Net Worth Financial Hour, where we get together each and every week and try to sort through some of the big topics relating to retirement. And we've spent a good amount of time today sorting through what is important for women, specifically as it relates to planning for retirement and getting through these years, this phase of life that could involve several decades for a lot of women. The number again to reach out, 800-725-2988, 800-725-2988. There is so much here that the typical retirement plan doesn't necessarily address, Beth. So let's get a little more specific here. How do you help a woman or a couple work through all of these issues in a way that actually helps give them confidence? And I think as we've gone through this last couple segments, confidence really stands out to me because this is, I think, the reason a lot of women don't come to the table, don't become part of the conversation. Would you agree with that?
1: I would 1000% agree with that. Yeah, lack of confidence. What you want to do in retirement, even if your spouse isn't there with you anymore, it's probably just enjoy life, be happy, be among family, be among friends. And so if you take just a little bit of your time and your decision making, which we can help you with, and you set that aside and you allocate it towards making sure that the rest of your year is wonderful. Time spent with grandchildren, being outside, going for walks, doing fun things, maybe traveling like I love to do. You got to make sure that certain things are in place. So you got to invest just a little bit of time to make sure that things are in place. Then you can go do the things that you want to do. But you got to have that financial backing in place to make sure that you can do it. You want to make sure that your legal documents are current. If your husband gets sick or you get sick, you got to have your power of attorney in place for health care and also for money, so that if one person can't make decisions or pay the bills, that they have someone to do that for them. Planning for these things, it's not pessimistic. It's not just thinking about what's going to happen when you're gone or when your husband's gone. It's the most loving thing that a couple can do for each other. So make sure that when you talk with your financial professional, both spouses are involved. And if you're a single woman, make sure that you get the specialized financial planning that applies to women. Mistakes at this stage are very expensive, and mistakes that carry forward over the next 20, 25, 30, maybe more years are just magnified tremendously. Don't make a mistake now that can be avoided that will last for the rest of your long life.
0: So Beth, for our listeners at home who maybe think their current retirement plan hasn't addressed these issues, maybe they're working with an advisor that they don't feel comfortable with, what's your honest advice for someone like who may be in that situation?
1: Honestly, work with somebody who hears you, not just hears the words, but listens to you, and make sure that they have reflected your wishes in your financial plan. It's pretty easy to see whether your financial plan fits you or it doesn't fit you. A lot of times people come to us and they say, "Well, yeah, I don't know. I just do whatever the guy says and talk with him once or twice a year, and that's it." But truly understanding what you have and being involved with the decisions, because you know what you want to do. You want to spend time with family. You want to spend time traveling. You want to golf. You want to do things like my husband really enjoys sitting on the couch with my dog. Doesn't cost much, but you got to make sure that you've paid for the couch
0: There you go.
1: and the dog food. 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Frequently, someone will come in and they're meeting with one of our advisors that's not me, and they'll say, oh, Beth, I wanted to talk to you about a certain subject. 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I reviewed that with your advisors. 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
0: Really important topic, Beth. Thanks for spending some time on that today. And I know it's a great insight for our listeners to take away. All right, we're going to continue here on our show. We'll jump into our mailbag, take questions from you when the Net Worth Financial Hour continues right after this. 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And we're back right after this.
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0: Welcome back to the Net Worth Financial Hour. Time now to answer some of your questions relating to retirement. We love this segment. Matt D'Amico is joining us once again here for this part of our show. And it's always a great opportunity to, we choose these questions amongst many that come in to our show because we know these are, I think, relatable to many people. And it gives Matt an opportunity to let you know how he and his team here at Net Worth Advisors would tackle these questions. Matt, how are you today?
6: Amy, I'm doing well. Yeah. I'm doing well. How about yourself?
0: I am well. You said you're excited about these questions, so I'm excited to hear your responses. I always like it when you come on and give us a different energy to this show. And it's good to have two different voices from a Net Worth Advisors. So hey, let me share the number really quickly. 800-725-2988 is that number to reach out. NetWorthAdvisorsLLC.com is the website, of course. Okay, here's the first question. And this one says, how do I figure out how much of my retirement income could be taxed? Oh boy, that's a heavy one. Do we have time for all this,
6: Matt? Amy, you know we can go and talk about taxes for hours.
0: Absolutely.
6: And hours, but we'll try to keep it within the framework here today. But Amy, I think that's a really good question because I think a lot of folks typically assume once they, you know, enter retirement, that taxes will just automatically go down. And, you know, certainly sometimes they do, but I don't think that's always the case. But rather, it really just depends on where your income is coming from. So the way I like to kind of explain this is to kind of picture three different retirement buckets, right? So first, you have your normal taxable income, right? This can be things like your withdrawal from an IRA, a withdrawal from a 401k, you know, maybe you have a pension. You know, that money that has not been taxed yet, but when it comes to you, it's taxed just like a normal paycheck. Second, we always talk about that tax-free income, right? Typically a Roth IRA maybe you have, or maybe you structured life insurance appropriately to be able to take tax-free withdrawals. But ultimately, once those income come out of the account, there's never any federal tax paid on that money. And then lastly, thirdly here is, you know, you have the income that's partially taxed. And that can include things like Social Security. And so depending on your total income, anywhere from 0% up to 85% of those Social Security benefits could be subject to tax when it is distributed to you. And so when you put it all together, your tax bill in retirement isn't necessarily random, but rather it's based on how all these different buckets interact with each other, you know, throughout the year. And naturally, every year is a little bit different as well. But Amy, I think here's where people typically get tripped up at. And it's not just about how much you withdraw, but rather when and where it comes from, right? So two people can have the exact same savings mm-hmm. and can have very different tax outcomes just solely on how they structured their income. And so this is why we at Net Worth Advisors really like to take a focal point on this and really make sure we're mapping this out. And so we like to look things at, you know, when should you take your Social Security? Should you be doing Roth conversions? You know, how do we make sure to avoid getting pushed into higher brackets to then pay more in taxes or lose certain deductions that you once did qualify for? Because Amy, we always say this, the goal in retirement isn't just about how much you make, but how much that you actually get to keep. And so we want to make sure that you're prepared to navigate this income strategy as efficient as possible.
0: Okay, really good response there. And like you said, always so much more we could dive into when it comes to taxes. Here's another one for you, Matt. This one says, I don't think my husband and I are on the same page when it comes to our retirement. Do you meet with very many couples in a situation like ours, or should we try to resolve all of our issues before meeting with a financial planner? This, I tease a little bit, I laugh a little bit, because this does feel like you have to put a counselor hat on. And we don't know all the different things they disagree on here in this question, but I imagine this is pretty typical, right?
6: I think it is, Amy. And I think, you know, the one thing I would say is you're definitely not alone, right? I think, in fact, most people who come and talk with us, you know, they're not fully on the same page when they walk through that door. And the best part about that is that's completely normal. So think about it. You know, we've got two different individuals here, sometimes with, you know, maybe very different personalities, different comfort levels with money, different risk tolerances, you know, things like that, right? One might be more conservative. One might be a little bit more aggressive when it comes to taking risk. And so when one's ready to retire yesterday and the other's kind of nervous about, you know, when do we retire? Can we retire? What's the plan? But frankly, Amy, that's just kind of how it goes. We're all a little bit different. Mm-hmm. And so, no, you don't need to, like I said, be on the same page there. And honestly, like you alluded to, Amy, that's kind of part of what we're here for, is to help navigate these conversations, right? Have these conversations in a productive manner, as opposed to maybe an argument or kind of going back and forth and trying to decide that way. So if everybody who's listening here today, and maybe you're thinking to yourself, gosh, you know, that sounds just like me and my spouse, the one thing I would say is don't wait until everything is perfect to reach out, because we all know that reaching that level of perfection is really unattainable. But really, that first conversation, our discovery meeting, is what helps bring everything into alignment in that first place. Give us a call and let's have a conversation. Our phone number is 800-725-2988, or you can check us out on our website at networthadvisorsllc.com.
0: 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This is the Net Worth Financial Hour. Glad to have you along with us as we go through some of the questions from, really, you, our listeners. Some of these may have come from a conversation with clients in the office here, but we try to share these questions, give Matt an opportunity to show how the team at Net Worth Advisors would approach these topics. And once again, that number, 800-725-2988, no cost, no obligation to you, just a chance to meet with the team and learn more about their Net Worth Retirement GPS. This last question that we just went through, Matt, is a perfect springboard into this question that I have for you. And this one says, I'm starting to look for a financial planner and I'm not sure how to find the right fit. What is your typical client like? That's probably got to be a hard question to ask, but maybe you can weave it in more to just how you work here at Net Worth Advisors.
6: Yeah, absolutely. You're absolutely right, Amy. That's a difficult question. And I guess I'll start by saying this. There's never a one size fits all for advisors, right? You know, different firms, different companies, you know, they typically serve different types of households, different types of clients. And that's actually a good thing, right? And so for us here at Net Worth Advisors, the people that we tend to work best with are folks maybe who are you know, either approaching retirement or have maybe already entered retirement. And so a lot of times, you know, throughout their working career, they've done a really, really good job saving up throughout the years. But now they're at the point where they're kind of asking those bigger questions, right? Like, what's the plan for this next phase into retirement? You know, we have this nest egg here. How do we turn that into income? How do I make sure I'm doing this in a tax efficient manner? And then also, how do we make sure we're making sure that the kids can inherit this money, again, the most efficient way possible? Now, I know all of this can kind of seem like a lot here, but the good news here, Amy, is that you don't have to have all of that figured out before reaching out to us. And this kind of goes hand in hand with the last question that we had. That first conversation, that discovery meeting, is really just a chance to sit down, you know, get to know each other a little bit and see if it's a good fit for both of us. One thing we always say, Amy, in that first conversation is we want to make sure it's a good fit for you and we want to make sure it's a good fit for us, because that's what makes a good working relationship.
0: Okay, one more question for you in our remaining time here. Matt, this one says, I'm really worried about what would happen if I were to be diagnosed with Alzheimer's. I've watched several people in my family suffer from it, and it scares me. How do I get all of the big financial decisions taken care of in case this were to happen to me too? That's a sad one to end on, but I think it's very understandable for a lot of people who have had relatives. You fear this for yourself as well.
6: Yeah, it is a very real fear, and it's also one that's, you know, affects a lot of people every single year. And so if you've watched loved ones kind of go through it, you know, you can completely understand why it's on your mind. It's, you know, not just a health concern, but really the loss of independence that I think really worries people. And so the good news here, Amy, is that you can plan ahead for things like this and taking time to make sure that you and your family are okay, because that's where a lot of that peace of mind can come from. So to kind of get in a big picture idea here, I'll kind of take a look at this in a few key areas. Number one is obviously having a lot of those documents in place, right? You want to make sure you have the powers of attorney, any healthcare directives, so that someone can step in immediately and make sure that you are okay if you are unable to make those decisions. And as we all know through stories that we've heard, Amy, you know, without that, things can get pretty complicated pretty quickly. Second big thing there is really just simplifying a lot of your financial life. Right. So consolidating accounts, making sure that you have your passwords and your accounts stored in a very easy to locate places that you and or your family are aware of as well. And the harder it becomes to kind of step in and navigate a lot of these questions, that's where, you know, the confusion and overall anxiety can really kick in. And then thirdly, I should say, is having that clear plan for your assets and income. Right. Where's your income coming from? How's the money invested? How are the bills getting paid? Even just writing this down, I think, can really communicate that efficiently to your spouse or to your children as well. And then lastly, Amy, we always talk about long-term care and care as a whole, specifically with this question that we have here today. You know, long-term care, whether it be in a facility or someone coming to your home, can be very, very pricey. And so sometimes people look at insurance, maybe they're self-funding because they have sufficient assets. Either way, you want to make sure that you have a plan in place and you kind of navigate this in advance before something like this happens. And so for everybody listening here, if this is something that's been weighing on you and, you know, you don't want to put it off because you know the importance and the priority behind this, give us a call and let's have a conversation. Our number is 800-725-2988.
0: All right, we're out of time. Thank you so much, Matt, for your great insight. As always, we'll be back next week right here on the Net Worth Financial Hour. 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The opinions expressed by Net Worth Advisors on this show are their own and do not reflect the opinion of this station. All statements and opinions expressed are based upon information considered reliable, although it should not be relied upon as such. Any statements or opinions are subject to change without notice. Information presented is for educational purposes only and does not intend to make an offer or solicitation for the sale or purchase of any specific securities, investments, or investment strategies. Investments involve risk and, unless otherwise stated, are not guaranteed. Information expressed does not take into account your specific situation or objectives and is not intended as recommendations appropriate for any individual. Listeners are encouraged to seek advice from a qualified tax, legal, or investment advisor to determine whether any information presented may be suitable for their specific situation. Past performance is not indicative of future performance. 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
9: Welcome to Breakpoint, a daily look at an ever-changing culture through the lens of unchanging truth. For the Colson Center, I'm John Stone Street. Years ago, after visiting the National Museum of African American History and Culture in Washington, D.C., sociologist and civil rights leader Bob Woodson wrote about a display that he said, quote, "stopped me in my tracks." The 1980s were, according to the exhibit, years of paradox. While many blacks pursued advanced degrees and entered the professions, others existed in poor neighborhoods filled with drugs and violence. So who or what was to blame for this stark contrast? Well, according to the museum, the answer was Ronald Reagan, because he cut too many social programs. Woodson, who founded the Woodson Center in Washington, D.C. to, quote, empower low-income communities to solve their own problems, did not buy that take. Is it truly institutional racism and heartless policies that resulted in the conditions today? He asked. Well, on Wednesday, the Woodson Center announced that Robert Woodson, a recipient of the MacArthur Genius Fellowship, a Presidential Citizens Medal, the Freedom Leadership Award from Hillsdale College, and the 2018 William Wilberforce Award, among many other honors, had died at the age of 89. As the center wrote in their announcement, and I quote, "From his early days as a civil rights activist to his decades at the Woodson Center, Bob built a body of work that reframed how America thinks about poverty, race, and community. He stood steadfast for the nation's founding values and virtues, including faith, hard work, personal responsibility, the foundational importance of healthy families and communities, and the ability of everyone to shun a victimhood mentality and become agents of their own uplift. He's left behind a generation of leaders, revitalized neighborhoods, and a civil rights tradition centered on the people it was always meant to serve. He didn't just build an organization. He built relationships. And those relationships built a movement," end quote. Well, Woodson questioned the dominant narrative about race and oppression and instead championed innovation, entrepreneurship, personal responsibility, and family as the key to economic empowerment and community restoration. In fact, the 2018 Wilberforce Award ceremony featured academic luminaries, political heavyweights, and former leaders of rival gangs, all honoring what he had accomplished. And Woodson didn't just talk about these ideas. He put them into action, founding the Center for Neighborhood Enterprise, which became known as the Woodson Center. The best way to help the poor become self-sufficient, he believed, was by placing control of community development not in the hands of faraway bureaucrats, but in the hands of community leaders. And so Woodson Center programs spread all over the country, including the Violence-Free Zone, which sent young adult advisors into schools to mentor youth. At one Richmond, Virginia high school, arrest of students dropped 38% after adopting a VFZ program. A Dallas high school that recorded 133 gang incidents the year before bringing in VFZ reported zero the year after. Woodson Center programs transformed the lives of former drug addicts, prostitutes, and the homeless. According to Bob Woodson, the secret to his success was that faith in God transforms the inside, and that faith transforms the outside. Well, the faith of Robert Woodson that brought so much transformation to both the inside and outside for so many has become sight. Please learn more about the Woodson Center mission, vision, and programs at woodsoncenter.org. For the Colson Center, I'm John Stone Street with Breakpoint. And for more resources or to share this with others, go to colsoncenter.org/radio.
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18: With SRN News, I'm Bob Agnew in Washington. President Trump on Thursday said the U.S. would be sending an additional 5,000 troops to Poland. That's stirring some confusion following weeks of talk out of the White House and the administration about not increasing but likely reducing the number of troops in that part of the world. Swedish Foreign Minister Maria Malmer-Stenegard.
19: Well, it is confusing indeed and not always easy to navigate. I guess you feel the same as I do. But we need to continue to focus on what we do and not what everyone else says. So we need to continue to invest in our own defense and our own capabilities.
18: Meantime, the White House is pointing fingers over a failed uprising in Iran while warning tensions in the region remain dangerously high.
20: President Trump says Iranian citizens couldn't rise up during Operation Epic Fury because Iraqi Kurds held back U.S.-supplied weapons. The president also blasting ongoing ceasefire talks with Iran as weak and unserious, dismissing proposals as garbage. Meanwhile, U.S. and Israeli forces are on high alert amid concerns Iran could restart military action.
18: A new change on immigration policy.
21: The Trump administration is forcing foreigners in the United States to apply for a green card from abroad. The new policy requires foreigners in the United States to leave and apply for a green card from their home country. The change is causing confusion and concern among aid groups and immigration lawyers. U.S. Citizenship and Immigration Services says the policy returns to the original intent of the law. Critics argue it disrupts long-standing practices and could separate families. Many foreigners, including those married to U.S. citizens or without humanitarian protection, could be affected. The process could take years, causing significant disruptions for applicants. Paya Panjwani, Washington.
18: This is SRN News.
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23: We got a generation of Christians who have candy store fixation. 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
24: 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You know, the revelation of Jesus Christ tells us more about who he is than it does about when he might return. He is the King of Kings, the Alpha and Omega, the one who died so that all of us, including his murderers, might live. So we should be encouraged to not only worship him, but to trust him, to take him at his word. 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
23: You remember when Moses saw a bush burning and it wasn't consumed, because you would expect the fire eventually to go out since it wasn't among all these other bushes, a standalone bush that was burning and burning and burning, and God did that to attract Moses' attention. And Moses said, let me go turn aside and see what in the world's going on with this bush. And you know, he ran into God, had to take his shoes off, and God began to describe himself to him and told him, I've called you to go, and you're to go to Pharaoh, tell him, let my people go. And so he was shocked by all of that. But at a certain point, Moses said, now, if I go to Pharaoh, I know Pharaoh. Pharaoh is a bad boy. That's the Paul Shepherd version of the Bible. He's a bad boy. I've been there. I was raised in the palace. I know Pharaoh up close and personal. If I go to somebody like him and tell him, somebody told me to tell you to let my people go, he's going to have a problem. So he asked the Lord, who shall I say sent me? And what did the Lord tell him? He said, I am that I am. Tell him the I am sent you. You get it? Don't tell him the I was sent you. Don't tell him the I will be. You just wait. Tell him the I am, the eternally present one. The one who was here before Pharaoh was in the eye and in the heart and in the mind of his parents. I am. God is the eternally present one. See, we're accustomed to thinking of things that run a course. We're accustomed to things that have a beginning and have a middle, a prime, and then they're on the downside and eventually they die. That's all we know. We live in a finite world. And everything we are familiar with has a beginning, a middle, a peak, and an end. But not our God. God didn't have a prime where you could say about God, oh man, I tell you, back in the day, boy, God was something. Oh man, back in the day, boy, God would tear things up. No. When you're talking about God, he is the eternally present one. You're the one getting older. We're getting older. We're the ones who live in this locked-in space called time. And we have a beginning, and we grow up, and at some point you hit your prime, and you're as good as you're going to get in some ways. All of us have a time when you look the best you're going to look on the planet. That's it. I tell young folk, when you think you are as fine as you're going to get, take your pictures then. That's the time to take your pictures. So later on, when folk don't believe you used to be the bomb, you can whip them out and show them. Look at that. That was me. See, we're the ones that are in this progression. We're in this time that is causing swift transition to take place. And so, you know, we're the ones trying to hold on, older folk. I'm in my middle ages, and I now know what that's like, where you just think back to times you were stronger and you were younger and you were more virile and you had more energy and you could do more things. And that's fine, go on and look back, and you know, if you're a grandparent, brag to your grandkids, you know, and pull out your old pictures. They see you leaning against an old car, looking all sharp, got your suit on and hat and everything, looking all, and the little kids say, oh, that was your granddaddy. Yeah, that was me. It's fine to do all of that, but you got to understand, that's why the Bible says, teach us to number our days, that we may apply our hearts to wisdom. Why? Because as you move on, you got to learn to be wiser, because you're not always going to be as strong as you once were. You're not always going to be as handsome or beautiful as you once were, but you ought to have more wisdom as you move along. Because, come on, you might as well be honest, back when you were in your prime, and some of you young folk are just heading to yours now, and some of you are right there, but listen, when you're in that state, you might be physically in the best shape of your life, but there's a lot more you have yet to learn about how to live life. Because some of us who have come through that season, and we're in the second half of our life, in the third quarter of our life, and some of us are in the fourth quarter of our life, and some of us are in the final 2 minutes, the two-minute warning has come. If you're not familiar with football, when you get to the end of the game, there's what they call the two-minute warning, and you take an automatic timeout, and whatever else you're going to do, you got 2 minutes to do it. And some of us are in the two-minute warning, but wherever you are, when we look back, we realize that there are some things we learned along the way that we wish we had known earlier. Because some of us, when we were looking our best and strong and young and pretty and cute, had your little figure, all that stuff, some of those days you were jacked up in your head. You weren't as smart, you weren't as wise as you are now. Some of us look back and see some of the mistakes we made and said, Lord, if I could get that time back. Because, you know, some of us were young and cute and dumb. Come on, you might as well be not about everything, but some areas of your life. You were just dumb. You just thought you knew more than you knew, and you thought you could get away with more than you could get away with, and you thought things would be different, and you have learned in many cases the hard way. And so even when you're moving on later in years, the Bible says, teach us, Lord, to number our days that we may apply our hearts to wisdom. Lord, teach me, the worst fool is an old fool. You know, you've had time to learn something by now. You've had time to gain some wisdom by now. What you doing old and still stupid? You ought to know something by now. My grandmother used to say, boy, you better listen to me. I'm coming back from where you're going. You ought to know some things by now. You ought to decide there's a better way to get your life lived. And you don't want to try to count on being young and being strong. Sometimes wisdom is much better than strength. Because wisdom will help you to live the way God wants you to live your life. But my point is that we are used to that. We're locked into that kind of understanding. We're used to thinking of things having a beginning and a middle and an end. And so wherever you are in life, number your days. God, make me wiser as I live my life. Don't ask God to make you cuter. Do the best you can. Stay cute as long as you can. And, you know, do your best. Go on, even if you're, you know, in your middle years and what have you, go on. Hopefully you got a little more money now. You can put together your outfits just right and compensate. You know, when you were young, you could throw in anything, still look halfway good. You know, young folk just can look crazy and look good sometimes. But you know, those of us who are moving on alone, we got to coordinate. We got to take some time and get this together. You got to get it together. You got to make sure that you're just working it out just right.
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23: And you have some options now in this day that'll help you. You can go to the store and get some vitamins to help you with your energy. And you can pop the right pills, and God has blessed the pharmacist to learn the wisdom of what is here in the earth that can be used to help you, and you can get stronger and have the energy to do what God wants you to do. You can get, because of all the modern things we have now, if you are losing your hair and want some more, you can go buy some. You buy some if you want to. Now, when mine started going years ago, I was frustrated. Lord have mercy. Because, you know, I used to have a big head of hair. In fact, back in the day, I had an afro. had an afro, big, beautiful afro. Back in the day when we would braid it up at night. Let me just tell you about my culture. You think back to yours. Back in my culture, we would braid, because afros were in at a certain point. The Jackson 5 and all of them, we were in. And I'm the age of Michael, so Michael and I both had our big afros. And, you know, those are the days when you would put the grease in there to make it shine. You either got afro sheen or ultra sheen. Now, you from other cultures, you'll have to tell me what you did. But we did afro sheen and ultra sheen. And we would put that in there and what have you. Then you would braid it at night and sleep on it like that. Then you'd wake up in the morning, get your pick and pick it out. And if you did it right then, then you would make sure you go to the barber, and he couldn't cut it off. He just trimmed it so they had a nice. So you had that nice round shape to it. Oh boy, when you got it right and it was glistening in the sun and it was shaped just right, we'd go out and the women would just have to pray. Because we were looking good, we knew we were looking good, but I lived long enough to find a hole developing in my afro. And after a while, once I was losing my hair, they said, you're going to go, you know, buy something, you get one of these, you know, hair pieces or something, go to the men's hair clubs. I said, no, I read the Bible and it helped me. It said, the Lord giveth and the Lord taketh away. Blessed be the name of the Lord. I got my pictures from when I had it. That's good enough for me. Y'all messing up my message. Where am I? Teach us to number our days, that we may apply our hearts to wisdom. But with the God we serve, the HD view of God is he doesn't have a prime when he's at his best, and after that it's downhill. God is eternally who he always was and who he always will be. He is eternally isness. He is the eternal I am. I took a little sampling when I was studying and putting this message together. I sampled some God is passages. Let me just throw one at you. God is not a man that he should lie, nor a son of man that he should repent. That's in Numbers 23, verse 19. Talking about what God is, this one tells you what God is not. He is not like you. He is not a man, meaning a person, not the gender, but humankind. He is not a person that he should lie, or the son of man that he should repent. In other words, God doesn't make mistakes. God doesn't deceive. God doesn't speak what he does not follow up on. The eternally present God is full of holiness and righteousness and integrity. So he has no ability to lie. He is not a person that he should lie. That means when God says a thing, he's not trying to make it happen. He's not hoping it will happen. Well, you know, if everything goes right, I'm working on something right now, and if I can pull it all together. No, that's your uncle. That's your uncle. That's not God. That's your uncle. Back when you were a kid, you know, your uncle, I'm coming by and pick y'all up. I'm going to take you to the amusement park. And you standing by the door. You don't know whether uncle going to show up or not. And then later on he calls, something came up. Tell the kids I'm sorry. God is not a man that he should lie. He's not the son of man that he should repent. If God says it, he's going to bring it to pass. If God promised it, it is so. God is so much who he is that God can speak in the future about things that haven't even happened yet. God can talk about something like it happened already, and in fact, in this world, it hasn't yet come to pass. because God, when he speaks, it is so. We serve the same one who stepped out into nothing and said, let there be. And there was. And God is able to talk about things that have not yet manifested as if they have already manifested, because when it is in the mouth of God, when it is in the mind of God, it is so. Now, here's the problem we have serving a God like that. We serve the infinite God, but we're finite people. So when God speaks, we put it often in our terms. And first of all, we're concerned about the scheduling of it. But if you notice, if you walk with God for any amount of time, God has a way of telling you, giving you a promise in his word, or giving you a promise in your time of prayer and devotion, and he'll speak something to you and you hide it away in your heart and you believe it, but you've got to understand you're dealing with the eternally present one, and time is not an issue with God. God doesn't operate by time, he operates by purpose. He operates in the counsel of his own will according to his own purpose. Here's the problem. You and I don't have his schedule. We don't know. See, the Bible says things like in the fullness of time. In the fullness of time. And you don't know when the time has filled up. Which is why your Bible tells you you must walk by faith and not by sight. You got to walk by faith, not by your calendar. You got to walk by faith, not by your feelings. You got to walk by faith, not by anything else other than the word of God. If God said it, he'll bring it to pass. And we have to walk by faith and obedience. One of the things you got to realize when God makes you a promise, if there are conditions attached to the promise, make sure to pay attention to the conditions. Because we got a generation of Christians who have candy store fixation. They just think God is a cosmic Santa Claus and he has come to just give you everything you want. And you got folk trying to claim promises and leave off the condition. You can't do that. And so I've heard people over the years, well, you know, the Lord said he'd give me the desire in my heart. Well, he did, but back up first and read what he said leading up to, and I'll give you the desires of your heart. Here's what he said. I've already read it. John chapter 15. If you abide in me, that means live in me, dwell. It's the word for domicile, where you live, your residence. If your residence is in me, if you live in me and my words live in you, then you can ask what you will and it'll be done. Why? Because you are so rooted in the word of God, which is the will of God, until you're immersed in God. I don't want my way. I want your way. If you abide in him and his words abide in you, you can ask what you will. And that promise is true. Some people say, well, the Bible said, Lord, give me the desires of my heart. Back up. Delight yourself in the Lord, and he will give you the desires of your heart. Same principle is in John 15. If you delight yourself, if you immerse yourself in who God is, if you're excited not just about what he gives, but who he is. If you delight yourself in who God is, Lord, I just love you for you. Then he will give you the desires of your heart. When you love on God, when you immerse yourself in him, when you flatter God, when you compliment him, Lord, you're just wonderful. I just can't get enough of you. You make God give you the desires of your heart. He loves to be acknowledged for who he is. And he'll give you the desires of your heart. I've heard people say, well, you know, the Bible said, I don't have to worry about anything in my life, and because the Bible says 1,000 will fall at my side and 10,000 at my right hand, but it will not come nigh me. I read that, Psalm 91, but back up. He that dwelleth in the secret place of the Most High shall abide under the shadow of the Almighty. I will say of the Lord, he is my refuge, my God, in him will I trust. See, if you're not abiding in the secret place, a whole lot of things will hit you. It won't just fall at your side, it'll fall on you too. Because you're not abiding in that secret place where nothing can harm you, because I am hidden with Christ in God. And so you have to understand, we serve the eternally present one. And I want you to know that our God is not a man that he should lie. He is not the son of man that he should repent. You can trust God. You can trust God more than you can trust anything or anybody else. You can trust God. You can put your hope and your trust and your faith in Him because He is the eternally present one.
24: You know, the reason the Lord has not returned is because He loves the world so much that He wants to give everyone time to repent, to profess their faith in Him, so that He can take as many people to heaven with Him as He can. That's what we want to do here at Destined for Victory. The last thing Jesus told us to do was to make disciples of all nations. So today, before we let you go, we want to share with you a conversation I once had with Pastor Paul Shepherd, one that will really help you understand what our mission at Destined for Victory is and what it always will be.
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5: In Deuteronomy chapter 4, you will find another indication of who our God is. 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
4: 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In Christ, you are destined for victory.

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5: 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And I want you to check them out when you have a chance because they really have some great products to improve your health and the health of your family. Okay, on today's show, we're talking about vitamin D, sometimes referred to as the sunshine vitamin. But folks, here's the problem. Many of us aren't getting enough sunshine lately between slathering on those powerful sunscreens and spending more time indoors. And what it really comes down to is this vitamin D deficiency that's out there is causing an avalanche of health problems for 70% of our population, ranging from pain, loss of balance, muscle weakness, depression, increased blood pressure, arthritis, memory loss, and even a compromised immune system. And I have Dr. Michael Pincus with me today to talk about the most effective way to get vitamin D. Dr. Pincus, it's good to talk to you again.
6: Chris, it's great to be back. Thank you.
5: You know, many of you know that Dr. Pincus is a nationally recognized authority on natural and alternative health. He's a successful chiropractor. He's worked with top Hollywood celebrities, professional and Olympic athletes, and he continues to be very involved in some of today's top health concerns. And let's kind of start at the top, Dr. Pincus, and talk a little bit about what are some of the warning signs that you may be deficient in vitamin D?
6: Okay, well, part of it is how you feel. And one of the things, Chris, is being tired for no apparent reason.
5: Okay.
6: But on the reverse side of that, I've seen that a lack of vitamin D affects your sleep. Okay, another big sign is that your bones ache. Now, there's a lot of people listening who've been diagnosed with osteoporosis, which is a thinning of the bone.
5: Mm-hmm.
6: But again, a vitamin D deficiency. A big one is muscle weakness. So you try to get up from a couch, you get in and out of a car, and you're finding it more and more difficult. And that's leading to the high, high prevalence of people falling and injuring themselves.
5: Ah, okay. All right.
6: Which is a huge problem.
5: Right, exactly.
6: Another one is you tend to get more colds, especially upper respiratory problems.
5: Okay.
6: Problems with blood pressure, cardiovascular problems, digestive problems, constipation, bloating, gas.
5: Mm-hmm.
6: It's very, very common. And if you're a diabetic, there's all kinds of data about being deficient in vitamin D, and the list goes on and on. It's a huge problem.
5: What does vitamin D actually do in the body? What is it used for?
6: Well, when we use the word vitamin, it's actually kind of a misnomer because vitamin D is actually a hormone.
5: Okay.
6: And this regulates thousands of genes in the body. Everything from pain, blood sugar, immune system, blood pressure, bone strength. Plus, vitamin D has been linked to maintaining colon health, breast, prostate, and ovarian health. But I'll tell you what, the way we're taking vitamin D is all wrong. It's all messed up.
5: Well, why do you say that? Why is it messed up?
6: Well, first of all, you go to your doctor and they say, yeah, I'm going to put you on a vitamin D supplement, and it's like 400 international units, which is totally worthless. Or God forbid, if you're listening right now and you're taking a multivitamin and you think you're covered, that's why you're on 6 or 8 or 10 different prescription drugs. I'll tell you that right now. Because your body is not getting enough D. The other thing is that vitamin D is an oil. You don't absorb oils in your body. They're very difficult to digest.
5: Okay.
6: So I've come up with my own vitamin D, which I call Dr. Pincus's vitamin D3 formula.
5: So, Dr. Pincus, what makes your fast melt vitamin D formula so unique?
6: Well, Chris, first of all, I put 5,000 units of vitamin D3 per serving in each tablet so you can actually feel the difference. I wanted to give you enough dosage so it really goes to work. Second, I use the right type of vitamin D in my formula, which is superior and readily available so your body can digest it, and this is known as vitamin D3. And third, my formula is a fast melt tablet that's available for immediate absorption.
5: You know, you mentioned that vitamin D is an oil. So how were you able to make your formula into a fast melt?
6: Well, good question, Chris. Here's what I've done. I've worked with an advanced team of scientists, and these guys, they know their stuff, and they're using this technology to convert vitamin D, which is an oil, into a dry powder. And once they do that, they put it in this fast dissolving melt for immediate absorption and quick results that you can feel.
5: What's some of the feedback that you're getting, Dr. Pincus, from people that are taking your fast melt D3?
6: Well, I'm getting tons of feedback. You know, I've got people that email me. Here's an email from Betty, and she writes, I was diagnosed with a severe vitamin D deficiency, and she said she tried many other vitamin supplements.
5: Okay.
6: And then she discovered my D3, and she said she went back to her doctor, had her blood test, and her blood test went back into a normal range just within weeks.
5: Wow. All right, folks, I want to take a moment here to let you listeners know that if you want to try Dr. Pincus's vitamin D3 formula, there's a special toll-free number for you to call. 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And when you do call and order, you will not be automatically enrolled in one of those monthly subscription programs. This is a one-time order. So the number to call is 1-800-413-6779. I'll give it to you again. It's 1-800-413-6779. All right, for those of you just joining us, I have Dr. Michael Pincus on the line with us today. We've been talking about Dr. Pincus's fast melt vitamin D3 formula, and this vitamin D deficiency is really an epidemic now, causing all kinds of health concerns. But the issue is, even if you're trying to get vitamin D back in your body, you're most likely taking the wrong type or the wrong form of vitamin D the wrong way, maybe not even getting enough of it. And Dr. Pincus, why don't we start here by talking about, you know, why is this deficiency such an epidemic, despite all of the awareness and the products that you see on the store shelves containing vitamin D?
6: Well, yeah, that's a good point. 70% of us in this country are deficient in vitamin D. The fact is that your body needs vitamin D. This is a hormone that should be there, and it's not there. And the statistics show that back in the 70s when we started getting cable networks and, of course, with the Internet, we're not going outside, and most of us get no vitamin D from the sun.
5: What makes your Fast Melt D3 formula a much better choice?
6: Well, Chris, first of all, I put 5,000 units of vitamin D3 per serving in each tablet so you can actually feel the difference. Second, I use the right type of vitamin D in my formula. And third, I've worked with an advanced team of scientists, and they're using this technology to put it in this fast dissolving melt for immediate absorption and quick results that you can feel.
5: Now, is your Fast Melt vitamin D3 formula manufactured here in the U.S., Dr. Pincus?
6: Yeah, absolutely. My formula is manufactured right here in the USA, Chris. In fact, we have a facility that is a CGMP certified lab, which means current good manufacturing practices. And this is an FDA mandated set of rules that we follow. As a matter of fact, just recently the FDA came in and did an inspection and they said, hey guys, keep up the good work.
5: Now, you mentioned earlier that there's a strong connection between vitamin D and diabetes. Talk a little bit about how your Fast Melt D3 formula could help folks that are dealing with diabetes or even at risk of getting diabetes.
6: Well, yeah, diabetes is a huge problem. And in type 2 diabetics, what we find is that there's plenty of insulin in the body, but the insulin is not recognized by the cells. And so what vitamin D3 does is it takes that problem and it seems to fix it. Now, they've studied vitamin D3 and it's improved this insulin signature by 60%. And just to give you a comparison, the most popular diabetic drug improves at 13%.
5: Wow. Now, let me ask you this, Dr. Pincus. How can your Fast Melt D3 formula help boost your immune system?
6: Vitamin D is responsible for 200 different chemicals that your immune cells produce to fight off bacteria and viruses. Listen, if you're someone that's susceptible to having any type of cold, flu, I would start right now taking one of my vitamin D3 melts every day. And one of the nice things about this is that besides your immune system being better, you'll find your energy better, you'll find less pain, less arthritic type pain, more mobility, flexibility, better muscle strength. And if you're someone who's concerned about falling, you'll have better balance and a better sense of walking, which is so important these days.
5: So, and how do you take it, Dr. Pincus?
6: You can take it in the morning. You can take it at night. You don't need water, and you put it in your mouth, and, you know, maybe count to 30, it's gone.
5: Wow. And maybe you can share again for those that may have just joined us some of the responses that you get from people that have been taking your formula and what kind of results have they seen?
6: Let me tell you my own story. So over the summer, I didn't take as much of my D3. I was actually traveling, and I ran out of it. So what happened to me is, you know, I'm basically pain-free, but all of a sudden I started having pain in my hand. I go, what is this? This is weird. But then I realized that I had run out of my D3 formula, and I went off of it for several weeks. And the minute I started going on it, it took about 7, maybe 8 days, the pain went away.
5: Wow.
6: Crazy, isn't it?
5: That's how you know something's working, right? If you stop and the health issues come back, well, there's your answer.
6: That's the best test that anyone can listen to, especially if you're on the fence. You're going, well, I wonder if this is really for me. And what I would do, Chris, is next time you give out the number to have people order, is go ahead and order it. I know you mentioned it's a risk-free offer. And go ahead and try it yourself and stay on it for 5, 6 weeks. And then if you still doubt it, then go off of it and see if anything gets worse.
5: And again, folks, I want to take a moment here to let you listeners know that if you want to try Dr. Pincus's vitamin D3 formula, there's a special toll-free number for you to call. 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This is a one-time order, folks. 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I'll give it to you again. 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So what do you think, folks? Are you one of the 70% of people listening most likely taking the wrong type of vitamin D supplement? Joining us today is our good friend Dr. Michael Pincus, and we've been talking about his Fast Melt vitamin D3 formula. And Dr. Pincus, what you're saying is that most of us are deficient in vitamin D. And because of that deficiency, it's causing health issues like pain, muscle weakness, immune problems, and that most vitamin D supplements are not the best form. And more importantly, it's not the right amount of vitamin D to really make an impact. Is that what you're saying?
6: Yeah, it's exactly what I'm saying, Chris. It's a multifaceted problem where, one, we're not getting enough vitamin D3 in our system.
5: Mm-hmm.
6: Vitamin D3 is responsible for activating 2,000 different genes in the body, controlling everything from diabetes to hormone production to muscle strength, heart beating correctly, digestion, immune system. It's a really long list, and honestly, it surprised me because in medical school, we learned that vitamin D was necessary for the bones. We get enough being outside and in our milk, and end of story.
5: Right.
6: And for the first 20-some years of my practice, I never prescribed vitamin D. I just didn't think it was necessary. And then in the early 2000s, the studies started coming out, and now there's over 2,300 studies that just show that vitamin D is absolutely necessary. It's not just a good idea. It's absolutely necessary. It's a hormone that should be in the body, and it's not there.
5: Can you share some of that research, Dr. Pincus? And more importantly, what's the conclusion of the research related to vitamin D?
6: Well, one of the biggest studies ever on vitamin D were from the U.S. Navy.
5: Okay.
6: So I think it was like 145,000 men and women were studied, and they found that the number one non-combat reason that people died in the Navy was due to melanoma.
5: So skin cancer.
6: So I'm reading this study. You know, I kind of paused right there, and I went, yeah, it makes sense. You know, people are out on the decks of ships in the equator and all over the world, and they're getting the harmful
5: exposure,
6: UV sun rays, and they're developing skin cancer. But then I read on, and it said most of the victims were office workers, like clerks and people in hangars and inside. And I went, oh, my God.
5: Hmm.
6: So it was a link going back to vitamin D deficiency in the body.
5: What about muscle and bone strength? Can your D3 formula help with that?
6: Yeah, it's critical. Like if you're someone that's over 50, especially, you're seeing a progression of the core muscles in your body starting to slow down. First, it's kind of a clumsiness that people kind of feel like they're getting clumsy physically. And then it's a lack of flexibility that you start to stiffen up, and you feel it at night, especially if you're in bed, rolling from side to side. You wake up with your knees hurting, your legs are restless, your shoulders hurt. That's that stiffness setting in that's associated with the lack of this vitamin D3 in my formula. So if you're someone listening right now and you're having a lot of joint pain, bone pain, muscle pain, fibromyalgia, I would say start on my formula like immediately. and start taking one or two of my vitamin D3s a day for the first week or two to get your doses up quickly.
5: So let me ask you about these gummy vitamins. Does that work? Can you put enough vitamin D into a little gummy bear, and is that the best way to get it in your body?
6: No, of course not, Chris. You know, they'll go to any type of lengths to try to market things that seem good, but you're taking a lot of sugar and gelatin and wax. My thing is, it's not what you take, it's what your body absorbs.
5: Well, I want to talk more about what happens when people start taking your Fast Melt D3 formula.
6: Boy, that's a really good question, because the first area that vitamin D seems to affect is your energy, your sleep, your outlook, your moods. And then after being on it for a while, your core strength will come back. So for those of you who have slowed down, you're going to feel more energy, like physically. So it's kind of like feeling a little bit younger, Chris.
5: And who wouldn't want that?
6: Right.
5: And maybe you can share again, for those that may have just joined us, some of the responses that you get from people that have been taking your formula, and what kind of results have they seen?
6: Well, one of the surprising ones was I gave it to my brother-in-law, who had gone to his doctor and was very concerned about his cholesterol, his blood fat, and his weight. And I put him on my vitamin D3, and he went back in 3 months later, and his blood profile was perfect.
5: All right, I want to take a moment here to let you listeners know that, again, if you want to try Dr. Pincus's vitamin D3 formula, there is a special toll-free number for you to call right now. 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And when you do call and order, you're not going to be enrolled in one of those automatic monthly subscription programs. This is a one-time order. 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I'll give it to you again. 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So how about it, folks? I mean, what it really comes down to here is we're not getting the right form or enough vitamin D delivered the right way, which is why we have so many of these health concerns that you probably can't put your finger on. And Dr. Pincus, I want to start just recapping here that there are a couple different forms of vitamin D, and maybe explain why the typical form that you would find in most off-the-shelf D formulas is different from what you've put together here.
6: Well, there's vitamin D2 and there's vitamin D3. And D2 is the type of vitamin D that has to be activated by your body, so it has to be converted into vitamin D3. Vitamin D3 is the activated form, so it's ready to go to work. Now, the vitamin D3 that I use in my formula, I think it's the best, because I've seen the best results with myself, my family, with my patients. Plus, I've worked with the lab where the people in the lab have taken this, and they test their blood every day to see how the D is going, and it's going up and out through the roof where it should be.
5: Wow. So, Dr. Pincus, I mean, who should consider taking your Fast Melt vitamin D formula?
6: Well, I would definitely start with kids for development and immunity. Obviously, young adults in their 20s need vitamin D to keep their immune system strong.
5: Mm-hmm.
6: Then men and women in their 30s, you're talking about heart health, immunity, cardiovascular problems start to turn on. But it's also the child-rearing years, and vitamin D for pregnant women is very, very important.
5: Mm-hmm.
6: People in their 40s... That's when, you know, you start feeling more of those aches and pains like you've never felt before. You think you're getting older. And again, it's important for your hormones and to keep yourself physically active. And of course, when you're in your 50s, you start feeling stiffer. You can't golf. You can't play tennis. You know, you start becoming aware of your body not functioning.
5: Mm-hmm.
6: And then people over 60, I just wish that every senior citizen would go on this formula. Imagine living in your senior years where you have confidence in your balance and you're able to have the energy to get things done and mental clarity. You know, this is more and more important as we go along because people are living longer, but the quality of life is not great.
5: You know, is it ever too late, Dr. Pincus, such that your Fast Melt D3 formula wouldn't be a worthwhile investment?
6: If you can see the breath on the mirror in the morning, then you know that you're a candidate for this. Because a lot of the things that people suffer from, they're suffering from a lack of this vitamin in their body. So it's never too late to try something like this. And the sooner you can get on my formula, the better odds you're going to have of having a really healthy, high energy, high mobility life from here on out.
5: Yeah, well, it makes a lot of sense. And Dr. Pincus, what can someone expect when they start taking your Fast Melt D3 formula?
6: Well, you're going to notice within the first several days that something's changing in your body because this kickstarts so many different cycles in your body that you'll start having less pain, having more energy, and having better mental clarity, better sleep. Your moods can be affected by this. Vitamin D3 is necessary to get these things running.
5: Well, Dr. Pincus, unfortunately, we only have a few minutes left. Anything else you want to share with our audience here in our final minutes?
6: For those of you listening, we've covered a lot of ground. Working with the body is tricky, as you know. And we're talking to your listeners of your show. You know, they're of all walks of life with all various conditions. And so I'm trying to give some good health advice here, Chris. The point is get yourself out of it. Get yourself on this formula and see for yourself. It's not against the law for you to try something to see if it works.
5: That's an, that's an interesting way
6: and
5: to put
6: all
5: it.
6: We're doing, we're talking about nutrition. We're not talking about rocket science here.
5: Right,
6: but
5: right.
6: But there's a lot of science behind what I'm talking about. The key is to get on this formula and give it a month or two. 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
6: Thank you, Chris.
5: All right, folks. 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
9: With SRN News, I'm Bob Agnew in Washington. NATO reacted this week to President Trump's surprise announcement he'll be sending an additional 5,000 troops to Poland.
10: His announcement came just weeks after he had ordered the same number of troops to be pulled out of Europe. NATO officials were meeting in Helsingborg, Sweden, when they reacted to the news, including Swedish Foreign Minister Maria Malmö Stenergard.
11: Well, it is confusing, indeed, and not always easy to navigate.
10: NATO Secretary General Mark Rutte seemed pleased with the decision, and so too did Polish Foreign Minister Radosław Sikorski.
12: I want to thank the President and everybody who contributed to this decision.
10: Trump announced the deployment on Truth Social, citing strong ties with Polish President Karol Nawrocki. I'm Lawrence Brooks.
9: The president touting what he calls a major jobs milestone. He said yesterday at the White House, 100% of net new jobs since 2025 have been created in the private sector as his administration seeks to root out unnecessary government waste. Tulsi Gabbard has resigned from the administration.
13: Gabbard is resigning from her post as Director of National Intelligence to support her husband through his battle with, quote, an extremely rare form of bone cancer. Gabbard notified President Trump during a meeting in the Oval Office Friday, her last day as ODNI is expected to be June 30th. In her formal resignation letter, Gabbard says she is, quote, deeply grateful for the trust you placed in me and for the opportunity to lead the office of the Director of the National Intelligence for the last year and a half. She said she has, quote, made significant progress at the ODNI, advancing unprecedented transparency and restoring integrity to the intelligence community. Bernie Bennett, Washington.
9: On Wall Street, the U.S. stock market closed out its eighth straight winning week on Friday. Ross Stores, Workday, and Zoom Communications all helped to drive the market higher after they each reported stronger profits than analysts had been predicting. This is SRN News.
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15: God can do more with 300 committed people than he can do with 10,000 half-hearted followers.
16: The Lord wants people who are sold out to him, not those who hold out and back out. Pastor Greg Laurie makes it clear.
15: God is looking for men and women who will make a stand in their own homes. People who are willing to step out from the half-hearted, fickle multitudes and be true followers of Jesus Christ. Would you be such a person?
17: This

0: in an age of compromise, concession, and appeasement, the culture would have us look the other way in the face of wrongdoing. Just go along to get along. What's that they say? People who don't stand for something will fall for anything. Today on A New Beginning, Pastor Greg Laurie urges us to be courageous in our walk with the Lord. We have the good news that leads to eternal life. We can't keep that hidden. It requires less fear and more faith.
1: You know, it's funny how expressions change with the passing of time, isn't it? Certain expressions are no longer with us unless you're really old. If you use the expression hunky-dory, you're pretty old. Or gee willikers, or that's malarkey, as you spray your hose at people near your house, you're probably an old person. But it's funny how other expressions have somehow stood the test of time that go all the way back to the 50s. Like cool. Cool has stayed with us. We were saying cool back a long time ago, and we still say cool today. And what's funny is hot and cool are interchangeable. They mean the same thing. That's cool. That's hot. It means it's good still. But then there are some expressions that are not as popular, like in the 60s, we use the word groovy. I don't know if I actually ever used that word, groovy. Then rad, that was big in the 80s. That's rad, right? So if you're saying rad still, you're kind of an old young person. That's what's happening to you, okay? And so then we have newer expressions. That's killer. That's been around for a while. That's sick. And that's bad. Those all are good, by the way. So if it's killer, it's good. If it's bad, it's actually good. If it's sick, maybe it's really good. So the whole script has been flipped. And then there are new ones that we use today. We'll say, you know, that's lit. Or you're goated. Or you're the goat. Someone said to me the other day, you're goated, Greg. I said, wow, you mean like the greatest of all time? No, you're like an old goat. That's really? That's kind of offensive. So everything sort of flipped around, right? And things that seem like they're saying something is good actually might be bad and vice versa. Well, the Bible talks about people doing that in Isaiah 5. Destruction is certain for those that say evil is good and good is evil, that say dark is light and light is dark, who say bitter is sweet and sweet is bitter. I feel like the script has been flipped. And our culture is upside down right now. We're celebrating things that are bad. We are criticizing things that are good. It's all turned around. What's wrong is now trending. And when culture is upside down, hearts are going to be anxious. As an example, 84% of Gen Z kids say they're anxious or stressed regularly. 1 in 3 adults say they lose sleep over their finances. Nearly 70% of Americans say the future makes them afraid. And the top fears that people have today include failure, rejection, loneliness, global conflict, and their health. So I want to look at what Jesus has to say to the person who is afraid. And that person might be you. You might come here to church today filled with fear or anxiety. And this is a story of a man who was afraid, and Jesus came to him. This man's name was Gideon. And Gideon was hiding from his enemy, the Midianites. And in his encounter with Christ, his life was changed. He went from being fearful to being faithful, from hiding to fighting, from panic to purpose. So we're introduced to Gideon in Judges chapter 6, starting in verse 11. Read along with me. The angel of the Lord came and sat beneath the great tree at Ophrah. Gideon, the son of Joash, was threshing wheat at the bottom of a wine press to hide the grain from the Midianites. The angel of the Lord appeared to him and said, "Mighty hero, the Lord is with you." And then Gideon says, well, if the Lord is with us, why has all of this happened to us? And where are all the miracles our ancestors told us about? Didn't they say the Lord brought us out of Egypt and now the Lord has abandoned us and handed us over to the Midianites? And the Lord said to him, go with the strength you have to rescue Israel from the Midianites. I am sending you. Now it's time to go to battle. against the Midianites. He manages to rally 32,000 men. That's pretty good. But the problem is the Midianites had 135,000 men. So he's thinking about how he's going to attack and what he's going to do. And the Lord has another test for him. Let's look at it. Judges 7, verse 2. The Lord said to Gideon, "You have too many warriors with you. If I let all of you fight the Midianites, the Israelites will boast that they did it in their own strength. Therefore, tell the people, whoever is timid or afraid, leave this mountain and go home." And 22,000 went home, and only 10,000 were remaining who were willing to fight. Wow. Why did God want the fearful people to go home? Because fear is contagious. I titled this message, "Jesus and the Man Who is Afraid." And this is obviously for a woman as well. Any person who is afraid. Young person, old person, any person. And maybe there's something frightening you right now. Let me share some scriptures about fear. You might want to write these verses down. Here's a great one. David said, "The Lord is my light and my salvation. Whom shall I fear? The Lord is the strength of my life. Of whom then shall I be afraid?" That's Psalm 27. God promises in Isaiah 41:10, "Fear not, for I am with you. Don't be dismayed. I'm your God. I will strengthen you. I will help you. I will uphold you with my righteous right hand." Proverbs 3:24, "You can sleep without fear. You need not be afraid of disaster or the plots of wicked men, for the Lord is with you. He protects you." Why should you remember these? Because the next time you're afraid, you need to quote these verses to yourself. Something's scaring you. Something's freaking you out. Remind yourself, "The Lord is my light and my salvation. Of whom then shall I be afraid? The Lord is the strength of my life." Or as scripture says, 1 Timothy, "God has not given us a spirit of fear, but of power and of love and of a sound mind." Use the word of God. Oh man, Gideon loses 2/3 of his army. Now what is he going to do? How's he going to handle this? Now the Lord's going to bring another test. The Lord says, "Okay, you still have too many men." Wait, hello? "I have too many men. I only have 10,000. Yeah, it's too many. I want you to do one more test." "Okay. So go down to this little spring of water. Tell them, go ahead and drink some water." They were dehydrated, really thirsty. So they went down to this spring, and the Lord says, "I want you to observe these men. And those men that go down to the water and just bury their face in the brook and drink without any concern of any enemy attack or ambush, I don't want you to take them into battle. We'll call them the lepers. But then there's the other group who get down by the brook and they are on one knee and they bring the water to their mouth. We'll call them the cuppers." He says, "Those are the ones, because they're drinking, but they're watching. They're alert." So he ends up now with 300 men. 300 men. He had 32,000, now he has 300. Okay, here's the plan. "Okay, Lord, what is it?" "Okay, you're going to take a torch, fire. And then you're going to take a trumpet. So light the torch, put a clay pot around it, and run down the hill and say, 'For the Lord and for Gideon,' smash the clay pot, and then blow your trumpet." "Yeah, okay, where do the swords come in?" "No swords. Shields, no. Just run down the hill, crack your little pot, blow your little trumpet, and yell, 'For the Lord and for Gideon.'" That's the plan. Okay. And as you know, the Bible says, and all the Israelites were murdered that day. It doesn't say that. What happens is the Israelites obey God. They run down the hill, do the craziest thing you've ever heard. It's about as crazy as marching around Jericho, maybe a little crazier. And the Midianites see these flames and they hear these trumpets. They think they're being attacked from all sides. They get disoriented, start attacking each other, and they kill themselves. And by the time the Israelites arrive, all of their enemy are dead. So God got the glory for that. This is crazy. This would be like a little league team beating the LA Dodgers. How does something like this even happen? Well, God did it.
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3: 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My big sister had given her heart to Christ and dragged me to Calvary Chapel in Costa Mesa, California, to the youth service, where a young you said, "Leave your pride in your seat and come to Jesus." Praise God, I did. Thank you, Pastor Greg.
2: How have these studies in God's Word touched your life? 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Call 1-866-871-1144. That's 866-871-1144.
0: Well, today, Pastor Greg is offering important insights on how to be courageous as we follow the story of Gideon and his army.
1: Why did the Lord purge this army? Because he didn't want any half-hearted people. And the problem is there's a lot of half-hearted people in the church today. And what's half-hearted? It's kind of like, I'm kind of in, I'm kind of out. I'll go to church this Sunday. Maybe I won't next Sunday. Maybe I won't for a whole month. Then I'll come back and go, you know, just half-hearted. I'll read the Bible. Maybe I won't read the Bible. I'll obey God here. Maybe I won't obey God here. I'll do this. I won't, you know, and you just sort of go through life doing it without a complete commitment. And God is looking for people that are totally committed. God can do more with 300 committed people than he can do with 10,000 half-hearted followers. Which one are you? Are you a half-hearted person or are you a committed believer? English evangelist John Wesley once said, and I quote, "Give me 100 men who love God with all of their hearts and fear nothing but sin, and I will move the world," end quote. There's more than 100 here. If I could find 100 men, 100 women, 200 in total, maybe 150 of each, we could see our whole county, our state, our nation changed, who love God with all of their hearts and fear nothing but sin. God is looking for men and women who will blow the trumpet, so to speak. Men and women that will make a stand in their own homes. People who are willing to step out from the half-hearted, fickle multitudes and be true followers of Jesus Christ. Would you be such a person? Because if you will, God will use you to change your world. Because God can turn zeros into heroes. He can turn fear into faith. He can turn hiding into fighting. And he can turn panic into purpose. So let me close now and shift gears a little bit. When I was a brand new Christian, I remember everything was so new to me. In fact, it was so new to me, it was sort of alien to me. And let me explain. I came from an alcoholic home. My mom was married and divorced 7 times. And I never was told I was loved. I was never hugged. And so I go to church, Calvary Chapel, experiencing the Jesus movement. And there's all these people, "I love you, brother, praise the Lord." And it was a little too much for me. It was. Why? Because I was a broken person. I was a person who had kind of been chewed up and spit out. And I was very cynical and I was very hard. I developed these skills, if you want to call them that, to survive. And now I come into this environment of real Christianity. And I remember I was invited over to a house where a bunch of Christians were gathering and they're eating and singing and praying and quoting scriptures. And I'm like, I don't know if I could do this. I knew it was right. I wanted to do it, but I thought, I don't know if this is going to work for me. I'm just too cynical about these things. And literally, I was thinking of walking out the door. I like it. It's good. But I don't know if I'm going to be the best Christian out there. I'm not the Christian type. They need to find someone else. And I was thinking of walking out the door. And I remember I saw a sign over the doorway in the kitchen. And it was a statement of Jesus that said, "Be not afraid, only believe." And that really spoke to me. I thought, wow, that's it. Because I have all these questions. If you could answer this question or that question. Be not afraid, only believe. And I made a choice to believe. And I didn't walk out that door. And that was the best decision I ever made, next to coming to Christ. You have questions. You say, if you could answer this question, preacher, I would become a Christian. Would you? I suggest to you that if you become a follower of Jesus, most of your questions will be answered. Maybe not all of them, but most of them will be. But you must believe with as much faith as you can muster. Just believe and say, all right, I'm taking this step forward. I'm going to do this. Now I'm going to take the next step forward. And that's what we all need to do. God came to Gideon in a way he could understand, and God will come to you in the same way, wherever you are in life. Maybe you're at the beginning of life and you're young and you're looking forward. Maybe you're at the middle of life. Maybe you're at toward the end of life and you're looking back. But Jesus is with you wherever you are, and he's ready to enter your world and change your life. Don't be afraid, only believe. Jesus Christ is the Son of God. He came to this earth on a rescue operation for you. He died on the cross for your sin. He rose again from the dead 3 days later, and he is alive, standing at the door of your life and knocking. And he says, if you'll hear his voice and open the door, he will come in. If you want him to come into your life, that can happen for you right now. Let's pray. Now, Father, we pray for any person who is hearing this, maybe for the first time, maybe they've heard it before, but they need to believe. They need to come to you. They need to receive your forgiveness. Help them to do that. I pray that your Holy Spirit will convict them and convince them of their need for Jesus and draw them to yourself now. Now, while our heads are bowed and our eyes are closed and we're praying, if you want Jesus Christ to come into your life, if you want him to forgive you of your sin, if you're ready to believe in him, pray this out loud after me. Pray this now. Lord Jesus, I know that I'm a sinner, but I know that you're the Savior who died on the cross for my sin. I turn from my sin now, and I choose to follow you from this moment forward. Thank you for hearing this prayer. Thank you for answering this prayer. In Jesus' name, I pray. Amen.

0: 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It's called Am I Doing This Right?
1: Yeah.
0: It's all about building marriage relationships that go the distance.
1: Yes.
0: If a listener suspects that their marriage is becoming more like a roommate relationship, what's the first small step they can take back toward closeness in the relationship?
1: I think of the words of Jesus to the church of Ephesus. And he likens his relationship to them to the relationship between a man and a woman. So he says to them, loose paraphrase, I know the hard work that you guys are doing and you're discerning. You're doing a great job. But I have this against you. You have left your first love. So he's comparing it to what can happen in a relationship between a man and a woman. So he gives three steps to get it back. We could call it the three R's. Remember, Jesus says, from where you have fallen, repent and do the first works quickly. So we could sum it up this way. Remember, repent, repeat. So I would say applying it exclusively to a relationship between a man and a woman. Was there a time in your marriage when it was better than it is today? That's where remember comes in. Yes, there was. Okay. Now repent, admit that you've fallen short, admit that you need help, and repeat. What does Jesus say to the church? Do the first works quickly. So if you want to bring romance back into your marriage, do.

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3: If now you still bring her little gifts. 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
7: Today we're covering a theme that I fear might lose a little of the punch of this series, the theme of discipleship. It is an overworked and overused term, but I'm going to be rather bold in saying it is an underapplied concept. Even though you and I have heard a lot about discipleship, and even though we're now familiar with the word, if the truth were known, most of us still are not discipling. Most of us are still spectators when it comes to ministry. That is not only unwise and unhealthy, it is unbiblical. Matthew chapter 28 is the chapter that includes the final words of Jesus before he ascended from the earth. His last will and testament has been called the Great Commission, which is another way of saying his final challenge to the people that are left to carry on in his place. Most of us could quote the words in verses 19 and 20, for we have heard them all our Christian lives. But right in the center of this, quote, Great Commission, unquote, there is discipleship that most of us have missed. Beginning our reading at verse 16, we find Matthew 28 saying, But the 11 disciples proceeded to Galilee, to the mountain which Jesus had designated. And when they saw him, they worshiped him. But some were doubtful. If you're a struggler, you're in good company. So were some of the disciples. Some still doubted. And Jesus came up and spoke to them, saying, All authority has been given to me in heaven and on earth. Go, therefore, and make disciples of all the nations, baptizing them in the name of the Father and the Son and the Holy Spirit, teaching them to observe all that I command you. And lo, I am with you always, even to the end of the age. There it is, big as life. Make disciples. Now, to do that, you have to go. You need to baptize. You must teach. But the major emphasis of his final word to his church was make disciples. Before we stop off at Luke 14, I'd like to have you go to Mark chapter 3. So it's just a few more pages on. I'd like you to see how this all started. We're going to go back in time some 3 years, and we're going to see Jesus Christ as he begins his ministry. Now, when we do this, you need a little orientation. The world of Jesus' day was a religious world. There were Sadducees, there were Pharisees, there were scribes, there were religious pros. There were people who knew the synagogue talk, and they met faithfully every Saturday. They kept lists in their minds of people that did and did not do the things they expected and required. They had a system of do's and don'ts that would just outrank any legalist today. Jesus came and cut a new swath. He didn't fit into their system. In fact, he saw right through it. And he called a spade a spade. Rather than meeting with them, he called his own band together. And of all things, not one of them was a religionist. Not one. But verse 13 of Mark 3 tells us he went up to the mountain and summoned those whom he himself wanted. They were summoned, and it says in verse 13, they came to him. Now, when they got to the mountain together and he looked out over this group, it says he appointed 12. Here again, I'm not exactly sure what that means. Perhaps it's at this time he gets down specifically and says, gentlemen, I'm not talking about just part of your time being spent doing this. I'm telling you, I want you to be committed to me. I want it to change your whole profile. I want it ultimately to alter your attitude. I want it to affect the way you make decisions. I want it to make an impact in your home. I want it to so revolutionize you that you are not like you have ever been before spiritually. I want you to be one of the 12. None of them occupied prominent places in the synagogue, nor did any of them belong to the Levitical priesthood. For the most part, they were common laboring men, probably having no professional training beyond the rudiments of knowledge necessary for their vocation. By any standard of sophisticated culture then and now, they would surely be considered as a rather ragged aggregation of souls. Not many noble, not many high, not many mighty, not many significant, not many impressive, says Paul, but God chose people like you and me and appointed us to be his own. So he appointed them to be among the 12. Now verse 14, one of my favorites in all the New Testament. And he appointed the 12 that they might be with him and that he might send them out to preach. There was a summons. There was an appointment. There was an association, which we will call involvement with Christ. And then there was service. One of the greater mistakes the church of this generation makes is snapping people quickly from the birth process and putting them in places requiring maturity prematurely. How many of us went through that and lived through the frustration of serving Jesus Christ before we were ready? We heard one of our missionaries talk about the difficulties connected with the premature birth of their little boy, Alan. And we all understood that baby needs care, needs time, needs attention, needs assistance. Spiritually speaking, we too need time to heal, to get on our feet. We need time with Jesus Christ. Then we're ready to preach. Then we're better ready to serve. The church of Jesus Christ has become so all fired, involved with service, service, service, that very few feel they have the time to just spend time with Christ. The vital role of discipleship has been lost in the mass hysteria of our concept of Christianity. I was a Christian long before I was a disciple. I was working in the church long before I was a disciple. Oh, I knew Christ. I was born into his family by faith in God's Son. I believed in the Bible. I was convinced that the Bible had the answers. But there was a great moment in my life where a man loved me enough to pull me aside and help get me on my feet. And you know, I think before I can say anything else about discipleship, I've got to tell you up front, forget the navigators, okay? Forget Campus Crusade for Christ. Forget campus life. Forget InterVarsity Christian Fellowship and all of those fine ministries, lest some little hang-up you have with one or more of them will keep you from understanding the New Testament teaching on discipleship, the value of it. Because some of you have been ripped off. Some of you have been offended. Some of you have seen the extreme, and therefore you throw the baby out with the bathwater. I mean, I've seen discipleship, Chuck. You should see how it happens. And then when you hear the word, off it goes. Not for me. Forget all of those bad things. Jesus says, make disciples. Jesus did make disciples. But the question is, does it work? I mean, can anyone ultimately tell if you have really been with Jesus? So that your roots were put down deeply and you caught a vision of life like Christ? I'm glad you asked that. Look at the book of Acts chapter 4, and I'll answer it for you. Chapter 4, verse 4. Now, we're jumping back and forth in time. We began at the end of Jesus' ministry. We went back to the beginning of Jesus' ministry. Now in Acts 4, we go to that time when he has left the earth. And the disciples are left to carry on. And they are now the talk of the country. Their strange ministry is revolutionizing the world in which they live. And they are making the religious people terribly nervous, terribly uneasy. In fact, they're doing things like street meetings and public healings, etc. So now a few of the hotshots, chapter 4, with a squint eye, began to look at these strange disciples with a jaundiced eye. Verse 4, many of those who heard the message believed, and the number of the men came to be about 5,000. And it came about on the next day that their rulers and elders and scribes were gathered together in Jerusalem. Notice the group, rulers, elders, and scribes. And Annas the high priest was there, and so was Caiaphas. And so was John and Alexander, names we don't know, but familiar to those in that day. The religious moguls, the bosses of the church, the established synagogue world of that day. They were all there, along with those who were of high priestly descent. And it says all of them. This is a large group of men. And when they had placed them in the center, whom? Well, specifically Peter and John, but implying the disciples, those that had been with Christ. They put them in the center and they began to press away with questions concerning what they were doing, what's going on. When they placed them in the center, they began to inquire, by what power and what name have you done this? Peter, filled with the Holy Spirit, said to them, rulers and elders of the people, if we are on trial today for a benefit done to a sick man as to how this man has been made well, let it be known to all of you and to all the people of Israel that by the name of Jesus Christ the Nazarene, whom you crucified, whom God raised from the dead, by this name, this man stands here before you in good health. He is the stone which was rejected by you, the builders, but which became the very cornerstone. And there is salvation in no other name, no one else, for there is no other name under heaven that has been given among men by which we must be saved. Wow, the courage that took to say that in front of those inquisitors. Think of it. This is Peter. This is John. These are men who were ignorant in the eyes of the world. stroking their beards, staring into the faces of these courageous, secure, confident men, the religious rulers began to see something different in their lives. Verse 13, as they observed the confidence of Peter and John, they understood that they were uneducated and untrained men. They were marveling and began to recognize them as what? As having been with Jesus. That's something. They looked into their faces. They listened to their answers. They studied them. And they said, these are Jesus' men. Significant to anybody else? Hey, they're now out doing the job. Christ has left the earth. The thing that has marked their lives is that they are just like Christ. They didn't see them as Peter and John and James and Matthew and Andrew. They saw them as Jesus' men. They were different. They had been discipled. They were different. I would wish that many, many Christians who are impacted by our ministry would become disciples. And there's no way to gauge how many or who. I would consider it a successful decade if at the end of the decade, many of the Christians who have been onlookers, satisfied with a mediocre Christianity, got off the fence and became Jesus people. In the full true sense of that name, Jesus people. People whose consciences are pricked by wrong. People who hate anything that smacks of an inauthentic lifestyle. People who realize not only their treasure, but their very lives are not their own. They've been bought with a price. People whose profession, no matter what the profession may be, whose vocation, whose profession, blue-collar, white-collar, whatever, is bathed in their Christianity. People who take God seriously. People who have a sense and a depth and a level of consecration that is unlike the multitudes who just kind of go along. Now we're ready for Luke chapter 14. Back into Jesus' ministry, and we're going toward the middle of it now as we land in this 14th chapter. And as you would expect, we find a crowd following him. I can hear their stomachs growling. I can see their eyes bugging out onto their cheekbones, thinking another miracle is about to happen. Come and watch it happen, folks. And there's a crowd and there's noise and there are people milling around back behind him as he's walking up ahead. And suddenly he turns around and he says, wait, you cannot be my disciple if you cannot be my disciple if you cannot be my disciple if, three separate times, and he immediately thins the ranks. Suddenly they are stunned with the realization that he's not interested in drawing a crowd and having great numbers follow him. He's interested in disciples. Look at verse 25. Great multitudes were going along with him. I'm going to say it because you know it is true. There are some who are just going along with the ministry. Just kind of slipping in and out, not getting close enough for it to make much difference, but just close enough to enjoy the benefits. You like being with us, and there's a part of this ministry that is really attractive, and certainly beats what's going on at the place where you live, and for what other reasons you've kind of gone along. And you picked up enough of the language to say, well, that's fine. Yeah, that's good. That certainly beats this. And but it has not come much deeper than the shallow, superficial level of, well, yeah, okay, I'll believe in Christ. Yeah, that's fine. Yeah, sure. I can't get to heaven on my own. Christ died for me. That's for me. But stay out of my life. Don't push me. Now, I'll run the business my way. I've always believed this about the home, and that's the way it's going to stay. Or I've got my privacy, and what goes on there is nobody's business, including God's. That's part of going along with Him. Jesus says, wait a minute. He turns, verse 25, and I can just see that long index finger pointing directly into some faces. You mark the words. Verse 26, he cannot be my disciple. It ends with those words. Verse 27, he cannot be my disciple. It ends with those words. Verse 33, so therefore, no one of you can be my disciple who does not. So he spells out the requirements. What is expected of this level of consecration? Okay, hang on. You think it's been tough so far? Just wait a few minutes. Verse 26. If anyone comes to me and does not hate his own father and mother and wife and children and brothers and sisters, yes, and even his own life, he cannot be my disciple. Whew. You know, open the door so we can leave. I mean, how can that be? Skeptics get a hold of a verse like this and they turn backflips with delight. See there? You said there are no contradictions in the Bible. Jesus is the one that says we're to honor father and mother, and yet he comes along and says we're to hate father and mother. And you're the one that says the home is all important and it's so important how we live, and he says we're to hate sister and brother and kids. And I mean, if you can't do that, you can't be one of his disciples. Close the book and we're on our way. Totally confused. Now, you know in your own intelligent mind that that is not true. Maybe you can't explain what it does mean, but you know that God does not contradict himself. Certainly not the teachings of Christ or any of these that wrote in Scripture. This is what I will call language of accommodation. Jesus is a realist. He knows that in personal relationships, now hear this well, there was always the competition of loyalty. Always. There is a loyalty factor connected with any personal relationship in the Christian's life. And Christ says, I am to come out first. So if I am a single person and I am dating a young woman who is a single person, and I realize this young woman is not good for my spiritual life, something must be changed or she can never be the woman for my life. That's hating brother or sister. If I am hearing counsel from God and it is straight from His Word and it is clearly delineated as direction from Him, and His will for my life, I cannot allow my wife or my children to discount what He has said. Illustration. I have a friend who back in the Vietnam War was a chaplain. This chaplain, while overseas, had a significant ministry in the lives of a number of men who were in the paratroop organization. And a number of them were not only led to Christ, but were being discipled by this fine, clear-thinking, sharp, believing chaplain. It came time for him to come home. He had a wife, and as I recall, two, perhaps three children waiting for him in the States. God began to move on his heart. He began to wrestle with what he should do. Should he take it and go right on home, or should he stay? He stayed. I am not saying that that is God's will for every chaplain. I am not saying that that is God's plan for any other person. I'm saying for this friend of mine who stayed another term, it was God's will for him. In that sense, he hated wife and children. In the priority level of loyalty as it comes to personal relationships, Christ must be first. as you apply this, understand that all of Scripture is to bear on those kind of decisions. Guard against being a, quote, Jesus-only person. The Lord told me to do this, and so I left my wife. Or I left my husband. The Lord led me to, and then you fill it in. Understand that if you take this out of context, and if you twist it to make it say what you want it to say, why, you can level anybody with the words, the Lord led me, or told me. What Jesus is talking about is the issue of competition, the loyalty of those personal relationships. Christ must be first. You're not a disciple if he isn't.
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9: With SRN News, I'm Mary Rose. The new chairman of the Federal Reserve sworn in Friday, Kevin Warsh, set to succeed Jerome Powell. Laura Winters reports.
10: The new Fed chair, Kevin Warsh, sworn in at the White House by Supreme Court Justice Clarence Thomas. President Trump at the event telling reporters,
11: "Thankfully, unlike some of his predecessors, Kevin understands that when the economy is booming, it is that's a good thing. We don't have to go crazy. Just let it boom. We want it to boom."
10: Laura Winters reporting.
9: There are reports on developments in a deadly overdose case in New Mexico. Correspondent Jennifer King reports.
12: Authorities say fentanyl and methamphetamine were found at a house where New Mexico responders got sick after answering an overdose call. Steve McLaughlin is the chief medical officer for University of New Mexico Hospital.
13: When someone's exposed to an opioid or like fentanyl, initially they will often become drowsy. They can actually become unconscious. And then we see their breathing slow down and that they can, in fact, stop breathing.
12: Mika and Georgia Rascon were identified as two of the three people in the house who died. A fourth person who was unresponsive and one of the responders who became sick were still hospitalized as of Friday. Mountaineer Mayor Peter Nieto says authorities were called to the house by a worried co-worker of one of the victims. The investigation is still ongoing. I'm Jennifer King.
9: Tulsi Gabbard resigns from the Trump administration.
14: Gabbard is resigning from her post as Director of National Intelligence to support her husband through his battle with, quote, an extremely rare form of bone cancer. Gabbard notified President Trump during a meeting in the Oval Office Friday. Her last day as ODNI is expected to be June 30th. In her formal resignation letter, Gabbard says she is, quote, deeply grateful for the trust you placed in me and for the opportunity to lead the office of the Director of the National Intelligence for the last year and a half. She said she has, quote, made significant progress at the ODNI, advancing unprecedented transparency and restoring integrity to the intelligence community.
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0: Welcome to Truth for Life Weekend, where we're beginning a series called A Light in the Darkness. We'll be looking at the dramatic transformations of individuals who encountered Jesus, and we begin with a demon-possessed man. Alistair Begg points out how, before we trusted in Jesus, we had more in common with this man than we might think.
1: Father, we come to you as those who are tempted and tried and sometimes failing, to ask for your help as we study the Bible now. Meet with us, we pray, beyond the voice of a mere man. May we hear from you, the living God, by your Spirit, through your word, the Bible. For we pray in Christ's name. Amen. Well, can I invite you to turn to Mark and the fifth chapter? And as you're turning there, let me say what an important and special day this is for our church family. Each time we send out export models, as we do tonight in a formal and purposeful way, we are reminded of the importance of obeying the command of Jesus to go out into all the world and to make disciples and to teach them everything that he has commanded, to baptize them and to see them established in the truth. And when, as we gather tonight and lay our hands upon this young couple, we will be confronted by the question, what about us in our own streets, in our own offices, within our own sphere of influence and among our friends? If it is of value and if it is significant to take a young couple, uproot them from the security of their lives, financial, relational, church-wide security, and dispatch them into the heart of a very, very alien environment, then if it is significant enough to do that with them, I find myself saying, and what is it that you're doing, Beg, as it relates to the cause and the cost of telling others about Jesus? In 1936, Archbishop William Temple wrote as follows, "It is clear that the church only fulfills its function as the body of Christ if it is constantly thinking how those who are outside can be inside. The preoccupation of the church should be with those outside." Now, we think immediately incorrectly if we think in terms of a building. Temple was not suggesting that the issue was to get people who are outside of the building inside of the building. He was talking about the distinction between being in Christ or outside of Christ. Men and women, by our very natures, do not know Christ, do not love him, bow to his dictates. And the preoccupation of those who do is to be with those who don't, so that those who are presently outside may actually be placed inside of Christ and within the invisible church. Now I say to you again, if it is worth taking these people, sending them into the Andes Mountains to translate the Bible, then it demands of us to face up to the question in our own lives. Jesus, remember, had to settle the issue for the religion preoccupied Pharisees when they bemoaned the fact, it's actually in Luke as well, just in chapter 4, when they bemoaned the fact that he was attending this event at the home of Levi, and Jesus says to them, "I did not come to call the righteous people, but I came to call sinners to repentance." It's not people who are healthy that go to the doctor. He said it is people who are sick. Now, with this as our focus, we're looking at these first 20 verses of Mark chapter 5. And as I say to you, you will be helped by having your Bible open. Here we have a living, walking, vivid, unanswerable demonstration of the transforming power of Jesus Christ. And I want simply to take the line and follow along with you as we work our way through these 20 verses within the time that we have. They went across the lake to the region of the Gerasenes, and when Jesus got out of the boat, a man with an evil spirit came from the tombs to meet him. Now, Mark gives us immediately in these first 5 or 6 verses a sort of identikit picture of this individual. It's important that the readers understand the condition of this man. He tells us where he lived. He lived in the tombs. He did not live in a normal community. He did not live amongst his family or his friends. He lived isolated from all those relationships. And people who had never seen him may well, according to verse 5, have heard him. Because night and day among the tombs and in the hills, he would cry out and cut himself with stones. He lived in the tombs and he was unrestrainable. That's what verse 3 is all about. No one could bind him anymore, not even with a chain. They tried that in the past. They'd used the usual methodologies to deal with an individual that was as messed up as this man was. He'd often been chained hand and foot. But with his demonic power, he tore the chains apart and broke the irons on his feet. And there was no one who was prepared to go into the graveyard, no one who was prepared to go in among the tombs with any attempt to try and restrain this individual because he was clearly unrestrainable. What lay behind this was something very significant. That's the significance of verse 2. When Jesus got out of the boat, a man with an evil spirit. This man was held in the grip of demonic powers. And these demonic powers had turned in upon this man. And that's the significance of his self-mutilation at the end of verse 5. What kind of individual lives in the tombs, screams in the night, runs around naked, and cuts himself with stones? And what possibility is there for any help to be given to such a man when the normal issues of society and all of the attempts, the isolation plans and the restraining plans have all come to a grinding halt as a result of their inability to contain him? He's utterly alone. He is alienated from his community and, in a realistic sense, alienated from himself. He breaks the bounds in every way of Paul Simon's most peculiar man. Remember him? The most peculiar man. That's what Mrs. Reardon said. She lived upstairs from him. She said he was a most peculiar man. Well, however peculiar that man was, in Paul Simon's song, this man has got him beat. This man defines peculiarity. This man defines isolation. This man defines an individual greatly in need of help. Now, just when we're sitting here saying to ourselves, well, that's quite a picture. I'm glad that I'm not remotely like this man. I have my clothes on. I'm able to reason with things. And no one's had me tied up or need to have me tied up in the last little while. I am not demon-possessed. Well, I would imagine that that would be true of virtually everybody here, although we never know. The Bible does not say that the human condition of men and women is that we are by nature demon-possessed. But the Bible does say, and that's why this man is an illustration in part of the human condition. The Bible does say that men and women by their very nature are ruled by dark and sinister forces. In Ephesians chapter 2, when Paul describes the life of these Ephesian believers in relationship to what they once were, listen to how he describes them. He's describing now what they were outside of Christ, before they had come to know Jesus and to trust in him and to discover his life and his forgiveness and his mercy. And they were not unique because they lived in Ephesus. This description is a description of every man and every woman outside of Christ. As for you, you were dead in your transgressions and sins, in which you used to live, past tense. When you followed the ways of this world, you just went down the same roads as everyone else, just doing the same thing as everyone else, just with the same worldview as everyone else. When you followed the ways of this world and of the ruler of the kingdom of the air, the spirit who is now at work in those who are disobedient, All of us also lived among them at one time. This is the description of being outside of Christ as opposed to being inside of Christ. I don't want to camp on this beyond saying this. If our notion of genuine Christian experience is untaught by the Bible, ungrounded in biblical truth, then it may come out as something like this. I've been a fairly decent fellow for most of my life, and my wife and I have been living here in the Chagrin Valley area for some time. We had some kind of church background in the past, and we've never really done much about it ever since we've been married. Our children have come along, and we've decided now would be a good time to add a little religion in our lives. We've shopped around, we've found a number of places, and although we don't particularly like your preaching, we've found that the children's ministry here is very, very accessible to us, and so we come along. In short, we've been fairly purposeless in relationship to religion, and we've decided that now is the time to get serious about it. Okay. But do you think it would be worth taking that package that you've just described? How do you think it'll sound out in Prague, with the residual impact of atheism ruling a country? And how interested do you think people will be in this story of having discovered purpose and adding a little religion? Well, of course, there would be no reason to go anywhere with that, because it's just something that's an add-on, isn't it? It's not something that's life-changing or absolutely essential. It's just a decision that has been made along the journey. In the same way that somebody could say, you know, I've been very, very lax when it comes to exercise, and I've decided to join a club and do a little running around, because I think it would be good for me and it's a good example for my children. All of that is fine. But that's not what the Bible is describing in terms of becoming a Christian. Do you see what it says? Outside of Christ, you are a dead man. Outside of Christ, you are a dead woman. You're an alive, dead person. That's the drama of it. And that you were dead in your transgressions and sins in which you used to live. What? I thought it says you were dead in which you used to live. Yeah. You were the living dead. You are the walking dead outside of Jesus. And you may not be held in the grip of dark demonic forces, but by your very nature, you are in the control of that which is dark and sinister and completely counter to the life and the freedom and the joy that is provided in the Lord Jesus Christ. And the only question is the extent to which that rule and reign of sin has placed its manacles, has dropped the dust of its death down upon our hearts and minds and lives. So I say to you that this man is not actually as far removed from us here as we think. Oh, it is a very distasteful picture, is it not? After all, we have nice places to go home to. We have nice couches on which to sit. We're not running around the graveyard naked at all. No, we're not. But the fact of the matter is, we are outside of Christ, dead in our trespasses. So the message of the gospel is not, why don't you turn over a new leaf, and why don't you get a little purpose in your life, and why don't you shake your leg and get a little religion? The message of the gospel is, you're a dead man, and furthermore, you can't make yourself alive. The message of the gospel is, you're a blind woman, and you can't make yourself see. And that ought to alarm you. Because some of you sit here Sunday after Sunday, and this is how your mind works. When I'm good and ready, I'll get this thing sorted out. But that'll be my decision, and that'll be my time, and that'll be my place. You don't even know what a day will bring. You don't even know if you'll make it to your bed this evening. That's why the Bible always says, if you hear the voice of God, if you feel the prompting of the Spirit of God, you respond to it right there and then, because now is the accepted time, and behold, now is the day of salvation. Now I say to you again, this man's condition may be vastly different from ours in the sense of his demon possession, but it is not so dramatically different from ours in terms of our nature outside of Christ. It's not very nice, is it? I don't find it particularly nice to say, to look out on my neighbors and my friends and tell them, hey, I don't know where you are, but if you're not in Christ, you're a dead man. That's not the way to gain friends and influence people and build a congregation. So why would you ever say it? Well, the only reason you would say it if you have to say it. Now look at this encounter then that takes place with Jesus. If you've read that wonderful book on the compilation of the Oxford English Dictionary, The Professor and the Madman, then that phrase may come to your mind as you look at what takes place here. Only this is the Savior and the Madman. And it's quite a drama that unfolds. Verse 6, when he saw Jesus from a distance, he ran and fell on his knees in front of him. And then he said to him, verse 7b, swear to God that you won't torture me. Contradictory forces at work in this man's life. On the one hand, compelling him, and on the other hand, repelling him. Jesus, verse 8 tells us, has already called out to the evil spirit to come out of this man. And this has set up this great dialectic in his mind and in the very core of his being. Shouting, verse 7, at the top of his voice, what do you want with me, Jesus, Son of the Most High God? And you've got this dramatic, phenomenal encounter between the light and life and power of Christ and the darkness and the deadness of the power of evil. Jesus, at the end of chapter 4, has established himself as the Lord of nature, hence the calming of the storm. If your Bible is open, you will see that in verse 39 of chapter 4. He said to the winds and the waves, be quiet and be still. And the wind died down and it was completely calm. And now here in chapter 5, he walks into this environment and he establishes himself as the Lord of man and the one who overcomes the power of darkness. Only Jesus can set such a person free. Only Jesus can set such a person free. And when you look at verse 7, it's almost as though this man knew that Christ could set him free. But he was at the same time afraid of what that change would mean. Running and falling on his knees in front of him. And then at the same time saying, what is it that you want with me? Please, I can't stand any more torture. I can't stand, if an encounter with you is to be tortuous in any way, I can't stand that, Jesus. Here I am on my knees before you, but at the same time recoiling from you. That's not so far removed from experience that I've encountered in 30 years of pastoral ministry. Because we fail to understand the grip that sin has on people, that Satan has on people. When we suggest to them or to ourselves that once confronted with their predicament, it will just be obvious for them. It'll just be natural for them to surrender to Christ's rule. But experience tells us that it isn't so obvious, and it apparently isn't so natural. If you have dealt with people who have become increasingly enslaved to sexual sin, increasingly trapped in the choices that they've made in relationship to the substances that they put into their bodies, you will have noticed, as have I, the royal battle that takes place in the psyche, in the soul of that man or that woman, where on the one hand they're saying, Lord Jesus Christ, have mercy on me, but I cannot face the tortuous implications of what it will mean for me to be torn away from that upon which I have developed such a dependence for all these years of my life. Somebody feels the call, the touch of God upon their life, says, come on now, you're a messed up sinner and you need to trust in Christ. But they're living with a woman. And she's attractive to him. And he likes her. And he has grown to depend upon her. He shouldn't be with her. And he comes, as it were, to the knees of Jesus. And he knows that Jesus has something to say to him. But he knows that if he says yes to Jesus, it's going to be no to her. We better not be superficial in the way we deal with our friends and neighbors concerning these things, as if somehow or another, oh, come along now, give yourself a shake. After all, look at this, therefore, come on, let's get this dealt with. No, it's not as easy as that. It's not just as easy as that. Jesus is the one who breaks the power of canceled sin. He's the one who sets the prisoner free. But as Sinclair Ferguson, our good friend, says, no man yields to Jesus easily by nature. Tragically, like Legion, men often hold on to their bondage in evil rather than yield to the pain of transformation by Christ's power and grace. That's a very important phrase. The pain of transformation by Christ's power and grace. You know, I want to say to people, oh, this is easy. There's nothing in this. We make light of where people are coming from. We devalue the very work of Jesus when we seek to represent the gospel in such a superficial way. I have in my mind a man now, successful man, actually fairly well known. And we went to lunch years and years ago now after a very significant Sunday at the high school, in the auditorium in the high school. And when we talked over lunch, this man said to me, I understand exactly what you're saying about Jesus and the claims of Jesus. And I understand at the same time that if I were to respond to the claims of Jesus, it would mean giving up this and this and this. This means far more to me than ever coming to Christ. Therefore, thanks for sharing with me.

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3: 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I'm Bob Lapine. 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

0: 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It's Kevin McCullough, That Kevin Show, and everything online at thatkevinshow.com. We never put anything behind a paywall because we want you to have access to it. I am really pleased to have my next guest back. We haven't been able to speak in person in quite some time, and Dr. Michael Youssef is one of my favorite voices in the culture. He comes at it from a really wholly different whole cloth perspective than a lot of American pundits because he sees what others don't, having roots from the Middle East and understanding what the radicals are all about and really aligning some thoughts between like radical Islamists and the progressives here in the U.S. And it's just always a pleasure to have him. His new book is called An Unholy Alliance. He joins us now. Dr. Michael Youssef, welcome back.
1: Thank you, Kevin. I was just reminiscing with our staff about how many times I've been there with you in the studio in the past years. But we're so glad to reconnect this way. Yeah. And thank you for having me. This is a very important topic. It's very
0: serious. It really is. And when you see what's playing out right in front of us in Iran right now, I'm just, before we get into the book, and I want everybody to go buy An Unholy Alliance. You can get it on Amazon, get it on all the booksellers. They've got a version on Kindle that's even available. So go get it, An Unholy Alliance. But before we get into the depths of that, I just want to get your reaction in terms of what you're watching play out with Iran, with the U.S., with Israel, where everything stands from your perspective.
1: Well, I sometimes chuckle because every time I hear about ceasefire, every time I say we're having negotiation, I wish I could say something to Mr. Trump and the administration. These people do not know what the truth is. In fact, it was the Shia Muslims who invented this a form of jurisprudence or law within religious laws. It was called taqiyya. And it started among the Shiites in the early days when they were fighting with the Sunnis 1400 years ago. And that is to lie to your enemy, and it's considered to be a virtue. Not just it's okay, it's a virtue. And then the Sunnis later on adopted the same thing. But particularly with the Iranians, I don't believe a word they say. No matter, they can swear on a stack of Qurans. I would not believe a thing they say. Because they are determined, even though they were decimated and the leadership has been decimated, they're still very, very ideologues in terms of world domination and in terms of awaiting for the 12th Imam, who supposedly disappeared in infancy 1,000 years ago, and they're waiting for him to show up. But he's only going to show up. He's going to come back and declare his imamship when the world is in a state of chaos in order to save his people, the Shiites.
0: This anticipation of this 12th Imam, this kind of Messiah-like character that they believe is coming, they're willing to die for him. They're willing to sacrifice other human beings to bring that about. So on some level, if you're willing to die for the cause, you're not going to be an easy opponent to deal with.
1: No, the ground is not level in these negotiations because in their mind and their mindset, the worse things get, the more they force the hand of this Mahdi to show up, the 12th Imam. And so they wanted chaos. They wanted war. That's why they had proxies in Lebanon and in Gaza and Yemen, because they want to create this worldwide chaos. And the worse it gets, the more they can force his hand to show. So this just, there's no logic in their arguments and discussion.
0: We're speaking with Pastor Michael Youssef. His book is called An Unholy Alliance. Before we get to the book directly, Dr. Youssef, I want to ask you about your perspective of the end of days. Do you believe that this is setting up anything that we would see or anticipate in what we see in Revelation?
1: Well, there's so much that is going on right now in terms, I am not a in-time preacher the charts and all of that. But I'm also a Bible
0: I don't trust the ones who do, by the way, which is why I trust you.
1: but I always go back to the Lord Jesus himself and what he said in Matthew 24. In Matthew 24, he gives about six, I think that's my count, of what he calls labor pains. And all of the labor pains, you know, they don't start at the beginning of the pregnancy. They don't start in the middle of the pregnancy, but they start toward the end. Mm. And even though all of these things, like the famine, war and rumors of war, the earthquakes, and all of these things have been with us for a long, long time. But the logic of our Savior's argument is that just as a woman, when she's getting close to giving birth, the labor pains become increase in intensity and in frequency, that all these things that he referred to as labor pain are now increasing in intensity and in frequency. Mm. They're happening more often. Think of Daniel. It's his last chapter. He talks about there will be increase in knowledge. My goodness, I did the research. And some in the past, knowledge could increase every century or two and then got to decades. Now, knowledge is increasing every few weeks, literally. And then the great apostasy. Oh, my goodness, how many so-called evangelical preachers who are now going through deconstruction? How many people turning their back? Now, I'm thankful to hear that some of the younger generation want more to know more about more religion. I hope they go to Jesus, not religion. That's good news. But nonetheless, when you see so many churches have abdicated biblical truth, have abdicated the core of the gospel, you realize that the great apostasy is upon us. And the other thing our Lord said is that the gospel of the kingdom shall be preached around the world to every nation as a testimony to every nation. And then the end will come. And so all of these things that our Lord Jesus said is what really convinced me that we are getting there.
0: Well, and your book delves into that even more so. And we've got you for a nice good chunk of time today, so I'm thankful for that. I do want to point out one other thing about what you just said, though. And I love the fact that you didn't break out the charts and do all this, the crazy stuff, because I have a 15-year-old who's asking me about Revelations now. He's watching YouTube and reading stuff. And I'm like, James, the main thing that we need to be doing as believers is pointing people to Jesus. If we are pointing people to Jesus, then when he comes, we will be ready. But if he comes and we're not doing that, then we're not ready. So it doesn't really matter the when, it matters who we're being at the time. But having said that, it does present an interesting dilemma, and this is one of the things that we talk about here in the New York area, kind of on a local level, differently than a national level, and that is that our mission doesn't change. Like, we're called to be winsome, we're called to be truthful, we're called to tell the truth, even if the culture hates God, even if they hate his word, even if they look at us as though we're some sort of inbred stepchild. Like, it is upon us to be resolute to say there is a Redeemer and his name is Jesus Christ.
1: Absolutely, and that's my message. I think sometimes when you get people debating and arguing over the charts, and who's going up and who's coming down and all this, I believe that's a distraction by the devil from preaching of the gospel. And it is a burden of my heart. That's why I'm taking the gospel message on the road. We've been all over the world. We had Ireland and Australia and so many of the cities in the United States. We were in Boston and D.C. and we'll be in Houston and San Antonio in the fall. And so I believe with all my heart, this is the call of the church today more than ever. I plead with pastors every time I speak to pastors, as if the Great Commission is more urgent today even than in the first day when our Lord Jesus gave that commission to the disciples.
0: Amen.
1: It is absolutely imperative that we take that very seriously now.
0: Amen. All right, when we come back, we're going to delve into this brand new book from Dr. Youssef called An Unholy Alliance, How Progressivism Brought About an Islamist Invasion. And maybe those of you living in middle country Ohio don't face this much, but I'll tell you, in New York, we're living it out every day. Come right back. Don't go anywhere.
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3: For years, many have refused to talk about what's happening. It was dismissed as over there in distant headlines, but now it's here. Two radical ideologies, once openly hostile, now standing shoulder to shoulder. In Dr. Youssef's new book, An Unholy Alliance, he explains why this convergence is happening where it comes from, and why ignoring it will only accelerate the downfall of our society. Most leaders stay silent. Many are afraid of the backlash, but silence has consequences. This is not about fear or political solutions. It's about truth and the responsibility we have to speak it with courage and compassion. Order your copy of Dr. Michael Youssef's eye-opening new book, An Unholy Alliance, at ltw.org. ltw.org.

0: Welcome back. It's Kevin McCullough. It's That Kevin Show, thatkevinshow.com, and always pleased to have you with us. Also, always pleased to have Dr. Michael Youssef, and his new book is called An Unholy Alliance, How Progressivism Brought About an Islamist Invasion. And Dr. Youssef, you address this directly in the book, but I've started seeing some of the bloggers and some of the social media people and some others talk about a red-green alliance. Right. And there's this idea that there's something synergistically working together to bring progressive interests and Islamic radicals. And sadly, here in New York City, where 9/11 happened 22 years ago, it's happening right here. We've now elected an Islamic radical mayor who identifies with all of the ideals of the terrorists. And it's playing out. Now, it's not playing out that way in a lot of the other rest of the country, but here in New York, we're seeing it firsthand. What is the Red-Green Alliance, and how do you define it in your book?
1: Well, I define the Red-Green Alliance as the green for the Islamists and the red for communists. And really, you're having socialists and communists agreeing together, at least partially, in order that they may defeat the common enemy, and that is Western civilization. They both hate Western civilization. And as I mentioned in the book, that in the past, when there was a green-red alliance, like in Egypt in the 50s, between the Muslim Brotherhood and the military juntas who led the 52 revolution, in the end, one is going to kill the other, because this is a temporary kind of alliance. And then it happened again in 1979 in Iran. It was the leftists who led the revolution and got the Shah kicked out. In fact, they were all the prime minister, the foreign minister, all those articulate guys who were on television night after night speaking perfect English. They were all leftists. And then they invited Khomeini, and they thought they can have an alliance. And what did Khomeini learn from Nasser is that he basically killed all the leftists and then become an Islamist revolution in the truest sense of the word. And so those alliances will not last. But for now, unfortunately, they're creating so much havoc. You look at England today with Prime Minister Starmer, and he now appointed an Islamophobe czar who is an Islamist. He said, I need to protect the Muslims. And I tweeted out something. I said, since when do terrorists need protection? And it's happening in Australia with Albanese, the prime minister there, left prime minister. The leftists everywhere are either being paid off by Qatar, and or they are in ideologically, they hate Western civilization so much and all that Western civilization has given us. And by the way, I believe that Western civilization is the fruit of the Reformation.
0: Yes.
1: See, the Reformation is what gave us freedom and understanding what freedom is and the personal responsibilities and all these things that we gained from the rise of the Reformation in the 1500s is what they hate. And that's what they want to destroy. And Karl Marx said the first thing you need to destroy is the family.
0: Well, that is what they have focused on. I mean, I've seen some of this here in New York, where you have now a mayor who's very, very much sided with the radical Islamists, who's touting Marxism as his economic ways. What ways do they typically work together? And what ultimately leads the Islamists to kill the Marxists?
1: Eventually, because this is just a temporary thing, but it cannot last. I mean, look what they do to the gays in Iran or in Gaza. Oh my goodness, one of the leaders of Hamas, out of just sheer suspicion that he may be gay, they tortured him and they killed him. In Iran, they take them up high-rise buildings and throw them down. And that's what I don't understand. All the LGBTQSYZ, and you see now banners that says Queers for Palestine. Do they understand what they will do to them? But that's the problem. I believe with all my heart, personally, after 52 years in the ordained ministry, is that Satan is behind all of this.
0: Yes.
1: You see, he has not only blinded them. Once he blinded them, he uses them. They are his foot soldiers. And his basic mission is to destroy and kill. Steal, destroy, and kill. And that's what they're doing.
0: Yeah.
1: They are doing his bidding. behind the scenes, Satan is operating, or those spiritual forces of darkness are operating. And now, so many people, when the Christian faith fades away, Satan takes over.
2: Well, it's why, to be candid, Dr. Youssef, it's why we can't have any bystanders. Christians have to be on the field, in the game, in the arena of where the battle is going on, because that's what we're called to do. Got to take one more quick break and coming back with more with Dr. Michael Youssef. But the book is called An Unholy Alliance, How Progressivism Brought About an Islamist Invasion. I want you to have a copy. Buy four or five of them. Give them to some of your friends to read. Have a discussion about it after you read it. Invite them over for a dinner and have a it'll be one of the most exciting nights you'll have. Talk about some of this stuff, because it doesn't get more real than what we're dealing with right this very minute. Coming right back from New York, Kevin McCullough, stay here.
3: For years, many have refused to talk about what's happening. It was dismissed as over there in distant headlines, but now it's here. Two radical ideologies, once openly hostile, now standing shoulder to shoulder. In Dr. Youssef's new book, An Unholy Alliance, he explains why this convergence is happening, where it comes from, and why ignoring it will only accelerate the downfall of our society. Most leaders stay silent. Many are afraid of the backlash, but silence has consequences. This is not about fear or political solutions. It's about truth and the responsibility we have to speak it with courage and compassion. 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

0: So glad to have you with us. It's That Kevin Show from New York. We come to you from Times Square, but glad to have Dr. Michael Youssef joining us. Even if he's in a much sunnier, warmer climate than we are always glad to see his shining smile as he comes. And that's one of the things that separates us, Dr. Youssef, is it not? If ultimately the idea of everything that the progressive movement and the Islamic radicals have leads to death and all kinds of forms of death, spiritual death, physical death, relational death, emotional death, the death of your own intelligence and mental health. I mean, there's all kinds of things that go into that. That just makes the message of Jesus and what he offers you so much more vibrant and so much more dynamic and in such contrast to what the other side has to offer.
1: Absolutely. And one of the great ironies, and a lot of people don't know this because the media doesn't report it, that there are thousands upon thousands upon thousands, I would actually venture to say millions, in the Muslim world, in Iran, and in the other Muslim countries who are coming to Christ in large numbers, even though at the threat of their own lives. But they're coming to Christ because once they start contrasting and see the love of Christ and understand the gospel and what they were brought up to learn, they embrace the Lord Jesus Christ, and I talk to so many of them. In fact, we have a television station dedicated 24/7 to the gospel in the Arab world. 260 million homes in the Arabic-speaking world. Kingdom Sat, Malakot in Arabic. And I talk to some of them, and they will say, now we can really die for the truth. Mm. We were willing to die for a lie. Now we can die for the truth. We'll be happy to do it. And they pay, literally, they lose their jobs, they lose their families, they lose home, they get kicked out of home. And that's what my son is. This is helping them go help the persecuted. And so this is the irony. Here in the West, in Europe, and in the United States, and in Australia, and Canada, we are departing from the truth of the gospel, or at least passive in the churches. We just sit in our churches, we sing our songs, and then we leave, and we don't have that urgency of gospel proclamation. And I really believe that what you're saying is exactly what needs to be done.
0: We have to be a gospel-forward culture. It seems to me that when we went through COVID and have come out the other side, and we're seeing some of these cataclysmic global, you know, October 7th type of events going on, it seems like to me there is starting to be a hunger in our culture in a sense that they're not getting the truth in other places. And I have pastors telling me that there's people coming to them saying, tell me what you do. Tell me what you believe. I need more of what you have. And the admonition to the pastors listening is you better be ready to tell them because they're coming to you asking, but do you sense that same spiritual hunger and searching by people in the days that we're living in?
1: Yes, even Gallup has reported that the interest on the part of those who are in their 20s has gone from 28% to 42%.
0: Wow.
1: That is a huge rise, and I actually just wrote an op-ed about it. And we better be ready to welcome, train, disciple. I have preached the next generation, the importance of modeling, discipling the next generation for the last 40 years, and we're doing it here in Atlanta. And I just plead with pastors to begin to think of discipling that next generation. Maybe that's a generation that will bring about the Great Awakening, which we have been praying for decades now.
0: For the final 2 minutes that I have you, if someone is listening today and they see all that's going on, and you had a chance to just sit with them one-on-one over a cup of coffee, what would your message to them be at this very moment?
1: Wake up. In two words, wake up. And if you are beginning to wake up, then I want to help you see the whole truth, the truth and the whole truth, which is in Jesus Christ. But meanwhile, the Christians who are listening and the freedom-loving, even if they're not Christians or Jewish or religious at all, but if they're freedom-loving, they need to realize that that freedom could absolutely not be here in 2 years' time. Mm. If we do nothing, because, I mean, the voting, the out there getting the candidates who freedom-loving candidates. Those are the common things that we have. Now, to be sure, I'm about Jesus and about the gospel. But at the same time, I'm also a citizen of this country. I'm a legal immigrant. And I love this country genuinely, and I want to see this country to go back to its roots instead of departing from its roots. And so as a citizen, I would say, if you cherish freedom, if you want that freedom for your children and your grandchildren, we're blessed with 15 grandchildren, then you wake up and see what is happening, the deception, the lying, the cheating on media and some politicians. Yeah. We need to be good citizens as well as truly Bible-believing, Christ-centered Christians.
0: Get a copy of Dr. Youssef's book, An Unholy Alliance. It's going to open your eyes in a lot of ways. And then do what Dr. Youssef just closed on there. You know, Daniel, as a young man, was taken from his home. He never got to worship with people in his form of worship ever again. He died in a foreign country, but he quoted the prophet Jeremiah, and he said, I need to work for the welfare of the city that I'm in. He didn't abandon his role within that culture. He adapted. He served multiple kingships and governments. And friends, we can do the same right here. We can have an impact where we are, but we have to be involved. We cannot sit on the sidelines. The days are too serious for that. And that's what an unholy alliance from Dr. Michael Youssef really drives home. It's subtitled How Progressivism Brought About an Islamist Invasion. And that invasion has arrived on the shores of America. We've got to recognize that. Dr. Youssef, thank you for spending time with us. It's always a joy.
1: Delighted to see you again, Kevin. Thank you for having me, brother.
0: Very much our pleasure indeed.
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18: Hello and welcome to another edition of Discoveries in Health. I'm your host, Chris McKay, and I'm really glad you're with me today, because today we're going to be talking about an issue that affects each and every one of us, and that's stress. And believe it or not, whether it's job stress, financial stress, family stress, or even the little things that we're told not to stress about, any form of stress takes a serious physical toll on your body. But don't worry, because there is something you can do about your stress. And joining me today on the phone is Dr. Michael Pincus. And Dr. Pincus is going to talk about stress and give us some great information on things that we can do to reduce or even eliminate the negative effects that daily stress has on our bodies. For those of you that may not know Dr. Pincus, he is a nationally recognized authority on natural and alternative health. He's worked with top Hollywood celebrities, professional and Olympic athletes, and he continues to be involved in the latest research into today's top health concerns. And Dr. Pincus, thanks so much for being with us today.
19: Thanks, Chris. Great to be with you.
18: So let's get right into this whole stress issue. You know, stress is such a normal part of our daily routine these days, but why should we all be concerned about it? And more specifically, what's going on in our bodies? And what are the warning signs that we should be looking for?
19: Well, you know, there's two ways to look at stress. One is what we call mental stress.
18: Uh-huh.
19: And the other is how stress affects your body. As a doctor, I'm more interested in how it affects your body.
18: Sure.
19: So the way stress affects the body is this. When a person's under stress, the body transposes the stress into tension.
18: Okay.
19: And your muscles end up contracting. And everyone feels that in their upper back and neck. You feel the tightness.
18: Right.
19: As a doctor, I'm more concerned about the muscles that you don't feel, such as the muscles in the arteries.
18: Oh, okay.
19: That tighten up. And the muscles, the heart is a giant muscle.
18: Oh, right.
19: And the muscles in and around your digestive tract.
18: Mm-hmm, mm-hmm.
19: Because these are the things that are resulting in heart disease, digestive difficulties. And I want to talk a little bit in your show today about nutrition, because there are two nutrients that completely handle the body in terms of stress.
18: Okay.
19: Now, according to the research that I've been involved with, it's as simple as calcium and magnesium.
18: Calcium and magnesium.
19: Right.
18: Okay.
19: When you're deficient in calcium and magnesium, a lot of things can happen. Calcium, magnesium, for example, is needed in order to go to sleep at night. And how many people do you know, they just don't sleep well? You wake up tired, your body hurts more, pretty soon it starts to wear you down, and pretty soon you get sick and you have a condition. If people are suffering from pain and osteoporosis and fibromyalgia and cramps in their legs and weird illnesses, so there's something wrong with this picture. And it has to do with not how much calcium someone's taking in their diet or how many calcium supplements or how many antacids you chew. It has to do with simple absorption. Is that calcium getting absorbed into your body?
20: With calcium being something to deal with stress, isn't calcium for building bones?
19: Well, yes. Okay.
20: Yeah.
19: And it does build your teeth. But you see, 1% of the calcium actually circulates in your blood. So when that 1% starts to drop, it could affect your heart, your brain, your kidneys, your organs, and your body shuts down, actually dies.
20: Wow.
19: And so 1% of the calcium always has to be in your system. And there's two sources of calcium. One is in the diet.
20: Yeah.
19: And two is from the bones themselves.
20: The body will absorb it back from the bones if it needs it?
19: That's right.
20: I see.
19: And what you just discussed right now leads to one of the major causes of a condition that's affecting 25 million Americans right now, which is called osteoporosis.
20: Right.
19: Which is a weakening of the bone.
20: Now, and that's due to the body deriving the calcium from the bones instead of from nutrition.
19: Yep.
20: Okay.
19: And so what we have to do is we have to find a way to put calcium back in the diet. Now, you think that would be really easy.
20: Sure, just drink milk.
19: Just drink milk or, you know, eat a lot of green leafy vegetables and that sort of thing. But first of all, people don't do that.
20: Right.
19: And second of all, the quality of the calcium that comes from our diet has been decreasing in the last 50 years.
20: Really?
19: Yeah, because things like pasteurization, foods are irradiated, the calcium is leached from the soils, and people are taking medications that block it. So the actual calcium is not being absorbed in the body.
20: Okay.
19: And then you see people taking Tums and calcium supplements. You know, they buy at the health food store or drugstore.
20: Right, right.
19: But these calciums don't absorb in the body.
20: That's interesting.
19: For a couple reasons. One, when you take let's say an antacid that has the calcium in it, like a Tums, first of all, calcium does not absorb in the body unless it's in an acidic environment. But see, what happens when you take a Tum? It's an antacid.
20: Oh, okay.
19: So even if you're getting calcium in the antacid itself, it's not being absorbed.
20: I see, because it has to be in an acid environment for it to be absorbed.
19: Exactly.
20: Okay.
19: Now, we have a product called the CalMax formula. My CalMax formula is natural, and the difference is that it's a powder. And what happens is you put in hot water, and you mix it up, and you drink it down. So it's in a liquid instead of a pill, and it absorbs into your system.
20: Wow. So that solves that problem then.
19: Well, yeah, because when calcium and magnesium are in a liquid state, it absorbs 10 times better than in any other state.
20: Wow. That's great. Matter of fact, yes, I'm reading the can right now. It says a fast-absorbing calcium and magnesium beverage powder.
19: Well, it comes down to absorption. One of the ways to tell if you're not absorbing calcium is take a look at what drugs you're taking. Are you on high blood pressure medication? Do you need something for your kidneys? Are you on pain medications? Do you need sleeping pills? If the calcium and especially the magnesium is being absorbed,
20: mm-hmm.
19: you're not going to suffer from all these things. My CalMax formula does absorb incredibly in the body. The thing is that when you take my CalMax formula, it's not like, well, will I feel better? I have thousands of people writing me and say, Dr. Pincus, I can't believe it. 30 minutes after I took the CalMax, the pain in my wrist went away, or I was able to sleep for the first time in years. I mean, this is really amazing.
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21: 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If you're just joining us, I've got Dr. Michael Pincus on the phone today, and we're talking about something that we're all too familiar with these days, and that's stress. And we're finding out about the damage that everyday stress can do to our bodies, the warning signs that we should be aware of, and what we can do to alleviate and even eliminate the effects of stress. And Dr. Pincus, you were talking earlier about calcium and magnesium and how we need these nutrients in our bodies to fight the effects of stress, and how your CalMax formula can help us in this battle against stress. I'd like to talk for a minute about how the magnesium factors in. I mean, I'm starting to understand about the calcium, but what does magnesium do?
19: Well, we're talking about stress, and we're talking about stress affects the body. And first of all, in order to function at all, your body needs magnesium. It's probably, of all the vitamins I could list, magnesium is probably the most important vitamin on the planet right now.
20: I've not heard a whole lot about magnesium. I mean, why is magnesium so important?
19: There's over 325 biochemical reactions that magnesium is involved with. It's almost like a hormone.
20: Wow.
19: And, for example, with low levels of magnesium, your heart won't beat.
20: Ooh.
19: Very important factor in life.
20: Yeah, right? Yeah, I would say so.
19: Yeah, in fact, let me just read a list of some of the conditions associated with magnesium deficiencies.
20: Okay.
19: You have attention deficit disorder, Alzheimer's, anxiety, asthma, autism, chronic fatigue syndrome, congestive heart disease, constipation, diabetes, fibromyalgia, high blood pressure, insomnia, migraine headaches, multiple sclerosis, muscle cramps, Parkinson's, osteoporosis, and the list just goes on and on and on.
20: And this is associated with a lack of magnesium in the body?
19: Simply a lack of magnesium.
20: Holy cow.
19: So it's nothing to really mess around with. Now what happens is this. You need the magnesium in your body in order for the calcium to be absorbed.
20: Oh, so it's a necessary thing in order to get the first component, which is calcium.
19: That's right. They work in combination with each other. Now, there's many more practical applications of this CalMax formula.
20: Mm-hmm.
19: First of all, like I said, you drink it, so it gets into your system.
20: Okay.
19: And one of the first things we use it for in our clinic is for people who are under a lot of stress and they can't sleep well at night. It works better than anything I've ever seen for people that have trouble sleeping.
20: Really?
19: Because it relaxes your body, and you actually feel the relaxation after you drink a cup of the CalMax formula.
20: Hmm. Interesting.
19: Now, the other thing that it's really, really good for are people who are in pain.
20: Okay.
19: And I have a whole bunch of stories to tell you and case studies of people actually taking the CalMax formula and getting rid of pain. And this is including arthritic type pain, fibromyalgia, which is a form of arthritis, back pain, muscle spasms, migraine headaches. There's a whole category of areas I'd like to discuss with you.
20: Wow, that's fantastic. Some of those things that you've named seem to be age-related or things that we experience as we grow older. Is there a link there?
19: Yeah, there's a vicious circle that I'd like to discuss. What happens is that when a person has a magnesium deficiency, specifically magnesium, they don't absorb their foods well. And so they go into what we call malabsorption syndrome.
20: Okay.
19: Which millions and millions of Americans have. And it's not like you feel sick or, you know, this or that. You might be, over time, just starting to feel more tired and tired and tired. And that's just a real gradual over time type of thing. And a lot of people justify that they're getting old and they just need more rest or whatever.
20: Right. That's what I would think.
19: Now, what happens is that when you get less absorption, you actually increase the deficiency in your system of magnesium.
20: Wow.
19: And that starts to take the calcium out of the bones. You start getting bone loss. You start getting muscle loss because it also reduces the muscle mass. And pretty soon, before you know it, you are feeling old.
20: Yeah.
19: And your body's actually starting to manifest it.
20: Wow. All due to a simple lack of these nutrients.
19: Calcium, magnesium. Now, let me tell you, and it is simple. The problem in being a doctor and a researcher is how do you get this into the system? The formula we have, the CalMax formula, is so fantastic because it's in a powder form. You take hot water and you put it in a cup, take a teaspoon of this powder and mix it in.
20: Yeah.
19: And you drink this cup down.
20: That's great. Well,
19: the absorption rate is really incredible because it actually goes right into your bloodstream.
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21: 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Well, if you're just joining us, I've got Dr. Michael Pincus on the phone today, and he's telling us about stress and how important it is to ensure that you've got the proper nutrients in your system, specifically calcium and magnesium, and how much of an impact that has on our overall health. So I guess one of the things that people should really be aware of is, because this isn't an instant thing that triggers you to say, oh, I'm sick, but, you know, instead happens gradually over time, it's very possible that people might not even be aware that there is a deficiency of calcium and magnesium in their body.
19: Well, that's the thing, is that deficiencies are not like, a water main breaking where you have a real noticeable thing. Deficiencies
20: right.
19: are little drips, little leaks here and there. And so what we have is a cumulative effect where a person starts to go downhill just a little bit at a time.
20: Yeah.
19: To the point where they don't realize how bad they've actually gotten before it's too late.
20: Dr. Pincus, you had mentioned insomnia. We talked about that a little bit. What about back pain?
19: Calcium magnesium is excellent for back pain because the calcium goes into the muscles. Mm-hmm. The magnesium actually helps the transmitters in the nerve. And when you take this CalMax formula, many times it will calm your back pain.
20: Wow.
19: I know I a couple years ago, I herniated a disc in my back.
20: Mm-hmm.
19: And I was trying everything, and I took out the CalMax formula, and I drank it, and I couldn't believe the difference. Within about a half hour, I was functional again. Now, it wasn't completely gone, but I drank it over a 10-day period,
20: yeah,
19: and it completely alleviated the problem.
20: Now, what about heart disease?
19: Well, heart disease is something you have to watch out for, both dietarily and going down the genetic line.
20: Yeah.
19: And if anyone has any history of heart disease or you've even had bypass surgery, you should be on this CalMax formula. And I can't say that without enough emphasis because it's something that will completely give you a new lease on life.
20: Isn't that amazing? We had talked about arthritis. What about joint pain?
19: Well, the arthritic joints really respond to this. And I recently gave a can of this to a lady who was suffering from fibromyalgia, where she was having pain in just about every joint in her body.
20: Mm-hmm.
19: It could be in her knee, it could be in her neck, it could be in her elbow. And I gave it to her 1 week, and I saw her the next week, and I swear, Chris, I did not recognize her.
20: Really?
19: Just as a lady that was 64 years old, and the first time I saw her, she looked like she was 84 years old, and a week later, she was bright, she had a beautiful smile, her eyes were gleaming, and I honestly had to ask my wife who this lady was, and sure enough, she was the one who took a week of the formula, the CalMax formula, and she said she got a really good week of sleep for the first time in years.
20: Wow.
19: And that her pain was much better, and she ordered 3 more cans for me.
20: Wow.
19: And she was giving it out to her friends.
20: That's amazing.
19: And when I use this with the professional athletes, I'm a doctor for the U.S. Olympic team, and I had a number of athletes using this before their events so they could sleep well, and they'd wake up and their muscles were in real relaxed shape.
20: Wow. You really wouldn't think that such a small component of your normal diet can make such a profound impact over the way that you feel.
19: Well, see, what's happened, Chris, is that in the last 50 years, the American diet has greatly changed, and the nutrition has greatly changed.
20: Mm-hmm.
19: And add to that the medications. Many people are on blood pressure medications or anti-anxiety drugs or heart medications, and many of these things also block the absorption of calcium and magnesium in the system.
20: Wow.
19: So the very drugs that are treating the conditions that your body is experiencing, because it's deficient in calcium magnesium, it's also blocking further absorption.
20: Isn't that something?
19: So it's really a rat race out
20: yeah,
19: there.
20: Yeah, it sounds like it's a vicious circle.
19: It sure is. And what are you going to do? So my formula is try the things that are simple first.
20: Yeah.
19: You have nothing to lose. This is not going to hurt you, put it that way.
20: Yeah.
19: You have nothing to lose.
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19: And don't forget, Chris,
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21: 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If you just tuned in, we're talking with Dr. Michael Pincus about stress and the negative effects that everyday stress has on your body, whether it's job stress, financial stress, family stress, any form of stress takes a serious physical toll on your body. And Dr. Pincus, you were talking about how your CalMax formula can help us in this battle against stress. And I guess this is something everyone should be aware of, whether you're 24 or 94.
19: Well, I've used it for many, many years as a younger person, and now as I'm aging as well, I use this, and it definitely helps me sleep better.
21: Mm-hmm.
19: It helps control the stress of the workaday world, and many people will just be amazed how this actually works.
1: Because our formula has a chemical reaction that occurs before you actually ingest it.
21: Mm-hmm.
1: CalMax is pre-dissolved. It doesn't get lodged in your system. And so what happens is that when people drink the CalMax, it's like an infusion into your body. It's like, whoa, it's like decompressing. And so people who are in pain, they take the CalMax, the calcium magnesium gets into the muscles, and it starts to relax it.
21: Dr. Pincus, you talked earlier about how stress affects your energy, and I'd like you to elaborate a little bit more on that subject, if you would. I mean, does stress really affect our energy levels?
1: Good question. Because energy is like the biggest thing right now, like people, chronic fatigue syndrome, PMS, and fibromyalgia, it's like wiping people out. And that's the key to low energy, is a lot of it's caused by pain, feeling old, your joints don't move well. This kind of wipes you out. It drains your energy, and then you get tired and you go to sleep. Guess what? You don't sleep. Now, I'm telling you, like, common scenarios due to a lack of calcium and magnesium in your system. When you have the CalMax, and the first thing that happens, you take it 20 minutes before you go to bed,
21: mm-hmm.
1: you get a good night's sleep, and you wake up feeling

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0: is the easy part. It's getting back down that's hard. That's not only true about mountain climbing, it's true about the Christian life. If we're going to reach that summit, that plan that God has for us, we've got to empty our backpack of pride.
1: 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Mountain climbers know that the most dangerous part of their endeavor is not the ascent, but the descent. And in the same way, Christians need to avoid over-celebrating their achievements, lest they slide down the slippery slope of pride. Today on Pathway to Victory, Dr. Robert Jeffress encourages us to practice the virtue of humility. But first, let's take a moment to hear some important ministry updates.
0: Thanks, David, and welcome again to Pathway to Victory. Today, I'm going to pull back the curtain and expose a common weakness among Christians. You see, Christians can become vulnerable, not only when life is hard, but when life is good. That's right. When the career is thriving, the family is healthy, and everything seems to be going your way. That's exactly when the enemy moves in, because pride is a slow poison. We stop depending on God and start depending on ourselves, and before long, we're drowning in problems we never saw coming. My book, Courageous, will show you how to stay battle-ready in the good times and the bad. It's my gift when you become a new Pathway partner or make a generous one-time donation. I'm eager to send a copy to your home today. In fact, it'll arrive with a collection of 10 convenient, courageous encouragement cards. You can tuck these into your pocket as a reminder of God's promises to you. When you glance at one of these cards, you'll gain strength from the Bible verses that celebrate God's promise to help you live with courage. All right, it's time to focus on today's topic. It's one that confronts us all. How do we safeguard ourselves from pride? The answer is survival tip number 7. I titled this next message in our Courageous series, Don't Celebrate the Summit. Doug Hansen, a 47-year-old postal worker from Kent, Washington, couldn't afford expert mountain climber Rob Hall's $65,000 fee to guide him up the side of Mount Everest. Unlike the rest of the climbers in the group on his 1996 Everest trek, Hansen had to scrape every penny together to make the trip. He even enlisted the kids at Sunrise Elementary School in his hometown to sell t-shirts to help pay the bill. In return, they would receive postcards from Nepal, and if he successfully summited the mountain, a picture of the school's flag planted on the top of Mount Everest. Hansen had tried to reach the summit the previous year, but because of the leader Rob Hall's strict turnaround time, a measure used to ensure a safe return to camp before bad weather or nightfall, the guide had turned Hansen back just 330 vertical feet below the summit. Hall felt bad about denying Hansen the summit then, so he offered him a reduced rate if he would try again in 1996. Between the two expeditions, Doug Hansen obsessed about reaching the summit of Everest. Thinking back to his previous expedition, Hansen told fellow 96 Everest climber John Krakauer, "The summit looked so close. Believe me, there hasn't been a day since that I haven't thought about it." In the dark hours of May 10th, 1996, Hansen, along with Krakauer and others in Rob Hall's group, left camp in their bid for the summit. However, 3 hours into the climb, Hansen was unable to shake the cold. Feeling miserable, he pulled aside to let others pass on the rope. He told one of the climbers that the summit would have to wait another year. When Hall reached Hansen, a conversation ensued. No one heard what was said, but Doug Hansen got back on the rope line and continued the ascent. Throughout the day, the climbers began to spread out. Stronger climbers racing ahead, weaker climbers lagging behind. Rob Hall's turnaround time was 2 o'clock p.m., a deadline that was to be obeyed without question. Nevertheless, violating his own rule, Hall crested the summit at 2:10 p.m. He radioed base camp, "Doug is just coming up over the horizon." But the figure Hall saw wasn't Hansen. He was still 2 hours away from making the summit. According to Nepalese climbing guides for another expedition, Hansen didn't reach the top until after 4 o'clock p.m., and then only with the help of Hall. Hall, who had been sitting at the summit, 29,028 feet, for 2 hours, didn't allow Hansen much time to celebrate the accomplishment of his dream. They had to descend and do so quickly. But Hansen was out of bottled oxygen and completely spent. At 4:30 and 4:41, Hall radioed that he and Hansen were in trouble and needed oxygen. By this time, an approaching storm was beginning to look ominous. When Hall radioed again, the storm had engulfed the mountains. Sometime between Hall's 5:57 p.m. distress call on May 10th and his call at 4:43 a.m. on May 11th, Doug Hansen either slid or stepped off the mountain. About 45 minutes later, base camp reached Rob Hall on the radio and asked about Hansen. "Doug is gone," Hall said. After enduring a night of wind chill 100 degrees below zero, Rob Hall finally succumbed to the extreme environment and died. People have debated what actually happened on that mountain. Why would somebody experienced like Rob Hall violate his own strict turnaround time and cause the life not only of himself, but of Doug Hansen as well? Some people say it was a business decision that motivated them to violate the rule. He had failed once to get Doug Hansen up the mountain. He didn't want to fail again. After all, the rumors would start that it was an inferior company that couldn't get people to the summit. That would hurt him business-wise. Other people said, no, it was just a macho thing, macho men doing macho things. But whatever the reason, the truth is clear. Rob Hall and Doug Hansen violated a basic rule of mountaineering, and that is remembering that climbing the mountain isn't only about reaching the summit, it's about returning home from the summit. In our series, Courageous, we're looking at 10 survival tips for living out our faith in a hostile, threatening environment. The story of Doug Hansen and Rob Hall illustrates the seventh survival tip we're going to talk about today, and that is to beware of celebrating the summit. In fact, those who either obsess about the summit or celebrate too long at the summit miss three important truths we need to look at to begin with today. Jot them down. First of all, life is about more than fulfilling your dreams. Life is much more than accomplishing your dreams. Secondly, your dreams have been given by God for His glory. Thirdly, God has more dreams for you to pursue. The danger of celebrating the summit too long is we forget God has other things He wants us to do after the summit. If we forget these three important truths, we are in danger of pride. And nothing is more dangerous in either reaching the summit or staying on the summit than pride. Pride leads to ingratitude toward God. Ingratitude to God leads to independence from God. Whenever we become intoxicated by our own successes, we begin to think we don't need God. And by the way, that was the basis of the very first sin ever committed in the universe. It wasn't here on earth, it was in heaven. Remember Lucifer, God's chief angel, had his own case of pride. One day he was looking in the mirror at himself and he said, you know, I'm a pretty good looking angel. And not only that, I'm pretty smart as well. I could be running this show just as well as you know who could. And God pronounced a judgment against him. In Ezekiel 28:15, he said, you, Lucifer, you were blameless in your ways from the day you were created until unrighteousness was found in you. And what was that unrighteousness? Verse 17, your heart was lifted up because of your beauty. You corrupted your wisdom by reason of your splendor. Lucifer, you forgot you were the creature, not the creator. Any good thing Lucifer had was what God had done for him. But he was filled with ingratitude, and that ingratitude led to independence. And we find that in Isaiah 14, verses 13 and 14. When Lucifer felt he didn't need God, then he organized a rebellion against God. But you, Lucifer, you said in your heart, I will ascend to heaven. That's what Lucifer wanted to do. He wanted to reach the summit. He wanted to reach into heaven to raise his throne above the sons of God. He said, I will sit on the Mount of Assembly in the resources of the north. I will ascend above the heights of the clouds. I will make myself like the Most High God. I will. And for that reason, God cast Lucifer out of heaven and he became Satan. And from that day until now, and until the end of the time, Satan has one goal. He's creating a rival, a shadow empire set against God's empire. And his empire is built upon this proposition that life apart from God is not only possible, it's preferable. That is the epitome of pride. I don't need God. I'm putting my will above God's will. That is the basis of pride. C.S. Lewis called pride the great sin. And he observed, quote, it is pride which has been the chief cause of misery in every nation and every family since the world began. Listen to me, pride, being consumed with yourself, setting your will above God's will blind you as you try to reach the summit in your life. And it can cause you to stumble after you've reached the summit. The only way to clear the fog of pride that may have set in your life is through humility. Humility allows you to see your life and God clearly. What is humility? Humility is the recognition that any good thing in your life is the result of what God and or others have done for you. Three characteristics of humble people. First of all, the humble recognize their spiritual bankruptcy. Second characteristic of humility, the humble reflect the character of Christ. And thirdly, the humble are dead to themselves. By that I mean they put God's will above their will, not some of the time, but every time. Just like Jesus did in the Garden of Gethsemane, not my will, but your will be done. In Matthew 16, Jesus said, if anyone wishes to come after me, let him deny himself and take up his cross and follow me. Jesus says the truly humble are those who put the interest of God and others above their own. You know, when you look clearly in the Old Testament, probably the man who demonstrated humility above all was the character Moses. Let me mention just two illustrations of Moses' humility that are so interesting to me. First, in Numbers 11, 26 to 29, the elevation of Eldad and Medad. Do you remember that story? They had just gotten over to the other side from the Red Sea, great deliverance, and then the people started complaining to Moses about the food, the water, the living accommodations out in the wilderness. And Moses got so tired, he just went to God and said, God, just shoot me right now. I'm tired, I'm spent, I can't do this any longer. God said, no, here's what to do, Moses. Take 70 elders, men of the Spirit, and share the burden with them. Share the burden of leadership. And once they've been selected, I will put my spirit on them and they will prophesy. So 70 men that had been chosen started prophesying to show that they were the 70 God had chosen. And finally, they quit prophesying. Everybody except these two guys, Eldad and Medad, they kept on prophesying after everybody else stopped. Well, somebody got alarmed by this. They told Joshua. Joshua was kind of Moses' executive pastor. And Joshua decided he better tell Moses what was going on. He said, Moses, there's something bad going on. There are two men who are still prophesying. And it doesn't make you look good that God is speaking through them. Numbers 11:29, Moses said to Joshua, are you jealous for my sake? I would that all the Lord's people were prophets, that the Lord would put his spirit upon them. Moses didn't care about his rank, his position, his reputation. He wanted the word of God to be spoken. He was like Paul in Philippians 1, who said, I'm hearing reports that there are others out there while I'm in prison preaching the gospel to make me look bad. He said in Philippians 1, you know what? I don't care what their motive is. As long as the gospel is being chained, that's all that I care about. That's an example of humility. Second instance of that in Moses' life was the murmuring of his sister Miriam. When people started grumbling against her brother Moses, she and her older brother Aaron thought, this is our chance to tell everybody what we really think of our younger brother. There had been years of sibling rivalry that had built up. And so they used this occasion of a small rebellion to speak out against Moses. Numbers 12, then Miriam and Aaron spoke against Moses and they said, has the Lord indeed spoken only through Moses? Has he not spoken through us as well? In other words, why do we listen just to him? We're all followers of God. We all ought to have an equal voice. He's not that great. We're just as important as he is. The only problem was, verse 2 ends with, and the Lord heard it, and he wasn't happy about it. Remember what happened? He called Aaron and Miriam to come stand before him, and he struck Miriam with a case of leprosy. Now, how did Moses respond to that? I'm going to tell you how I would have responded. If it had been my sister leading a rebellion against me and she had been struck with leprosy, I would have said, see what happens when you touch God's anointed? I couldn't resist, I'm sorry. That's not how Moses responded. Moses, Numbers 12, 13, and Moses cried out to the Lord saying, oh God, heal her, I pray. He prayed for the healing of his sister. As you pursue your goals in life, as you reach toward the summit, remember, humility is that fog cutter, if you will, that allows you to see God clearly and keeps you from being blinded with pride. In closing, let me share with you just three quick suggestions for how to develop humility in your life. First of all, accept the fact that you aren't indispensable. Accept the fact that you are not indispensable. If you want to see how important you are in the world today, here's a great suggestion. Take a bucket of water, fill it up with water, stick your arm in it up to your elbow, quickly remove your arm, and then measure the size of the hole you leave in the water. And the size of that hole is a measure of your significance in the world. That's true for all of us. God doesn't need us. He's given us the privilege of partnering with him. You know, if you ever go to Westminster Abbey in London, where so many great figures in history are buried, you'll find a marble memorial. I've seen it many times, a plaque to the memory of John and Charles Wesley, the Wesley brothers, who did more for the spread of Christianity in Great Britain than perhaps any two human beings. And on that marble plaque, there are the words of Charles Wesley, who said, God buries his workmen, but he continues his work. Remember, none of us is indispensable. Accept that fact. Secondly, cultivate the habit of silence. Cultivate the habit of silence, especially when you're being attacked. Moses didn't speak out against Miriam, but he did speak to God. He did speak to God. It would have been easy for him to come back with a retort to Miriam, you know. If you and Aaron are so important, why don't you have a bigger part in the Ten Commandments movie? I mean, does anybody remember them in that movie? I mean, we remember Charlton Heston. We don't remember who played Miriam and Aram. I mean, they were secondary players. You could have come back with a great retort. He didn't talk to them, but he talked to God about them. He cultivated the habit of silence. And again, he was foreshadowing what Jesus would do when he was attacked. 1 Peter 2:23, and while being reviled, he did not revile in return. While suffering, he uttered no threats, but he kept entrusting himself to the one who judges righteously. And finally, you want to demonstrate humility, pray for those who hurt you. Pray for those who hurt you. That's what Moses did. For some of you right now who have gone through a great injustice in your life, you have been deeply hurt by another person. They may not know it or care about it. You may never have a reconciliation with them. But listen to me. It's important that you don't harbor bitterness in your own heart against them. And the best way to extinguish bitterness is by praying for your enemies, praying God's best for their life. It is impossible to be bitter towards somebody you are praying for. That's what Jesus did. Luke 23, 34, Jesus said, "Father, forgive them, for they know not what they are doing." It was veteran mountaineer David Brashears who said, "Getting to the summit is the easy part. It's getting back down that's hard." That's not only true about mountain climbing, it's true about the Christian life. Pride is easy. Humility is hard. And yet, if we're going to reach that summit, that plan that God has for us, we've got to empty our backpack of pride. Pride not only weighs us down, it keeps us from receiving the help we need from God or even from other people in reaching the summit. And it's pride that causes us to stumble after we have reached the summit. Do you wish, really wish, for God to lift you up and help you attain His best for your life? It was James, the half-brother of Jesus, who told us how to do that. James 4:10, humble yourselves in the presence of God, and He will exalt you. The way up is often down. And as we conclude today, I'd like to take a moment to share an inspiring story from one of your fellow listeners. Carol is a young Bible student from Wyoming. As she listened to the messages on Pathway to Victory and sought God's will for her life, God called her to serve in a local prison ministry. Now, prison ministry takes boldness and courage. The jails in her area have very few Christian books and materials, but Carol is able to reach the incarcerated and their families with the biblical hope and truth that she hears on Pathway to Victory. Carol concluded her letter by writing, "Pastor, thank you for all that you do in teaching and encouraging me and my family through your website and broadcast." Friends, when you invest in Pathway to Victory, you're helping people like Carol and so many others like her make an eternal impact in their community. 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
1: 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And if that sounds like you, write to P.O. 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Again, that's P.O. 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I'm David J. Mullins, wishing you a great weekend. 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The Apostle Paul sailed these waters, walked these streets, and the church was never the same.
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14: Welcome to Turning Point Weekend Edition. Do the mistakes of your past still haunt you in the present? Do you sometimes feel so sinful that even God can't forgive you? Today, Dr. David Jeremiah has an encouraging word for you. To share, how can I be truly forgiven? Here's David.
2: I remember hearing someone say years ago that if people could truly understand forgiveness, half of the hospitals in the world would be emptied. Being unforgiven is a miserable place to be. But the Bible says, if you come to God and come to Him according to His Word, you can truly be forgiven. Let's talk about it on the weekend edition of Turning Point.
15: We don't know very much about it, and we don't talk about it nearly as much as we should, but guilt is a pretty powerful force. As you know, David had walked with God for many years. It was widely known that he was the sweet singer of Israel. He had gained a reputation as an incredible prophet, a man who understood the deep things of God. He had been the longtime spiritual leader of his people. And then suddenly, in his midlife, he was plunged into a terrible double sin that almost rendered him useless to himself and to God. You remember the account. He was on his palace roof one day when he should have been off to war with his troops. And as he was walking on the palace roof, he looked out into the courtyard next to him and he saw a beautiful woman bathing herself. His passion was aroused and he sent over messengers and ordered her to be brought to the palace. He committed adultery with her and realized now that he was in big trouble. Her husband was a soldier in David's army. He was away fighting for the king. When David found out that through this one-night stand with Bathsheba, she had become pregnant, he panicked and tried to begin to cover up his sin. He ordered, first of all, Uriah, Bathsheba's husband, home from battle. His plan, his ingenious plan was, if I can get Uriah to go and spend a night with Bathsheba, no one will ever know that this is my child. They will think it's Uriah's child. So when Uriah came home from the battle, David said, why don't you go down and spend a night with your wife? He sent home a bottle of wine and some nice food, and he said, just spend a wonderful night at home. Well, Uriah was more honorable than David. And Uriah said, it isn't good that I should do that. My fellow soldiers are out fighting the king's battle. It isn't right that I should be home enjoying a night with my wife. And so Uriah slept on the steps of the palace, and when David awoke the next day, he realized that plan one to cover his sin had failed. Uriah went back to battle, and David's mind continued to turn. If I don't deal with this problem, he thought, it will soon be news throughout the kingdom, and I will be discredited. So he trusted his faithful general, Joab, and he told Joab to send Uriah to the hottest point of the battle so that he would surely be killed. In fact, he said, Joab, what you do is this. You put him at the point of the triangle, you thrust out into battle, and when the battle waxes hot, tell the rest of the soldiers to retreat and leave him there all alone. This time the plan worked. Uriah was killed, and David thought he was home free. When you read Psalm 32 and Psalm 51, a year has passed since this event. And of course, David, being the most powerful man in the world at that time, probably thought if anybody could handle a cover-up, he could. The mourning for Uriah passed, and everybody gave lip service to the tragic death of this valiant soldier. As soon as the mourning period was over, Bathsheba moved into the palace with David and became his wife. The child of David's passion was born, and as we read Psalm 32 and Psalm 51, is now about 3 months old. It is quite probable that the 12 months during which this whole thing had been covered up passed with little discussion of David's crimes. But there were a few people who knew. David knew, Bathsheba knew, and Joab, his general, knew. Oh yes, there's one other person who knew. 2 Samuel 11:27 says, the thing that David had done displeased the Lord. So the Lord knew. And what we see happening as we read these Psalms is a very good case study of what you do with guilt and what you do with sin and how you deal with it in your life. First of all, you have to understand that David was going through intense emotional upheaval in his life. There was real conviction in his heart. For a year, he tried to live with his bad conscience. But as the story records, something happened during David's period of sickness and sorrow and anguish over what he had done. And that is that the Lord sent somebody to help him. Now, David didn't know at the time this happened that this was help, but indeed it was. For he moved from his period of conviction to a time of confrontation. And the record is in 2 Samuel 12. Let me read it to you. In 2 Samuel 12, we read, beginning at verse 1, "And the Lord sent Nathan to David." Who is Nathan? He's the preacher. He's the prophet. "And he came to David and he said to him," he's going to tell him a story now. "You're the preacher and God says to you, go confront the most powerful man in the world. How are you going to do this?" Well, I kind of get into Nathan a little bit. He says, "I'm not going to do this directly. I think I'll tell him a story." So Nathan comes up with a story. It's the right brain, left brain thing, you know. He wants David to really hear this. And this is the story, and watch this. "There were two men in one city, one rich and the other poor. And the rich man had exceedingly many flocks and herds, and the poor man had nothing except one little ewe lamb which he had bought and nourished, and it grew up together with him and with his children. It ate of his own food and drank from its own cup and lay in his bosom, and it was like a daughter to him. And a traveler came to the rich man, who refused to take from his own flock and from his own herd to prepare one for the wayfaring man who had come to him, but he took the poor man's lamb and prepared it for the man who had come to him." Do you get the story? Do you need to know who the people are? Who is the little lamb? That's Bathsheba. Who is the poor man? That's Uriah. Who is the man with all that you could offer and have that wouldn't spare his own? That's David. And when David heard the parable, he hadn't put two and two together. And the scripture says that David's anger was greatly aroused against this preacher. And he said to Nathan, "As the Lord lives, the man who has done this thing shall surely die. And he shall restore fourfold for the lamb because he did this thing and because he had no pity." When David heard this, he was hot. He said, "I've never heard anything that made me so angry. Whoever did this, he will die and he will give back four times what he took." Now picture this. If I'm the preacher, I realize this is where I have to pull the trigger. And I'm nervous. Nathan's going to make the application, and the scripture says, and I picture it, he took his long, bony, prophetic finger and stuck it in David's nose, and he said, read the text, "You are the man. You're the one I'm talking about." Wow. You talk about a confrontation. And let me just stop for a moment and say, I know that some of you come to church and you would prefer that we never say anything about sin, and you would like it if we never talk about anything that's negative or anything that might upset you a little bit. But let me just remind you, God sent the prophet to David. David didn't ask for him. God sent him to David because the prophet was to have a very important ministry in David's life. He was to help David face up to what he had done. And I don't know this for sure, but if I have to give you my guess as to what David's feeling at this moment when Nathan says, "Thou art the man," along with the overwhelming anguish of knowing now that he has been found out, I have to believe that David also feels a sense of incredible relief. Finally, it's out. I've talked to numerous people who've been through experiences similar to this in terms of morality, and they've covered up over a long period of time, and when finally the story is told, that's what they've said to me. "I was overwhelmed that it was known, but I'll tell you the truth, I was glad it was out. I didn't have to live that way anymore." The confrontation. Could I just say to you, men and women, that usually there's no change without a confrontation? Somewhere along the way, there's going to be somebody that will come and help us to face up to what's wrong in our life. And we will either hear it or we will close our ears to it. If David had pushed Nathan away, David had the power to take Nathan's life if he chose. He could have made him another casualty. But David heard the voice of God, and it was the first step back. And I want you to note that, because the next thing that happened after the confrontation was a confession. And the confession is written for us in David's journal. In fact, if you turn to the Psalms in your Bible and you see the superscription over Psalm 51, you will know that I am telling you the truth when I say this is what David said when he prayed to God at this moment. For the superscription over Psalm 51 in my Bible says this: to the chief musician, a psalm of David when Nathan the prophet went to him after he had gone in to Bathsheba. Interestingly enough, Charles Haddon Spurgeon says that during that whole year, David probably never wrote anything. He couldn't write anything because he was out of fellowship with God. He didn't have any song in his heart. His joy was gone. But immediately after the confrontation, David once again took up his pen and started to make some notations in his journal. And he pens for us in Psalm 51 his own words as he comes back to God. How do you pray? How do you pray when you've been found out? Well, let me tell you two things about David's confession. First of all, it was genuine. It was genuine. You say, well, Pastor Jeremiah, isn't all confession genuine? Not really. Confession can be dishonest and ungenuine. Did you know that? But I want to tell you something. When David confessed, his confession was genuine. You say, how do you know that? Look into the Bible with me and notice what he said about what he did. Verse 1, he calls it transgression, which is rebellion. Verse 2, he calls it iniquity, which is perversion, distortion, acting unjustly, dealing crookedly. Verse 2, he calls it sin, which means to miss the mark. And verse 4, he calls it evil, which is a vile thing which deserves condemnation. The Hebrew words are much more graphic than our words. What David said was, God, I want to tell you that I know what I did, and what I did was really bad. There was no candy coating of his transgression. If you go back in Psalm 32 and verse 5, you see what David said about this prayer after he had written it. He says, I acknowledged my sin to you, and my iniquity I have not hidden. I said, I will confess my transgression to the Lord, and you forgave the iniquity of my sin. In Psalm 51:17, we're told that the Lord honors a broken and a contrite heart. His confession was genuine. He recognized that what he did was wrong. One of the things that keeps many of us from ever knowing renewed joy and in fellowship with God, knowing what it means to have the burden lifted, is we're always trying to make our sin look better. We're always trying to put it in better terms. We're always trying to couch it in ways so that we don't feel so badly about it. The only way you can ever get any relief from sin is to confess. And you know what the word means? Amalageo in the Greek language means to say the same thing. It's to look at your sin and to say the same thing about it that God would say, to acknowledge you're wrong. You say, well, Pastor Jeremiah, that's so painful and that's so hard. But it's the only way back. It's where you start, through genuine confession. Notice, secondly, it was not only genuine, it was God-centered. David said, against thee, God, and thee only have I sinned. Now, it's not that he does not understand that others have been affected. David hasn't suddenly lost his knowledge of what happened. He knows Bathsheba has been hurt in this, her purity taken away. He knows that Uriah is in the ground, dead because of what happened. He realizes that Joab has been complicated in his own integrity because of what he has done. He knows what's happened to him, but David said, Lord, it's against you and you only that I have sinned. David now sees that ultimately his sin is an insult and an injury to God. It is God's love that has been wounded. It is the God of grace against whom he has sinned. And when a person takes that attitude, that God's forgiveness is reckoned by his grace and his mercy, and that sin is a sin against God, first of all, he has taken a major step on his way back. Well, when he confessed, something great happened. And let me hold out this hope for all of us today. Nothing we have ever done. David, he did the biggies. Adultery, murder, cover up. And yet, I want to tell you something. David took the route back. His conviction promoted a confrontation which brought out of him a confession. And now we're going to see the cleansing that takes place in his life. The same intensity of words that David uses to talk about his sin, he now uses to describe the forgiveness. And I want you to notice these as you look at Psalm 51. He says, first of all, that he wants his sin to be blotted out. He sees his sin as a record against him in the archives of heaven. And he says, oh God, blot it out. Just take a pen. And, you know, sometimes when I'm working on a manuscript or something, I'll get one of these big markers, you know, these big black markers. They make huge black marks. And if you want to take out a whole sentence, you just take that black marker and you just go across like this. You don't have to do it twice. It wipes out a whole sentence. David said, God, what I want you to do is this. I want you to take your marker and blot my sin out of the archives of heaven. Then he said, God, I want you to wash away my sin. He sees his sin as a stain upon his soul. He says, God, take your precious blood and just wash all this sin away. And then he says, Lord, I want you to cleanse me, verse 2. And the technical term that he uses in verse 2 is the term for the cleansing of a leper. And it's the term that was used to declare that a leper had been cleansed. He said, God, take away the leprosy of my soul. And then notice down in verse 7, this is an incredible insight from the scripture. He prays that he would be purged with hyssop. Do you know what that was? A purging with hyssop was what a Jewish person had to do after he came in contact with a dead body. It was an Old Testament ritual that was prescribed in the law. The Jews had an intense abhorrence to death, and the law provided that after you had come in contact with a dead body, you had to go through this process. You had to go through this ritual cleaning, the purging with hyssop. And David said, God, I've come in contact with a dead body. I'm the cause of that death. And I believe that he was talking about Uriah. And he said, God, please wash me clean. And then in that phrase, he employs a verb that's formed from the word sin. And if we used it in our language, look down at it, it would say, purge me with hyssop and I shall be clean. Wash me and I shall be whiter than snow. And when he says that, he uses his term. He says, purge me with hyssop and I shall be unsinned. He said, God, unsin me. I never thought of that phrase before. I don't think that's the way we talk today, but boy, is it graphic. Oh, God, unsin me. Anybody ever feel like that? Just unsin me, Lord. Purge me and cleanse me and take away my sin. So no wonder David said in Psalm 32:1, blessed is the man, happy is the man who goes through this process. David looks back on it and he makes this judgment in Psalm 32. He says, I've been through this. I've been through the sin. I've been through the overwhelming anguish in my soul. I've had somebody come and tell me I'm the one. And I've had to come and ask you to forgive me. And you've taken my sin away. You've blotted it out. You've washed it clean. You've unsinned me, God. And I want to tell you I'm on the other side of it now. And oh, how blessed is the man who has been forgiven. And all God's people said amen. You've been forgiven, you know what David's talking about. He had the answer to his prayer. God did indeed restore unto him the joy of his salvation. And I want to just tell you today, my friends, that the great good news of the gospel is we have a forgiving God. And that when we come clean with God, when we come to him and open our hearts up to him and tell him what's happened in our heart, God does hear us and he forgives us. And the word of God is replete with references to the forgiveness of God. Psalm 86:5 says, for you, Lord, are good and ready to forgive and abundant in mercy to all those who call upon you. Psalm 103 says, for as the heavens are high above the earth, so great is his mercy toward those who fear him. As far as the east is from the west, so far has he removed our transgressions from us. Oh, I could give you dozens of other verses that just continually say, God forgives. God forgives. And he will forgive you. He's just waiting for you to come and ask him. Now, I wish there was some way I could make this clearer to you, because the sense of sin is so great that if we don't have a comparable sense of the awesome forgiveness of God, we can leave burdened down. But you don't have to do that. I read about a nun who went to a bishop for confession. And one day the nun told this bishop that Christ had revealed himself to her in person. And the bishop, understandably doubtful, said to her, well, I have some instructions for you. The next time Christ appears to you, I want you to ask him about the sins of the archbishop. And the nun said, of course, I'll be happy to. So the next time, in a period of confession, the bishop said to the nun, well, did you ask Christ about the sins of the archbishop? And she said, "Yes, I did, Father." And he replied, "What did he say?" The nun answered, "He said, 'I've forgotten them.'" And he has. That's the good news of forgiveness. He puts them behind his back as far as the east is from the west. He buries them in the deepest sea, and he forgets what he forgives. And yet there's a postscript. And if I'm going to be an honest pastor and an honest teacher, I need to tell you the postscript. The Lord will not erase history. And sometimes there are things which are set in motion while we are out of fellowship with God that are a matter of cause and effect, and we have to reap what we sow. Even when we have been restored to fellowship out of the forgiveness process, sometimes we have to pay the piper. In fact, when David responded to Nathan, and Nathan said to him, "Thou art the man," and David got angry, he said, "Whoever did that's going to die, and he's going to restore fourfold." How could he possibly have known how prophetic he was? Because that's exactly what David did. He gave back fourfold. Let me tell you briefly what happened. The child that was conceived and born to Bathsheba died. Shortly after that, David's daughter Tamar was raped by his son. David didn't judge that, didn't take care of it. He should have stepped in as a father and said what needed to be said and taken judgment on his own son and punished him. But how could David do that? His credibility as a father had been shot. Third thing that happened was Absalom found out about Tamar, was so incensed at what had happened to her that he went and murdered Amnon. And then Absalom got caught up in a power struggle with his father, tried to start a coup in the kingdom, took half of David's people and left and had David forced out of the kingdom. And then later you see Absalom hanging from a tree by his hair, and he's dead. And the most anguishing cry in the whole story of David is this father on the news of his son Absalom, and you just can hear the weeping in his voice as you read it in the pages of the scripture. "Oh, Absalom, my son, Absalom, my son." So, there are consequences. And you know, friends, I wish I didn't have to say that. I wish there's some way I could just say, you know, if you just come back to God and he'll forgive you, and that's important, and it's good to have the guilt gone, but he doesn't just take his magic brush and take away everything that happened while you were walking away from him. You may not want to hear it, but if I'm going to be faithful to you as your pastor, you need to hear it. It's the truth. So there's two things that I think we need to say as we close our Bibles and as we think about that. And I just want you to listen to them carefully. There's two impossibilities that if we don't get these messages, we won't hear what God wants us to hear. The first impossibility is this, and listen up, especially young people and all of you who may be on the threshold of going down a road that you think you have carefully protected yourself from. Listen to me. Impossibility number one, it is impossible to get away with sin. You can't do it. The Bible says it this way, "Be sure your sin will find you out." So I just want to tell you as faithfully as I can, don't think you're going to be the one who will get by with it, because you won't. You won't do it. Nobody ever does. But there's another impossibility that's good news, and I want you to listen up. You may have messed up. Who of us here can look at another and say, "I haven't ever had to come back and ask for the cleansing and the hyssop"? We all have. And you may have messed up, and maybe you're in the midst of it right now. Let me tell you the next impossibility. Yes, it's impossible to get away with sin, but it's also impossible to get away from the love of God. And you may think that because of what you've done, God doesn't love you anymore. Don't you think that? The very fact that he brought you here is an evidence that he loves you. And if you have gotten into a situation where you don't want anybody to know what you've done, and you say, "It's bad, Pastor," I want to tell you something. I don't care how bad it is. God loves you. And if you're one of his children, he will come after you. And he will keep after you. And he will come in every way he can to draw you back. You may have to feel some of the sting of what you've done before you open up and take note of it. But I want you to understand today that just as surely as you cannot get away with sin, you cannot get away from God's love. You cannot. He loves you with an everlasting love. And how many of us as parents have not had to, on occasion, as I did once, take hold of a child by the shoulders and say, "I don't care what you're doing or what you think you're doing, But I want to tell you something. No matter what you do, I will never stop loving you. Never. And if I'm like that as a human father with my imperfections, I want to tell you that's the way God is. He will never stop loving you. You may be unlovable, but He will never stop loving you. I read a little thing that I want to share with you as we close. It's in a book by Ruth Harms Kalkin. It's a little book called Lord, Don't You Love Me Anymore. And she tells a story kind of in a poetic way of a conversation she had with a little boy, 7-year-old boy. This is what she wrote. He is 7 years old, and he's my friend,

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3: And no more God, then it's never going to happen no matter what. That's right, David. Even if it sometimes feels like it might, it's never going to happen no matter what. And that's the good news. God loves you. And the reason you have that hurt in your heart right now is because you're God's. And He doesn't want you out of fellowship with Him. And you're never, ever going to have it back the way it should be until you come clean. And David's given you the formula, hasn't he? He's given you the plan. You can even borrow his prayer if you like. But whatever you do, my friend, don't go on living unforgiven. He waits for you with wide open arms, and he will accept you back if you'll come.
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14: Is capital punishment Christian? Some say yes, while others say no. But what does the Bible say about this issue? Well, stay with us and find out.

0: issues being dealt with by Dr. McGee, so let's get right to them. The first comes from a listener in Apple Creek, Ohio, who writes, "Why do you believe in capital punishment? Would you please discuss this issue?"
1: Well, that's what we're going to do right now, and this party apparently has heard us say somewhere along the line that we do believe in capital punishment, and I want to say that we do believe in it, and we believe that it is Christian. We believe it's a mark of a civilized society, and we believe that when criminals are not punished, that you have a barbaric and you have an uncivilized society. And we almost have that today, unfortunately. Now, first of all, let me say this, and I wish this part had been just a little bit more specific, but I think I can give a rundown on what is in the mind of this person. I'm sure that one of the things that is in your mind is the fact that the thing that's used mostly by those who use the Bible, they say, well, the sixth commandment says, thou shalt not kill. And therefore, government has no right to take life. I wish that these folk would study the Word of God in the context in which it's given. Now, the sixth commandment that says, thou shalt not murder, and that, by the way, is a better translation. Thou shalt not murder. And it has no reference to governments at all. The Ten Commandments are given to individuals. And it's to the individual that God is speaking there. And when he says, thou shalt not murder, he's not speaking at all to a government. And the fact of the matter is, liberalism today, of course, it's the one that's heard today, and especially in government, and they say that this means thou shalt not kill means that a government has no right to take a life. It hasn't anything in the world to do with government. In fact of the matter is, the punishment for breaking the Ten Commandments, and a breaking this one especially, thou shalt not murder, was that the individual was to be stoned to death. He would forfeit his life for taking another's life. That was the method that was used in that day. So that when you try to pull on me, the sixth commandment says, well, it says, thou shalt not kill. Therefore, the government has no right to kill. He's not talking to the government. He's talking to individuals, that you as an individual have no right to murder. And if you do, the government has a right to punish you. Now, capital punishment, these folks say it began in the days of Moses, and that it's in the Mosaic law. Let me say this, that capital punishment goes all the way back to the Garden of Eden. And God said, in the day that thou eatest thereof, thou shalt surely die. And the very fact that men die is the fact that God is punishing the human family for their sin. How did death come? Death came because of Adam's sin, a sin that's been made over to all of us today, and we're all in Adam because we all die. In other words, God sent the human race to the gas chamber in the Garden of Eden for sin, for disobeying him. Now, we find that after the human race moved out of the Garden of Eden, of course, there was only a couple of them then. They began to multiply, and before long, they had a son. In fact, they had two sons. They had many other children that we know nothing about. And as a result, why, this man Cain, he killed his brother. He murdered. There was no commandment given at that time about murder given to man. God had never said that. God protected that man Cain, and what you have after that is the story of the protection of a criminal. And this man Cain, A race came from him, and if you'll follow the story, that even one that was in his line committed a murder. And he went back and he says, well, if Cain got by with it, why cannot I get by with it? And so this man, Lamech, he committed a murder. And before long, you have a whole human family that is given over to violence, as it was in the days of Noah. Now somebody says, well, God then didn't punish the murderers. What do you think the flood was? A flood was a judgment of God. Now, after the flood, God says, now I'm going to put into the hands of human government. And that is the beginning of human government after the flood. And he says, whoso sheddeth man's blood by man shall his blood be shed, for in the image of God made he man. Now, human life is so precious that God says that no person has a right to take that life. And when you take that life because of hatred, because of some momentary passion, because you don't like the individual, God says that's murder. And that human life must be protected. Therefore, if anyone takes that human life, he'll have to sacrifice his own. This idea today where all the attention is given to the criminal, what about the victim? You see, God is protecting the victim. Today, the criminal is being protected. We hear all about his rights. And a criminal ought to be tried as a criminal and treated as a criminal. And the victim of a crime today is the one that should be protected. And so God gave to man this arm of human government to protect human life. And the way you protect human life is no one has a right to take your life unless he's willing to sacrifice his own. In fact, that's the way you and I got saved, was because somebody willingly died for us that we might be saved. And God gave this to man to protect the human race and to protect mankind. Now, you will find that the Lord Jesus lifted that commandment relative to murder to the very nth degree. He says that if you in your heart hate your brother, you're guilty of murder. You have broken this commandment. And I'm of the opinion that many of us today, if we were really tried for what's in our hearts, I'm of the opinion that most of us would be executed, but because of the grace of God, he's holding back that judgment to give us an opportunity that we might be saved. And so you and I today are to be under a human government. That human government should have the right to take human life. If a human life has been taken, that individual, and you and I are told that rulers are not a terror to good works, but to evil. And by the way, that throws a new light on the police. Now, I hear a great deal about police brutality, and I think there's probably been a great deal of it in the past. But there certainly today, the police seem to be leaning in the other direction. But you need to recognize that the Scripture says the rulers are not a terror to good works, but to evil. And who is the fella that should look at the policeman and be afraid of him? It's the criminal. The man that is a law-abiding citizen, that individual should not be afraid of the police. The police should be our friend. And this idea today that we are to hate the police are a terror to evil works. And I take it that when a man says to me today that the police are pigs, or that the police are evil, then I have to say, well, you must be a criminal, because they represent the law. They are a terror to evil works. They're not a terror to good works at all. And that's the reason many of us slow down when we see that police car that's coming up back of us, is because we've probably been edging pretty close to the speed limit. At least we look at our speedometer to make sure that we're in that. And that, may I say to you, that's a good thing, a very good thing. They're not a terror. You're driving within the speed limit, The policeman is not interested in you. It's in that fella that's driving down the highway probably drunk that may kill you and your family. And so he's not a terror to good works, but to evil works. And so we have here the thing now that I think has been proven in our day. When I first gave my message on capital punishment, there was a question at that time, at least those that were opposed to capital punishment, says it does not deter crime. Well, when capital punishment went out, there has been an increase of crime here in California. Before that, we could, in my neighborhood, and that isn't over 15 years ago, we lived in peace, that is, comparatively peace, with our neighbors. None of them were out to kill us, at least, or to rob us. And we could relax in our homes. And now that has been changed, that we are in a dangerous place where residents lock themselves in at night for fear of their very lives. Well, what's happened? Well, the criminal out yonder today carries a gun, because he knows that if he has to use the gun, doesn't mind murdering for the very simple reason that all he'd get would be life, and chances are he wouldn't even get that. And so the criminal today, he doesn't mind shooting someone down. There was a day when a robber is not apt to shoot an individual. In fact, many of them carried an unloaded gun, because they knew if they were arrested for murder, they would be executed. But today, they know they're not going to be. And for that reason, why, we've seen an increase in crime. And to argue today that it's not a deterrent to crime, it's so illogical and so unreasonable and so prejudiced that to me, it's not worth even considering. I was very much interested the other day of looking at statistics of someone who's trying to defend their position, and they were attempting to pick out certain cities in this country where crime had not increased, or murder not increased to the extent that would indicate that capital punishment was a deterrent. But you see, they only picked out certain places, and certain places, but you can pick out the other places where murder has increased. And believe me, my neighborhood is not a safe place to walk in at night. And why? Because there is not the deterrent to crime that there should be today. And a government should be a terror to the criminal. Certainly the criminal ought to dislike the police, but good people ought not to dislike the police. They are only a terror to evil work.
0: Our second and final question comes from a listener in Memphis, Tennessee, who responds to Dr. McGee's comments about his participation in a citywide evangelization crusade where he worked alongside pastors of liberal churches. So this listener says, could you please discuss your position on separation?
1: You say that you endorse short-term or temporary associations with those considered as liberal. May I say to you that that's the crux of the whole question, with those considered as liberal. Whose judgment is it that determines whether they are liberal or not? Because today I hear that term bandied about a great deal, and it's used rather carelessly today, and some men are spoken of as being liberal who are not liberal. And there are other men that are spoken of today as being evangelical, and in my book, they're not. These terms are not identifiable. They really do not say too much. This idea of putting labels on individuals and even movements today is sort of like putting labels on empty bottles. It's a nice game if you like to play it, but the difficulty is that sometimes the label is put on a poison bottle. So I would question that. I do want to say I agree with your position, but I do not agree with your judgment. Now, you give an example. When you mentioned a citywide meeting, I had a feeling that I knew what you had reference to because I used it as the illustration. And I'll come back to that. I'm reading now the example this man gives me. He says, I believe there are many Christians in liberal churches today, and that absolutely is true. And he says they should come out and be separate, but because they may still attend one, I would not disassociate myself from the individual, but would not in any way associate myself with the church as such. Well, now, let me speak to that example that you've given, because that lets me know your thinking. Very frankly, as I've said, I agree with your position. The scriptures that you use are the ones that I use, but certainly I do not feel as you do about that. I'm wondering if I might give you an example and then give you my feeling concerning it. Suppose that you had a neighbor that was a member of a liberal church, but he was a brother. He was a saved man. And there came to his church one of these fundamental teachers. He was invited there, maybe by mistake. Suppose his name was McGee, and your neighbor would say to you, one of those mossback fundamentalists is coming to my church. I do not know who invited him, but he agrees with you, and so I'd like to invite you to come over with me to hear him. He's going to be there just one night. That, may I say, is just an example, because I would go and speak in that church. I'll be very frank with you. They let me speak and not put any strings on me. But the interesting thing is, when you talk about separation today, the liberal is separated from me. I'm not separated from him. He's separated from me. Somebody said, didn't you come out of the Presbyterian church? No, it moved away from me. I didn't change. They're the ones that changed. They did the moving. I did not do the moving. And in this particular case here, I judge you would not accept that invitation to go over with your brother and hear me speak because of the location, because you'd feel that would identify you with that church. Well, may I say to you, I don't think that it would. I go into many churches that some of them are almost contradict the other church, but they invite me and I go speak, but I don't feel that I'm identified with any of them just because I speak in those churches. And now I want to speak to what I think that you had in mind by a combined citywide services and such, because I've been condemned very severely by these extreme fundamentalists that I cooperated in the Billy Graham crusade in the great outdoor Coliseum in Los Angeles when I was a pastor in downtown Los Angeles. And that, may I say, that was a long time ago. And I'm still being condemned with that. And I'll be very frank with you. If Billy Graham came to town again and wanted me to cooperate in the meeting, back in the best I could, I'd be delighted to do it because I believe that he preaches the Word of God. I believe that people get saved under his ministry. And I heard one of these extreme fundamentalists, he's gone to be with the Lord, so I won't give his name, make the statement one time when we had him for a meeting when I was pastor in Texas. He says, why, if a hound dog came to my back door barking for Jesus Christ, I'd give him something to eat. And that's my feeling about it, too. But that man condemned Billy Graham a great deal and condemned me for even cooperating with him. And I'd be very frank with you, I talked it over with Billy Graham at that time. And he said, I know that I give some of you pastors quite a headache, but he said, I feel that by inviting certain man in, and he was inviting a very liberal man, and I have been condemned because it is said that I join with that liberal man. I've never told this before publicly, but did you know I never have even met that man? Not interested really in meeting him, but he was a member of a committee, and I was a member of the committee, And he was as bad a member of the committee as I was. I only went to two meetings, and I understand he probably went to one. And they just didn't happen to be the same meetings. I never had an opportunity of meeting him. I would not know him if he walked in the door where I am right now. So may I say to you, when I'm condemned for cooperating with that man, you're wrong. I condemn with the man that I believe was preaching the Word of God. People were getting saved. And I do that again. These verses that you've used do not apply to that situation at all, my friend. I would refuse to go every night, year in and year out, and sit on a platform with a liberal. I'll be very frank with you. I would not do that. But actually, I don't think he and I were even present at the meetings, but maybe two or three times at the same time. I never spoke to him, never met him, don't know him. I would, as I say, wouldn't know him if he came into the room here right now. So that my feeling is that this matter today of separation is something that each man has to determine for himself. I am responsible to the Lord for my conduct, and I have to turn in a report to him. I've always done that. When I was pastor of the church, every Sunday night, either riding home or after I got in bed, I just turn in my report to the Lord that I did the best I could, and I'd look back over a week generally of failure, many failures, but I did preach the Word of God the best I could, and I do that today on radio, and I turn in my report to the Lord and tell him about it, and I'm responsible to him, but I'm not responsible to other folk. And I assume when I hear of certain men today that cooperate with certain men and they use certain methods. I know a lot of conservative men that are using what I would consider liberal methods. But I'm not their judge. They're going to have to turn in a report to the Lord someday. I'm going to be interested in hearing that report, by the way, and see what the Lord has to say. But I'm far more concerned about what he's going to have to say to me. So for that reason, I have to entirely disagree with your misapplication of scriptures that have no reference at all, as I see it. Now, that's in my judgment, and it's my judgment over against your judgment. And it's not a question of these scriptures, my friend, that you've given me, because I know these scriptures and I believe in them. And I think that you probably are drawing the lines a little too fine from my viewpoint. And I'm considered a mossback fundamentalist, and there are many that I do not associate with today or work with, and I go merrily along my own way. And for that reason, I feel that I'm also free to, when I hear a hound dog coming, barking, you know, at my door, and barking the same kind of language I bark, and, you know, I do feed him, I'm for him, and I believe now that many of us that are believers today, they say that there are 35% in this country of those who are conservative. Well, I shouldn't use that term, evangelical. That's certainly a broader term. And if that is true, which I doubt very seriously, but if that is true, then certainly today we ought to stand together where we can stand together. And that is around the Word of God, the inerrancy of the Word of God, the deity of Christ, and his death for our sins. And actually, you don't have to agree with me about the manner of his coming again. I won't break fellowship with you. I just feel you have a right to be wrong. I don't want to break fellowship with anyone that is in agreement with me on so many things that are essential.
0: With that, we conclude two brief questions, but two very important answers for us today. 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
8: SRN News, I'm Mary Rose. President Trump says an agreement with Iran has been largely negotiated. In a post on Truth Social, the president said the final details of the deal are being discussed and that the agreement will allow the Strait of Hormuz to be opened. This after public statements today from officials from both countries appeared to signal some progress on key issues. Speaking in India today, Secretary of State Marco Rubio said there may be news coming soon about Iran without giving any specifics. Here's a NATO reaction to President Trump's decision to send 5,000 troops to Poland.
9: His announcement came just weeks after he had ordered the same number of troops to be pulled out of Europe. NATO officials were meeting in Helsingborg, Sweden when they reacted to the news, including Swedish Foreign Minister Maria Malmer Stenergard.
10: Well, it is confusing indeed, and not always easy to navigate.
9: NATO Secretary General Mark Rutte seemed pleased with the decision, and so too did Polish Foreign Minister Radosław Sikorski.
11: I want to thank the President and everybody who contributed to this decision.
9: Trump announced the deployment on Truth Social, citing strong ties with Polish President Karol Nawrocki. I'm Lawrence Brooks.
8: President Trump is touting what he calls a major jobs milestone. The president said 100% of net new jobs since 2025 have been created in the private sector as his administration seeks to root out unnecessary bureaucrats within the federal government. Speaking at the swearing-in of Kevin Warsh as the new Federal Reserve Chair, the president said the administration cut excess government positions, adding that many former federal workers are now earning significantly more in private industry. This is SRN News.
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13: 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Big Wave Dave, David James, grateful you're part of our listening family here. You know, we read the headlines, we watch the news, we see everything happening around us. There's so much that we just can't solve. I mean, and honestly, if we're really honest about the psychology of all the events happening, they weigh us down. They say, God, there's nothing I can do about any of this. And then we see in our own life what's going on, and there's problems in our own life that we wish we could solve, and we say, Lord God, what am I going to do? Well, that's where the God of the universe comes in and says, hey, I've got you, brother and sister, I've got you. And over the next 25 minutes, there are little boys and girls around the globe that are crying out and praying. They may not know the one true God yet, but they will when you and I invest in their life through Dignity Freedom Network, preventing vulnerable women and children from being exploited. And my friend Todd joins us with Dignity Freedom Network. Brother, it is powerful what DFN does to rescue these girls out of the evil and care for them in that safe house. Three meals a day, medicine, trauma counseling, schooling, healing. And that's what we're feeling over the next few minutes, right?
14: Yeah, and we're talking about children that live in various parts of India. Dignity Freedom Network operates in four different states within the country of India. The largest country in the world now, bigger than China, 1.3 billion with a B. People live in India, and it's a country with multiple deities, multiple religions, but it's a country that does not have a whole lot of and actually increasingly less access to people hearing about Jesus, about the one true God. And so I love the fact that Dignity Freedom Network is not only meeting material needs and rescuing these women and children in profound ways from the bondage that they're trapped in, and we'll tell you more about that, but also doing so in the name of Christ. And so if you can wrap your heart around that, I'm so glad you're here. We've got some incredible stories we'll be sharing with you over the next few minutes of children. They're going to share their stories about where they came from, and we'll tell you where they're going as you give your generous gift to Dignity Freedom Network to make sure they end up in one of our safe houses where they can, number one, be pulled from the danger zone they're living in, where they are either already or soon will be bought and sold multiple times a day. But they will be pulled out of that and set into a place where they can grow and thrive and reach their full God-given potential. And you are going to be blown away when I'm just going to tell you, I'm not going to waste any time. We don't have a whole lot of time. For $6.16 a day, you can provide safety, care, shelter, education, transformative care for these precious women and these children in the name of Jesus. And so if you want to give a month, that's going to roll up to a gift of $185. A week would be $43. So you can understand for what for many of us is, you know, especially that $43, you know, for a couple weeks or for a week of care. A lot of us burn that kind of money on stuff that, well, we don't even know what we bought. But man, you give that through Dignity Freedom Network, that will be a life changed, a life saved here on earth and into eternity. 855-522-3799 is the number you can call to join this very vital life-saving effort. 855-522-3799. 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And again, click on that Dignity Freedom Network banner. But Dave, I'd love to just start our time together hearing from one of these precious children, and listen to what these kids are enduring. This is a little, young lady, really, 15 years of age. Her name is Divya.
15: My mother has been in the trade all her life. At least twice a week, she'd make me go with her. I would get abused so bad and be so hurt at the end of the day. We did this to make ends meet, but we'd still only eat once a day. It was so painful. It was so hard watching other kids get to go to school. I would beg my mom, please let me go, but she wouldn't. I had no hope I'd ever get out of this life. But I've been so happy ever since I've been placed in this safe house. Having three meals a day is amazing, and I feel so safe knowing I won't be hurt anymore. I love finally going to school, and now I know I want to be a doctor when I grow up. I entered this safe house with 0% hope. But after learning about God and reading the Bible, I have 100% hope. And now I'm trusting Him fully.
13: Her name is Divya. It's Big Wave Dave, David James, along with Todd Chapman with Dignity Freedom Network. And Todd, this is generational cycles being broken. She talked about both her mom and herself and the evil of being bought and sold and that $185, that month of safety, rescue, and care. And look what's happened to her. She's gone from utter darkness and hopelessness to now she knows not only that she wants to be a doctor, but she loves Jesus. That's what our call does. At 855-522-3799, wordfm.com or wpitradio.com. This is incredible what we solve in Jesus' name, brother.
14: Yeah, it really is. And man, what really, a lot of things in that story grabbed me. But I mean, she said it herself. I went from 0% hope to 100% hope, right? And that happens because, well, number one, you know, she discovered a God who loves her and has a beautiful plan for her life, just like He promises to, for all of us in Jeremiah 29:11. I know the plans I have for you, says the Lord, plans to prosper you, not to harm you, to give you hope and a future. But these kids, where they're at right now, that 0% hope situation that Divya was talking about, they can't see that future. They can't see that. Well, the only future they can see, and she talked about that, was, look, I'm going to end up just like my mom if someone doesn't do something to help me escape. And here's the thing, brothers, sisters, they cannot get out of this on their own. It's going to take someone like you funding their rescue, working through Dignity Freedom Network that is on the ground in these parts of India, building relationships with these moms, building relationships with these children, and telling them, look, there is a place where you can go. If you don't want this life for you, you don't want this life for your daughter, we can get you out. And so many people step into freedom once they hear that invitation. Sometimes it takes a little while for them to wrap their mind around it because, candidly, this is all that Divya's mom had ever known.
13: Right.
14: And, you know, it's really a matter of survival. I mean, India is, it has desperate poverty. And it's that poverty that drives, you know, these people to have to do desperate things, or they get abducted and trafficked into those situations. But the hope comes when God's people, right here across the greater Pittsburgh area, we step in and we say, you know what? I want to be a part of changing the life and the future and the eternal future of a little girl like Divya. So will you join with us and do this? If we could hear from three people in the next couple of minutes, at whatever level you're able to give, every gift is going to make a difference. $6.16 is a day of food, shelter, safety, education, trauma counseling. These kids need trauma counseling, man. They've seen some stuff no child, no human actually should ever see, but at a young age, they've been wounded by that. They need to heal from that. And all of that happens in a safe, Christ-centered, nurturing environment at our Dignity Freedom Network safe houses, where, by the way, once they're in, we get this question a lot, so I want to address this right off the bat. People say, well, if I give my gift of $185 and give a month of safety, shelter, and care and all that, well, what happens when my gift runs out? Well, there's always other donors that are stepping in, and once these kids are in, unless they say, hey, I don't want to do this, I want out, we're not going to keep anybody hostage, but they can stay in these safe houses until they're 18 years of age. plenty of time to heal, to become everything that God has intended them, created them to be. And you fund that life change when you give right now. So how about three people stepping forward? What if you, three people, $185 for that month of safety, care, and shelter? That'd be 3 months of care for one of these precious children.
13: $555 would be the entire 3 months, but like Todd mentioned, how about three of us opting our best gift, $185 for that month of safety, rescue, and care, and that shelter, 855-522-3799. 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In Western Pennsylvania and all of us here, brothers and sisters, we, through a phone call and click of a mouse, rescue a girl like Krithana. Do you want to tell us about Krithana, Todd?
14: Yeah, boy, that, we talk about a tragic story. So tortured by her father and her mother, both not award-winning parents there. It's heartbreaking. She would only get one meal a day, and it got so bad. Precious Krithana, 14 years old, she even thought, well, I can't take it anymore. And she thought about taking her own life. But listen to the difference that her coming to a safe house, thanks to someone just like you, made in her life.
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13: The abuse, Todd, that she was having at 14 years young, and wanting to take her own life. The abuse was so traumatic and evil in her life. 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
14: Yeah. Yeah, it's just absolutely horrendous. You hear these stories, but the beauty comes when you hear about the transformation that occurs in Krithana. You heard it from her own voice. I mean, you think about what God delivered her out of, and look, he does that because someone like you steps forward in a moment like this and recognizes the incredible opportunity that we have as followers of Jesus to give a little bit of gift, a little bit of money, right now. And it happens when we, as followers of Jesus, give a little bit of money from right here in Western Pennsylvania, and it goes all the way to the other side of the world and completely, thanks to the power of the Lord, transforms a life. And their life is going to be changed forever because it's all done in the name of Jesus. So please join with us. We're about halfway through our program now. And in the next 10, 12 minutes, we'd love to hear from enough people to rescue at least one, if not two children. $2,248 will provide an entire year of safety, care, shelter, healing, education, food. Clean, safe drinking water, medical care. Things these children do not have access to, and their lives, they're suffering because they don't have access to these things. You can make sure that you check all of those boxes and change their life. 855-522-3799. 855-522-3799. We have operators standing by. 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I was thinking about, there's a verse in Proverbs, Dave. I can't put my finger on where it is, but basically it says that we are called to rescue those who are being led away to death. And, I think that's really apropos to what we're talking about, because here's the thing. You think about the abuse, whether it be being beaten by a parent or being bought and sold daily. You think about the abuse these children are suffering. Their life is going to be cut short. And what life they have is going to be filled with misery and suffering. And it's our calling to stop that to the extent that we have the ability to do that. And that's what you can do right now when you give.
13: 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That's Proverbs 24:11 you were quoting there, Todd. 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Big Wave Dave, David James, along with Todd. Dignity Freedom Network. I want to challenge men. Listen to this next story. Men, if there was not a demand, supply would dry up. Think about that. If there was not a demand, supply would dry up. Men, the abuse happening in these ladies and these girls' lives, mostly men. Now, there are some women. But listen to Musalama, 15 years young, and say, Lord, I get to be part of the solution.
15: I lived in a very unsafe area where men would abuse me multiple times a week. I felt horrible and so hurt. Because I was scared to go outside, and because my parents didn't encourage me to, I didn't go to school. But after finding out about the safe house, my parents moved me here, and I'm very happy. Plus, being able to eat 3 times a day is amazing, and the food is so good. Back at my old home, I'd only eat once a day. But my biggest change is my belief in God. Because of what happened to me when I was younger, I didn't trust Him. But after learning who He really is, now I do. And after being surrounded by people who now encourage me and inspire me with school, now I have so much hope that I can achieve anything I want to do.
13: Musalama, Todd, specifically targeting how the men abused her in her life and she didn't trust. That's why I'm challenging three men right now to take you up on three calls, three clicks of a mouse. 855-522-3799, wordfm.com, wpitradio.com. $185 a month, safety, rescue, and care, $2,248 a year. But we have 6 minutes left in the broadcast, Todd. And there she was, calling out the evil that was happening, and it was men she was talking to.
14: would you step in and be a part of the rescue and the transformation of children like Musa Lama? Oh, man, think about the difference you can make. Whether your best gift is $43, that's a week of safety, protection, care, shelter, food. You know, she pointed out food. I only used to get one meal a day. Yes. Now I get three meals a day. Mm-hmm. That education, which is so transformative. Can you give a week, $43? How about a couple people stepping forward and doing that? It's going to take a team effort here to rescue the couple of girls we want to take care of here in the next 5 minutes or so. So your best gift, maybe you can cover 6 months of that care. That would be $1,110. I know there's someone listening right now. You have the capacity. More importantly, you have the heart.
13: Yes.
14: As you hear these stories, your heart is just breaking. And you're like, I can't imagine if it were my daughter, my granddaughter, I would do anything to make sure that that suffering, that pain, that abuse ended. Well, just because this is a precious soul in another country on the other side of the world, please don't let that stop you from responding to the Holy Spirit's prodding to be an angel of mercy in these children's life. 855-522-3799, wordfm.com. 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So grateful for these station partners that are giving us this platform to talk about something that, honestly, you are never going to hear about this in on the news here in America. You're just not. I mean, this is something that we don't talk about. But let me tell you how the scope of this problem. In India alone, if you look at all the people globally that are in some sort of bondage, whether that's sexual exploitation or forced labor, child labor, whatever, Dave, this is a staggering number. 25% of the people on the planet that are in some sort of bondage are in India. You know, when the Bible talks about the fields are wide unto harvest, but the laborers are few, we need laborers that don't have to go to India, but you can reach into those fields and you can bring people out of that nightmare existence where they are completely devalued as human beings. And you can let them know that they do have worth, that there's a God that loves them, and that this is not his plan for their life. And you can help them step into the plan that he does have for their life. And so would you step into this calling right now and be a part of it? Let's hear another story. We have enough time, I think, for one more. How about Sarita? Her dad dies. She's 17 years old. Her mom had to do all sorts of stuff, unspeakable work, just to make ends meet, desperation. And Sarita, she's trapped. She's not able to go to school. But thankfully, thanks to someone like you, she was able to come to a Dignity Freedom Network safe house. And now her life has changed so incredibly. Listen to this.
17: My father died when I was 6 because he was attacked. I was devastated because he and I were very close. Then it became my mother and me doing the abusive work together just to make ends meet, which we barely did. I would get so jealous watching all these other kids go to school while I'm trapped here doing this. I thought this would be my life forever, and I didn't have any hope for my future. But when I got to the safe house, everybody welcomed me, and I immediately felt so safe. Before I entered the safe house, I thought, why should I believe in God after all that's happened to me? But after learning more about him and seeing all that's been provided for me here, like the food and the staff to talk about my past with, I'm all in and fully believing in him now.
14: That is, man, what an incredible story. And you can be a part of a story just like Sarita's with your gift right now at 855-522-3799. 855-522-3799. 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I wanted to share one more biblical encouragement for you. Galatians 5:1. 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Stand firm then, and do not let yourselves be burdened again by a yoke of slavery. So Christ came and died and was resurrected so we could be set free from our bondage to sin, but out of gratitude for what he did for us.

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16: Jesus Christ is clearly illustrated in the Old Testament story of Abraham and Isaac. 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
17: Think of what must have been going through Isaac's heart as he sees his father go up without a lamb, only with his own son, up to that place of sacrifice. Think of what must have been in Abraham's heart. I know when my first son was born, I ceased to think so much of the love of Jesus, and I thought more of the love of the Father. I thought how it must have moved the Father's heart to give his only son to die upon that cross.
16: Welcome to Love Worth Finding, featuring profound truth simply stated by pastor, teacher, and author Adrian Rogers. In part one of today's message, we analyzed the parallels of the story of Abraham and Isaac and the story of Jesus Christ, their miraculous births, their names, and their father's affections. Once we see Isaac as a foreshadowing of the Savior to come, we can understand God's request for Abraham to offer his son as a sacrifice. If you have your Bible, turn to Hebrews chapter 11. We'll begin in verse 17 as Adrian Rogers concludes this powerful message, a dress rehearsal for Calvary.
17: What I'm going to do right now is give you a portrait of Jesus that is found in the Old Testament. Actually, a prophecy

0: His coming crucifixion on the cross. I want you to see it and believe it. And then I want you to ask yourself this question, what does that mean to me today? What does it mean to me personally? Number one, the first thing I want you to see is the special person who is described. Now, the person who is described is Isaac, but you're going to see that Isaac is a picture of Jesus. Look, if you will, in Genesis 22, 1 and 2. And it came to pass after these things that God did tempt, that is, test Abraham, and said unto him, Abraham. And he said, Behold, here I am. And he said, God said, Take now thy son, thine only son Isaac, whom thou lovest, and get thee into the land of Moriah, and offer him there for a burnt offering upon one of the mountains which I will tell thee of. Isaac, therefore, becomes a picture of the Lord Jesus Christ. Now, Isaac was born of a miracle. Jesus was born of a miracle. Put in your margin, Isaiah 7 verse 14. Therefore the Lord himself shall give you a sign. Behold, a virgin shall conceive and bear a son and shall call his name Emmanuel. Isaac was loved of his father. Genesis 22 verse 2. And he said, Take now thy son, thine only son Isaac, whom thou lovest. In Genesis 22 verse 16, he's called Abraham's only son. Compare that now to John 3:16, for God so loved the world that he gave his only begotten son, that whosoever believeth in him should not perish. We think about God loving the world, but friend, I want you to know that God loved his son before he loved the world. John 5 verse 20, for the Father loveth the son and showeth him all things that himself doeth. Isaac was offered up as a sacrifice. Jesus was offered as a sacrifice. Genesis 22 verse 2. And he said, Take now thy son, thine only son Isaac, whom thou lovest, and get thee into the land of Moriah, and offer him there for a burnt offering upon one of the mountains which I shall tell thee of. And again, John 3:16, for God so loved the world that he gave his only begotten son. Isaac was raised from the dead. Genesis 22 verse 4. Then on the third day, Abraham lifted up his eyes and saw the place afar off. God said to Abraham, Abraham, take your son and offer him as a burnt offering. Abraham takes his son and he counts the days. One, two, three, he comes to the place where the offering is to be made. In Abraham's mind, for 3 days, Isaac was dead. From the day that God said, Abraham, take him and offer him, until the day that Abraham got him back, in Abraham's mind, he was dead. Abraham received him from the dead. Now, what is the gospel that you and I preach? That Christ died for our sins, that he was buried and was raised again the third day. 1 Corinthians 15, verses 3 through 4. Abraham received Isaac back in a figure. God the Father received Jesus back literally. So, what we're talking about here is a special person. Isaac represents, prefigures Jesus. Have you got that? Then move to the second thing. Not only a special person, but I want you to see a specific place that is designated. I want you to see how this comes together. Now look in Genesis chapter 22 verse 2. And he said, God said, Take now thy son, thine only son Isaac, whom thou lovest, and get thee into the land of Moriah, and offer him therefore a burnt offering upon one of the mountains which I will tell thee of. Now, he didn't just say go offer him. He said, I have a specific place. Now look in Genesis 22 verse 4. Then on the third day, Abraham lifted up his eyes and saw the place afar off. The name Moriah literally means foreseen of the Lord. The place is not incidental. The place is not accidental. It is the same place that Jesus would one day pour out his life's blood. Put down Luke chapter 22 verse 23. And when they were come to the place which is called Calvary, there they crucified him. Not a place, the place, the same place. Now we've talked about a person. We've talked about a place. Now let's talk about the purpose that is designated here. Genesis 22 verse 2, And he said, take now thy son, thine only son Isaac, whom thou lovest, and get thee into the land of Moriah, and offer him there for a burnt offering upon one of the mountains which I will tell thee of. This speaks of the cross, when Isaac was to be offered in that same place that Jesus was to die. Think of the suffering of the cross that is pictured. Look, if you will, in Genesis 22 verses 4 through 8. Then on the third day Abraham lifted up his eyes and saw the place afar off. And Abraham said unto his young men, abide ye here with the ass, and I and the lad will go yonder and worship and come again to you. Abraham says, he's going to be slain, but we're both coming back. You talk about faith. We're going to get worship and come again to you. And Abraham took the wood of the burnt offering and laid it upon Isaac his son. And he took the fire in his hand and a knife, and they went both of them together. And Isaac spake unto Abraham his father and said, father. And he said, here am I, my son. And he said, Isaac said, behold the fire and the wood, but where is a lamb for the burnt offering? And Abraham said, my son, God will provide himself a lamb for a burnt offering. So they went both of them together. Think of what must have been going through Isaac's heart as he sees his father go up without a lamb, only with his own son, up to that place of sacrifice. Think of what must have been in Abraham's heart. I know when my first son was born, I ceased to think so much of the love of Jesus, and I thought more of the love of the Father, though both are infinite in their love. I thought how it must have moved the Father's heart to give his only son to die upon that cross. Think of how much the Lord Jesus suffered. Think how much God the Father suffered, as is pictured here. Think of the suffering of the cross. Think of the suffering of the cross. Look in Genesis 22 verse 9. And they came to the place which God had told him of. And Abraham built an altar there and laid the wood in order and bound Isaac his son and laid him on the altar upon the wood. Use your sanctified imagination. Here's the altar. Here's the wood. Here's the torch. Here's the knife. Abraham says, come here, son. Hold out your hands. And Abraham begins to bind those hands. Now, I remind you that Abraham is well beyond 100 years of age. I remind you that Isaac is not a child as we sometimes see pictured. Isaac is a strapping young man. He could have easily outrun the old man. He could have taken the old man and bound him. But he presents himself to be bound. You know what Jesus said? No man takes my life from me. I lay it down of myself. Here you see the Son submitting himself to the Father. They said of Jesus, he saved others, himself he could not save. They were so wrong. He saved others, himself he would not save. He could have come down from that cross, but he did not. Notice in Genesis 22 verse 6, and Abraham took the wood of the burnt offering and laid it upon Isaac his son. Wood is a symbol of humanity. It speaks of the wood of our wickedness being laid upon the Lord Jesus Christ. As you see Isaac bearing that wood going up this mountain that Jesus would one day die on, think of John 19 verse 17, and he, Jesus, bearing his cross, went forth into a place called the place of a skull, which is called Golgotha. Isaac goes up that mountain bearing the wood upon which he was to die. Jesus goes up the same mountain bearing that wooden cross upon which he was to die. Think of the sacrifice of the cross that is pictured. Abraham has a knife, and he has a torch, and he has ropes. The cord speaks of the binding power of sin. The knife speaks of the bleeding power of sin. The fire speaks of the burning power of sin, because the fires of God's wrath would burn themselves out upon the Lord Jesus Christ. Now, we've talked about the purpose, which was sacrifice. Now I want you to think about the promise that's declared here. We've talked about a person, we've talked about a place, we've talked about a purpose. Now let's look at a promise. In Genesis 22, beginning in verse 11, Abraham is about now to sacrifice Isaac. Isaac has laid down his life. He has become one with his father. His father now is about to make this offering, accounting that God the Father is able to raise him up. Genesis 22, verse 11, and the angel of the Lord called out unto him out of heaven and said, Abraham, Abraham. And he said, Here am I. And he said, the angel said to Abraham, lay not thine hand upon the lad, neither do thou anything unto him. For now I know that thou fearest God, seeing thou hast not withheld thy son, thine only son, from me. And Abraham lifted up his eyes and looked, and behold, behind him a ram caught in a thicket by his horns. And Abraham went and took the ram and offered him up for a burnt offering upon the stead of his son. And Abraham called the name of that place. Now don't you miss this. This is the whole sermon. Jehovah Jireh, as it has been said to this day, in the mount of the Lord it shall be seen. Now the figure changes. The knife does not fall upon Isaac, who is representing the Lord Jesus Christ. Now the picture changes. And Isaac now represents us. And there is a ram caught in the thicket. As I've told you before, this ram crowned with thorns, his horns locked in a thorny thicket, is taken. And this ram becomes a substitute for Isaac. Isaac gets up off the altar, and the ram is slain in his stead. And the knife did not fall that day upon Isaac, because one day it would fall upon the Lord Jesus Christ. Now, Isaac had asked his father, Father, where is the lamb? Abraham said, God will provide himself a lamb. And God did. You remember what John the Baptist said when he saw Jesus coming? Behold the Lamb of God that taketh away the sin of the world. When Abraham saw what God did, when Abraham saw that ram that was to take the place of Isaac and give Isaac back to his bosom, give Isaac back, as it were, from the dead to Abraham, Abraham named that place Jehovah Jireh. Now what does that mean? It means the Lord will provide. Now, friend, listen to me. I don't know what need you have. The Lord is there to provide that need. The Lord will provide. And that day, what was he going to provide? Himself a lamb. Where was he going to provide it? In the mount of the Lord it shall be seen. When is he going to provide it? It shall be seen. He's talking about the day when Jesus Christ would die upon the cross. Now, what does this mean to you today? Are you ready to apply it to your heart? If there were ever a promise, that God would have been tempted to renege upon, ever a promise that God might be tempted not to keep, it would have been the promise to send Jesus. If there were ever a time when God would say, I changed my mind, that would have been the time. But I want you to put down this verse. It is very important because it sums it all up. It is Romans chapter 8 and verse 32. He that spared not his own son, but delivered him up for us all, how shall he not with him also freely give us all things? Do you get the logic there in Romans 8, 32? He that spared not his own son. Now, when Abraham is taking Isaac up at the last moment, God said, Abraham, don't do it. God spared Abraham's son, but God did not spare his own son. Jesus Christ, the Son of God, is the one who is prefigured and prophesied here in Genesis chapter 22. God provided himself a lamb. It doesn't say that God would provide a lamb for himself. God becomes the lamb. God was in Christ reconciling the world unto himself. God provided himself as a lamb. God in human flesh died. God the mighty maker died for man, the creature sinned. God died at Calvary for you. Does that mean anything to you? That God laid down His own dear Son upon that altar? That the fires of God's wrath burned themselves out upon God's own dear Son, because God so loved the world that He gave His only begotten Son? Listen to what the Apostle Paul said in Romans chapter 8 verse 32. For if God spared not His own Son, but delivered Him up freely for us all, how shall He not also with Him freely give us all things? If you'd ask me, Adrian, can I have your son? I said, why should I give you my son? Well, I want to torture him and then kill him for some cause that I have. Will you give me your son? No, I would not give you my son that you might torture him and put him to death for whatever cause. But suppose I loved you and your cause enough, your need enough, that I were to give you my own son, that he would die in ignominy and shame, be brutalized. If I loved you enough to give you my son, and then you said, can I also have his computer? Can I also have his sport jacket? Can I also have his automobile? Of course. If I did not spare the Son, would I not also with Him freely give you all things? Friend, if God gave Jesus, He's not going to hold anything else back. Do you understand that? If God gave Jesus and delivered Him freely for us all, how shall He not also with Him freely give us all things? He is the God who provides. If God gave the one great gift, He's going to give all of the others. I have proved it in life when I needed a Savior. And I said, Lord Jesus, save me. He provided salvation. When He called me to preach, and I didn't know how I was going to do it, my dad said, son, I wish I could send you to college, but I can't. I don't have the resources. I said, that's all right. God has called me. God will provide. For 8 years, seven of them married. I went to higher education, and God provided. God met my every need. When Joyce and I walked through the valley of the shadow of death and a little baby was taken to heaven, we looked for surcease, we looked for comfort. Where would we go? He was there, and He provided the need of every heart. When I began to preach, I wondered, what will I preach? First three or four times I preached, I said, well, I preached the whole Bible. Now what am I going to do? That was over half a century ago. How am I going to preach? I stand before you to tell you that God has provided Sunday after Sunday after Sunday after Sunday from the deep well of His Word. God provides. God provides. And one of those days when my feet touch the chilly waters of the river of death, and that day is coming for all of us if Jesus tarries, my provider, Jehovah Jireh, will be there. He that spared not His own Son, how shall He not also with Him freely give us all things? Jehovah Jireh will provide for you. A missionary, back in the days when they sailed to the mission field, was about to get on the boat, walking up the gangplank. The trunks had been packed. They couldn't fly home on 747 like we do today. The missionary and his family were going. A good friend walked up to the missionary just before he got on the boat and handed the missionary an envelope. It was sealed. And said, don't open this envelope. Don't ever open it until you come to the place, if you ever do, where you don't know what else to do, where else to turn. You've run out of resources. You have a need that there's no other answer to than open this envelope. The missionary put it in his breast pocket. Now most of us would have taken it out, you know, see what's in it. The missionary put it in his breast pocket, stayed his full tenure on the mission field, came home and held up the envelope. It was still sealed. never been opened, because through sickness, sorrow, tears, pain and toil, there never ever was a time when there was not a provision where God did not answer. His name is Jehovah Jireh. And the God who gave the first great gift is the God who'll see us through. Now, friend, God spared not his own son for you. God wants you to be saved. You're saved by trusting Jesus. Believe that he shed his precious blood on the cross for you, and that God raised him from the dead. The Bible says, believe on the Lord Jesus Christ and you'll be saved. Would you pray, Lord Jesus, come into my heart, forgive my sin, save me today. Thank you for doing it. In your name I pray, amen.
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11: With SRN News, I'm Mary Rose. President Trump says a deal to end the war with Iran is, in his words, largely negotiated.
12: The president made the announcement Saturday on social media after phone calls with Israel and other allies in the region. He said he had spoken with the leaders from Saudi Arabia, the United Arab Emirates, Qatar, Pakistan, Turkey, Egypt, Jordan, and Bahrain, in addition to the Jewish state. Details were scarce, but the president noted that the deal includes reopening of the Strait of Hormuz. Bob Agner reporting.
11: House Speaker Mike Johnson says despite recent setbacks with the legislative agenda, Republicans in the House hope to pass legislation involving funding border security before the summer begins.
13: We're going to fully fund immigration enforcement and border security in our reconciliation bill. Again, it's worthy of note, that is rather a shocking proposition. The Democrats don't want to have anything to do. Think of it. They don't want to give $1, one penny, to border enforcement, border security, and immigration enforcement.
11: Johnson says Republicans are united to get this done. New York leaders propose a luxury second home tax. Correspondent Ken Lorman reports.
14: Governor Kathy Hochul and Mayor Zoran Mandani are backing a levy on New York City second homes worth $5 million or more. Critics, including real estate agents and economists, warn the move could chill the market and hurt middle and lower income residents. Even the New York Times has reservations, pointing to London's experience as a cautionary tale for New York. There, similar taxes cut prices and tax revenue. Ken Lorman reporting.
11: NASCAR legend Kyle Busch died from complications of severe pneumonia that developed into sepsis. The Busch family issued a statement citing a medical evaluation that concluded the 41-year-old passed away from sepsis. This is SRN News.
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16: And now, Adventures in Odyssey.
17: Hi, Eugene.
18: Oh, greetings, Miss Parker.
17: Camilla. What are you doing?
18: Doing?
17: You're just standing here in the middle of the park.
18: Oh, on the contrary. I'm not merely standing here. I am basking in the glory of an exquisite day. And it appears as if all of creation is enjoying it as much as I am. Behold, an American robin feeding her young. And a western meadowlark. If only I had my binoculars.
17: Okay. Well, I guess I'll see you later.
18: Oh, my. A mourning dove. How sad the gentle cry of this beloved peaceful bird. Sweet dove.
17: Eugene, I don't think it wants you to...
18: Yes, I hear your plaintive cry.
17: Wow! Wow! I've never seen a bird do that before. It's like it was aiming straight for your head.
18: That was extremely odd.
17: Look out! Here it comes again!
18: Well, there must be some... mistake! Doves are supposed to be peaceful. Miss Parker, take cover. I've never tried outrunning a bird before.
17: I guess nature was enjoying the day for different reasons than he was.
19: Hi, Camilla.
17: Hi, Susie.
19: What's Eugene doing in that bush?
17: Oh, he was being attacked by a dove.
19: That's weird.
17: So, who's this?
19: My new puppy.
17: He's yours? You got a puppy? Oh, he's so cute. What's his name?
19: He's Spats.
17: Hi, Spats. Aw, he's beautiful.
19: You should get one. The Flanagan family has a whole litter. They're giving them away to good families.
17: Really? Oh, I'd love to get a dog. I'll ask my parents.
19: Do you really think they'll let you have one?
17: Why not?
20: Why not? Where do I even begin to answer that question? First and foremost, it's a bad idea.
17: Why? Lots of people have dogs.
20: Oh, that's right, Camilla. Lots of people have all kinds of pets. But you've obviously forgotten the Parker family history.
17: What history?
20: Let me recall it for you. But before I do, let's make sure the whole family is present for this. Matthew?
21: Yeah, Dad?
20: Come here, please. Olivia?
21: Yeah? Is it time for dinner?
20: No, family meeting. Gather around. Ava, can you hear all right?
21: I'm good. Just let me get this out of the oven.
20: Sure. Okay, I'm reminding Camilla about pets. Olivia, you had that hamster. What was his name?
19: Oh, Mr. Cheeks.
20: Mr. Cheeks. And what happened to him?
22: Matthew killed him.
21: No. I did not.
22: Yes, you did. You hooked up a spinning wheel to power that reading lamp next to your bed.
21: And it worked. I got an A on that for my science project.
22: Yeah, and Mr. Cheeks died from exhaustion.
21: That's not true. It's an urban legend.
22: Then how did he die?
21: He had a heart attack from all those little chocolate candies you kept feeding him.
22: Did not.
21: Too much cholesterol.
20: Okay, the point is, he died. Probably of unnatural causes.
22: Okay, so that's one case.
21: Yeah.
20: Oh, and who here remembers the goldfish?
23: Oh, Spanky and Lester.
20: Dead within 6 weeks. Oh, and that frog.
22: Pickles, that wasn't my fault.
24: Mom sat on him.
25: Well, what was he doing loose and on the kitchen chair?
21: You called us all for dinner. He thought he was part of the family.
25: I am not taking blame for that frog.
20: Oh, no, this isn't about blame. The point is that this family and pets of any kind are a bad mix.
22: But those pets belong to everyone else. I'll take care of my pet.
21: Pet? What pet?
22: No. I want to get a puppy.
21: Oh. We're getting a puppy? Cool.
20: No, we are not getting a puppy.
22: What kind is it? A Labrador.
21: No.
22: So cute.
20: Okay, don't get yourself so worked up. We are not getting a dog.
22: But it's not fair.
25: I'm sorry, sweetie, but as your father just pointed out, we're a bad mix. I won't be responsible for the demise of another animal.
20: And I don't think you're old enough to take responsibility for a puppy.
22: Then how about this? If I can prove I'm responsible, can I get one?
20: Let's just drop it for now, okay?
22: Okay. For now. Let's eat.
20: Oh, my goodness.
22: Let's eat. Make sure you cut first. Come on, Matthew. Wait till you see Susie's puppy.
21: All right, I'm coming. I don't think they're going to go away if we're 5 minutes late.
22: Hurry! Wait. Did you hear that?
21: Yeah, it sounds like a baby bird.
22: Hey, look! It is a baby bird!
25: It must have fallen out of a nest.
21: But what nest?
22: I don't see one. There isn't even a tree near here. You suppose he's an orphan?
21: I'm not sure. He looks too young to be learning to fly.
22: Well, we can't just leave him here. What are we going to do?
25: Beats me.
21: We're closest to Wit's End. Mr. Whitaker will know what to do.
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18: Good morning.
22: Good morning. Eugene?
18: Yes, Miss Kendall?
22: What are you doing?
18: Doing about what?
22: You're wearing a football helmet.
18: Well observed.
22: Why?
18: To avoid the pain of being accosted by another bird.
22: Really?
18: Yes. I don't know what I've done to offend them, but they have been coming after me in full force.
22: One came after you yesterday.
18: On the way here, and another attacked me on the way home.
22: Really?
18: Another dove, to be specific.
22: Well, you should take that helmet off. You're going to scare the kids. Hmm?
18: Oh, what?
22: Hi, Matthew. Hi, Camilla. What are you two doing?
18: What's that noise?
22: Oh, we found a baby bird, and we don't know what to do with him.
18: Huh. It's not a dove, is it? Where's my helmet?
22: Well, calm down, Eugene. It's tiny, whatever it is. See?
18: Oh. It appears you have acquired an infant, Kyanakita cristata. A baby blue jay.
22: Oh. Hey, you shouldn't be touching the bird, right? Won't the mom reject it if it smells like a human?
21: That's what I said.
18: Actually, that's an unfounded legend.
21: That's what I thought.
18: Regardless, you should endeavor to return this bird to its nest at once, where it has the optimal chance for survival.
21: We don't know where its nest is.
22: The poor thing was lying on the sidewalk.
18: Oh, a nestling. That's unfortunate. Without anyone to take responsibility for this creature, it could die. Look, see the way he opens his mouth like that? It means he's probably... He bit me!
22: Well, there's another species of bird that doesn't like you, Eugene.
18: Yes.
21: Right.
22: Matthew, do you know what this means?
21: Eugene has to get rabies shots?
18: What? Birds can't carry rabies.
22: No, I'm talking about my prayer last night. If I show responsibility for taking care of something, maybe I can get a puppy.
21: But animals don't survive in our house, Camilla.
22: This one will. You'll see. So will Mom and Dad. I'll break the curse.
25: Curse? What curse?
21: It's a family thing.
22: Yeah. Let's go. I can't wait to show Mom and Dad.
25: Oh, hi, hon. How was work?
2: Long. I was in an endless meeting. Where are the kids?
25: Oh, Olivia's upstairs and...
22: Mom, Dad, we found a baby blue jay on the sidewalk and it was so small and we couldn't find its nest. So I think God wants me to take care of it.
2: Oh. Wait, what?
21: And it bit Eugene, and now he might have bird rabies, but I think he's just hungry.
25: Eugene's hungry?
22: So could we keep it?
2: Wait a minute.
22: Hey, what's going on? We found a baby bird, see?
4: Oh, he's kind of cute. In a bald, disgusting sort of way.
2: Okay, I don't think it's a good idea to keep this bird. It really needs to be with its mother.
25: Yes.
22: But that's the problem. We can't find his mother or his nest.
21: And we couldn't just leave it to die on the sidewalk.
2: Well,
25: I'll call the rescue shelter. Maybe they'll take it.
22: Yay! But, Dad, why can't we keep it?
2: Camilla, we talked about this earlier.
22: But this is the answer to my prayer. Maybe this is God's way of teaching me.
2: But, sweetheart, you don't know anything about raising a baby bird.
22: I could learn. How hard could it be? Huh? Please, Dad? Oh, please, oh, please.
21: I'll come too, Dad.
22: I'll serve as an observer and advice giver.
2: Oh, thanks, Olivia.
25: Well, that was easy.
2: What happened?
25: I talked to the local shelter, and they said that no one takes baby birds.
22: See, Dad? He's going to die if we don't do something.
25: Oh.
2: But, Camilla, raising a bird is a lot of work, and you'll need to...
22: Okay,
2: listen, you'll have to learn what to feed him and how often. He'll need a nest of some sort.
22: We can make
2: and
22: one.
2: There's a point when he'll have to learn how to fly and then leave.
21: You can teach him.
22: Yeah.
2: That's all if he lives that long.
22: What? Dad!
2: I'm sorry, sweetheart, but I want you to be prepared for that possibility.
25: Mm-hmm.
2: Especially with this family's track record.
22: It won't happen. I'm going to break our pet curse.
2: We don't have a pet. Who said we're cursed?
22: Everybody.
25: Okay, just remember... You're taking on this responsibility, so no matter how difficult it gets, you have to see it through. You got it?
22: I got it. I promise.
25: Oh, I'll get it.
4: So what is he gonna eat?
20: Well, I don't know.
4: What do you think he likes?
5: Oh, buenos dias, Mrs. Parker.
25: Hi, Wooten.
5: I got your mail right here. This one package was just a little big for the mailbox.
25: Oh,
22: hey, maybe Wooten knows.
4: Yeah.
5: Well, I never did before, but there's a first time for everything. What is it?
4: About baby birds.
5: Whoa, you have one of those?
25: Come on in, Wooten.
5: Okay. Hey, how great is that? You know, I raised a baby bird once.
22: We needed help, and Wooten came to the door. Is this God or what?
5: Okay, I wouldn't go that
20: so
5: far.
20: Not so fast, not so fast.
22: You raised a bird, Wooten?
5: Oh, sure. When I lived in Alaska, he was a great horned owl named Dr. What.
20: Dr. What?
5: Yeah, exactly. Dr. Who would have been a better name, but I think it's trademarked.
22: If you know about baby birds, then maybe you can tell us what to feed them.
4: Yeah.
5: Well, you know, I know baby owls like partially digested mice, which aren't too bad once you get past the fur. No, just kidding. I didn't actually eat any mice. I don't even know any. I'd say that your bird would probably appreciate something with a lot of protein like grubs or beetles.
22: Ew! I am not chewing beetles for any bird.
6: We could put them in the blender.
4: Ew!
25: No, you can't.
5: Yeah, she's probably right, but you could substitute those with ground beef or maybe dog food, which is kind of weird when you think about it. I mean, a bird eating dog food. But then again, I did have an Irish setter named Artichoke who used to eat bird seed. He was a bird dog.
20: Now that is funny.
5: It is, why?
22: Hey, Mom, can we go to the store and get some dog food?
25: We have ground beef. Let's just use that.
22: Thanks, Wooten.
5: Oh, sure, you guys, anytime. Hey, have fun with your bird, and remember to take a lot of naps whenever you can.
20: Naps? What do you mean?
5: Oh, yeah, because, you know, most baby birds eat, like, every 23 minutes from sunrise to sunset.
25: You're kidding.
22: He must be.
5: Nope.
20: Are you sure you want to do this, Camilla?
22: Yeah!
5: Well, I hope it turns out okay.
20: By the way, what happened to your horned owl?
5: Oh, he died.
22: What?
5: Yeah, him.
25: Okay, thanks, Wooten. See you later.
5: Oh, yeah, okay, right, bye.
22: My bird won't die. I won't let him die. I'll do whatever it takes.
20: Camilla?
22: Hey, little bird. Aw, you're hungry again? Okay.
20: Good thing it's Saturday. I'm not sure how you're going to do this on a school day.
22: Maybe I can take him in and make him my project.
20: Well, I don't think your teacher would appreciate that. Feeding him every 23 minutes while she's trying to have class may be a little disruptive.
22: Then what will I do?
20: I guess you'll have to figure that out. He's your responsibility, right?
22: Right.
7: Well, hi, Camilla. Matthew, where have you two been all day?
22: I've been taking care of my bird.
6: We've been taking care of our bird.
22: You only fed him once.
6: Well, that's something.
7: Well, is this the bird you found out of its nest? Connie told me about that.
22: He has to eat every 20 minutes. I don't have time to do anything else but feed him.
7: Oh, just think, if you were its mother, you'd have to spend that 20 minutes finding food.
6: All you have to do is go to the kitchen.
22: Yeah, but I'm exhausted just doing that. I thought that taking care of a baby bird would be easy, but he just wants to eat all the time. And it's not like I can play with him. He's not like a puppy.
6: Well, it's better to practice on something small. Maybe you'll break the curse.
7: Whoa! Did you say curse?
6: Yeah, the Parker family pet curse.
7: Well, what does that mean?
22: All of our pets die for one reason or another.
7: Yeah, but you're calling it a curse. Is that the word your parents use?
6: No, we made it up. But it is a curse.
7: Well, actually, it isn't. There's no such thing as curses.
22: There isn't?
7: No, not the way you mean it. I mean, we sometimes use a word like curse in the same way we say good luck or bad luck. They're words we use for things we like or don't like, but they aren't real.
22: Then my bird won't die?
7: Oh, I didn't say that.
6: But he will die if we can't figure out how to take care of him during the week.
22: Oh, yeah. He has to eat all day, and I don't have anyone to feed him. Dad works, and Mom is doing her nursing stuff at the clinic.
7: Oh, I think there's an easy answer to that.
22: There is?
7: Sure. Bring him here. We'll take care of him while you're at school.
22: You will?
7: Of course. Drop him by on your way to school, and you can pick him up after.
22: That's great, Mr. Whitaker. Thank you.
6: Are you sure? I don't think Eugene is a big fan of birds right now.
7: Oh, don't worry about Eugene. I'm sure he'll be happy to help out.
18: No, Mr. Whitaker, anything but that.
7: Oh, come on, Eugene. It's just a baby bird.
4: I don't know, Whit. Eugene isn't getting along with birds these days.
7: Well, I thought you sorted that out. Did you say you researched why those birds were attacking you?
18: Indeed. Apparently, some species of birds get very protective of their nests during their baby-making season. I must have done something in the park to scare them at precisely the wrong time. Now they have it in for me, to use the colloquialism.
4: It's all right. I'll help you take care of the baby bird.
7: Thank you, Connie.
18: Please don't feel that I'm in any way attempting to be derelict in my duties here, but you have no idea what it feels like to be swooped upon like that. I'm even considering draconian measures.
4: What kind of measures?
18: Draconian, meaning extreme.
4: I know what it means, but I don't know what you mean.
18: Oh, well, I spoke to a specialist who suggested that the birds may be attracted to my hair.
4: Ew. Mm,
18: you know, for their nests.
4: Oh.
18: So I'm considering getting rid of it.
7: Getting rid of what?
18: My hair. All of it.
4: You're kidding. You'd shave your head?
18: Well, only if necessary. I can't look any worse than wearing a football helmet en route to work every day.
4: That I've got to see.
7: Now, Connie.
4: Well, I'll bring in some hair clippers.
18: Well, let's hope it won't come to that.
22: Mr. Whitaker?
7: Oh, hi, Camilla.
22: How is Dexter?
7: Who?
22: Dexter, my bird. Is he okay?
7: Oh, he's fine. But you're right. Feeding him every 20 minutes isn't easy. Are you sure you're up for this for another couple of weeks?
22: 2 weeks?
7: That's how long it should take for a bird his size to learn to fly.
22: Oh, well, sure. I said I would, to prove that I can be responsible. So that's what I'll do.
7: Well, good for you. I'll go get Dexter.
22: Thanks, Mr. Whitaker.
3: Oh, wait. Be gone, alien creature.
4: What's going on?
3: Yikes!
22: Eugene, are you all right?
7: That's it. It's more than a man can stand. I've had enough.
22: What?
7: The birds. I'm going to eliminate their reason for attack. Miss Kendall! Miss Kendall! Bring out the clippers!
8: 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We always love hearing from you.
7: Are you sure about this, Eugene?
18: Entirely. If this is what it takes to walk outside in peace, then I'm willing to do it. Proceed, Miss Kendall.
4: Okay. Don't blame me after it's done.
18: I take full responsibility.
4: Okay. Here goes. Here today, gone tomorrow.
18: What?
4: Never mind.
25: Thank you.
20: Well, kids, how are things with your bird?
22: Great. Mr. Whitaker took care of him while I was at school, and I've been feeding him ever since.
6: I fed him once.
22: Me too. I'll get it! Maggie Blake is supposed to drop off a book for me.
25: Go ahead, Olivia. Did I hear that you've named him?
22: Dexter.
20: Interesting name, though I wish you hadn't named him.
22: But why not?
20: Well, naming him adds to your attachment, and you remember you're not keeping him. He has to be taught to fly and let go.
22: I know. But I'll be comforted by our new puppy.
25: What new puppy?
22: The one I'll get because I was so responsible with Dexter.
20: Well, oh. Now wait a minute. We never agreed to that.
22: But why can't I? You've seen how responsible I am.
20: Well, yes, you've done an amazing job. But look, Camilla, I don't want you to get your hopes up about a puppy.
22: But, Dad! Hey, look! Wooten's here!
20: Oh, hi, Wooten's here.
5: I'm sorry. I didn't realize you were eating. I was just on my way home, and I thought I'd see how your baby bird was doing.
22: Oh, he's doing great, oh. Yeah. He's in the box in the living room if you want to go look.
5: Okay.
6: His name's Dexter, by the way.
5: Oh, I love that name, Matthew. You know, I had a moose that came to our backyard all the time that I called Dexter.
22: Yeah. Why did you call him Dexter?
5: Oh, you know, because the word Dexter is Latin for right-handed. Anyway, I'll just peek in on the little fella for a minute if you don't mind.
20: Of course not. Go right ahead.
4: Dad, mm-hmm. What does being right-handed have to do with being a moose?
20: Yeah, I have no idea.
22: Me either. Mm-mm. Okay, anyway, about that puppy.
25: No, Camilla, oh, I think we should really talk about it.
5: I'm sorry to bother you folks, but Dexter is barely moving.
22: What?
5: Yeah, I think something's wrong with your bird.
20: Nobody panic.
22: Oh no, is he alive?
6: He's breathing, kinda.
22: Mom, Dad, do something!
20: Well, I don't know what to do. Wooten?
5: Well, I would try beak-to-beak resuscitation, but I'm afraid I might blow him up.
22: Wait, Maggie Blake's dad is a veterinarian. Should I call him?
20: Well, I know Bill. I'll give him a call.
22: Oh, Dexter.
25: Oh, sweetie, there's nothing you can do right now. We'll have to wait.
22: I know what to do. I can pray.
6: Yeah.
20: Well, I just got off the phone with Bill Blake. He said that there's not a whole lot we can do for Dexter. Just make him comfortable and try to feed him if we can.
22: This is all my fault. I shouldn't have left him.
25: Oh, he was only as far as the living room, Camilla. And you had to eat dinner.
22: It doesn't matter. Oh, if anything happens to him...
20: I'm sorry, Camilla.
22: He'll get better. I believe he will. I'm going to pray and keep praying. All night if I have to. Come on, Dexter. You can do it. Fight to live. Do you hear me? Fight to live.
20: Camilla.
22: Dad? Oh, I fell asleep. Dexter!
20: He's still breathing. Have you been able to feed him?
22: No, he won't eat.
20: Look, it's 3 a.m. I don't think there's anything else you can do. You should go to bed.
22: No, Dad, I can't. I have to stay with him and pray.
20: Sweetheart, even with prayer, it's possible he won't make it.
22: Because of the curse?
20: There's no such thing as curses.
22: But there has to be a curse. Why else is this happening?
20: Well, it's happening because baby birds rarely survive when people try to take care of them.
22: But this one has to live. Don't you see? God gave him to me to be responsible. And if he dies, then...
20: If he dies, then he dies. That's the way it works sometimes.
22: Then what was the point of me helping him?
20: The point? One point is that you're a loving and compassionate person who saw a need and tried to meet it. I'm proud of you for that. Whatever else happens, well, that's God's business.
22: But I'm praying for Dexter.
20: And that's good. Whether Dexter lives or dies, we hold on to our faith in God. And we don't become superstitious about things like curses. Do you understand?
22: Yeah, Dad, I do.
20: Okay. You're going to stay here?
22: Uh-huh.
20: All right. Good night, sweetheart.
22: Good night, Daddy. And thanks for coming down. See you in the morning.

0: Good morning, Camilla.
1: Good morning, Mr. Whittaker.
0: Oh, dear. Is something wrong? Where's Dexter?
1: He passed away last night.
0: I'm terribly sorry to hear that. How are you doing?
1: I'm sad. Do you believe that God wants everything that happens to us to teach us something?
0: Sure. Why? Do you think you learned something from this experience?
1: Yeah, I learned that responsibility isn't easy.
0: Anything else?
1: Well, doing our best doesn't always mean things will happen the way we want. Sometimes God has other plans.
0: That's a hard lesson, Camilla, but an important one.
2: Mr. Whittaker, Oh, hello, Camilla.
1: Hi,
2: Is there something wrong?
3: What happened to your hair?
2: Oh, happily, I decided that hair is for the birds.
3: Huh?
2: I have donated it to assure my safety, and through it, my enemies are now my friends. Let peace reign once again in Odyssey's fair parks.
4: I don't get it. The birds keep swooping at my head.
5: Oh, no. Miss Candle, bring the clippers.
4: What?
6: In between the dive-bombing birds, the family curses, and wild hair clippers, I hope you noticed what Mr. Parker said about God knowing what's best. In fact, there's a verse in Matthew 10 that fits today's show perfectly. Jesus says that not one sparrow falls to the ground without God knowing about it. Then he says, you're worth more than many sparrows. Just as Camilla was holding that little bird in her hands today, the Creator is holding us in His hands, and that's the best place for us to be. 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
12: 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You stay on the trails and stick with me. There's adventures to be had there, too.
11: Insight for Living is proud to present Paws and Tails. Howdy and welcome to Wildwood. School's over for the day, and there's no homework to be done. The girls are off on their own, and it's just Ned and CJ doing the very thing they like to do best.
13: It's the bottom of the ninth. Bases are loaded, and if Ned catches this fly ball, we will win the World Series!
14: Well, I got it!
13: It's going.
14: No, I got it!
13: The World Series is in his hands!
14: Yes!
13: Ned Cleaver, you have just won the World Series!
14: Woo! Oh, well, I couldn't have done it without my new glove here. It's the best glove I've ever had. I don't think I'll ever let it out of my sight.
13: Yeah, whatever. Give me back my glove.
14: Oh, I think not. I think this is the reason why I won the World Series in the first place, and I think I'll just keep it.
13: Don't you make me come over there.
14: I think I just need to spit on the glove to, you know, loosen it up a little.
13: Do not spit on my new glove, Ned.
14: I just need to...
13: Hurt! Get out of here!
14: Oh, Uncle!
13: It is a great glove.
14: Well, you know, if you like gloves that are new, supple, and... big enough to catch a cantaloupe in, then I guess it's okay. So you got it all, don't you?
13: Yep, I got it all. The best of everything.
14: Here we go again.
13: The best glove, the best...

0: that. 3 of them to be exact.
1: I am well aware of that.
0: And the best hat.
1: It's a very, very nice hat. Can we play ball now?
0: And even a case of official Major League Baseballs.
1: Yeah, yeah, you have it all. You are Mr. Baseball. You are the king. Can we play now?
0: Here comes $1 million ball. I don't have much else, but when it comes to baseball, I got it all.
1: Line drive. Except for a ball signed by a professional ball player.
0: If you want one, I'll sign it for you.
1: I got one.
0: Got one what?
1: A ball signed by a pitcher.
0: In the majors?
1: Yeah, from a long time ago.
0: Who?
1: Gentleman George Baxter.
0: Hey, I've heard of him.
1: Throw.
0: Since when did you have this ball?
1: It's from my granddad. It's an old ball in the box. No big deal.
0: Well, would you sell it?
1: No. Throw.
0: How about a trade?
1: No, it's a thing from my granddad. Forget about it.
0: You don't even know who Gentleman George is. Just trade me.
1: It could be a rock and I wouldn't sell it. Throw.
2: Well, as they played, CJ just wouldn't let go of the thought of that signed baseball. He pestered Ned so much they got upset at each other and they both stormed off in a huff. CJ headed off to the Collins mansion. He needed a place to make his plans. This bear cub was bound and determined to get that signed baseball.
3: Well, hello there, CJ.
0: Hi, Miss Collins.
3: Papa Chuck is working in the kitchen.
0: Oh, I'm not after him. I need to do some thinking.
3: Pretty serious stuff.
0: Yeah.
3: Well, I suggest the study or the parlor.
0: The study.
3: The study it is. Anything I can help you with?
0: I don't know. Ned has this signed baseball. He doesn't appreciate the value of it. I do. I tried to buy it or trade for it, but he won't even think about it.
3: So you need to do some thinking about how to get it from him.
0: Well, that makes it sound kind of harsh.
3: I suppose it does. Before you start all your thinking, I recommend this one.
0: Is that one of Mr. Collins?
3: It is. He recorded this tube almost 20 years ago in the Middle East. Papa Chuck found it, and I listened to it last week. It could help you out.
0: Okay.
3: You remember how to set it up?
0: Put the tube here, turn the crank slowly, and then put the needle on this side.
3: Good. Come find us in the kitchen when you're done thinking.
0: Thanks, Miss Collins. Here we go to the Middle East.
4: The sun is just now rising over the hills. I'm standing on what was once Samaria. Just ahead is where the palace of King Ahab once stood. I was going over the story of King Ahab this morning in 1 Kings, and it is possible that I'm standing on Naboth's vineyard.
0: Whoa.
4: Ahab was really a piece of work. King of Samaria, and it wasn't enough. Now it came about that Naboth, the Jezreelite, had a vineyard which was in Jezreel beside the palace of Ahab, king of Samaria.
5: This is beautiful. Beautiful!
6: Yes, O king.
5: So who owns it?
6: Naboth, sire. There he is, next to that tree.
5: Call him.
6: You there, Naboth! Your king requires an audience.
7: Great king, may you live forever. I'm your humble servant.
5: Yes, yes. I was just admiring your vineyard. It's exquisite.
7: Thank you, my lord. It pleases me that it pleases you.
5: Have you ever thought of growing vegetables on it?
7: Sire?
5: Vegetables! You know, lettuce, carrots, peas, beans, fennel.
7: I know what vegetables are, my lord.
5: Well, have you ever thought of growing them here?
7: No, sire. This is a vineyard. I grow grapes.
5: Yes, yes, but I have vineyards. I need a vegetable garden, and this is the perfect spot, right next to the palace.
7: I'm afraid I don't understand, O king.
5: I want you to give me your vineyard so I can turn it into a vegetable garden next to my house.
7: What?
5: I'll pay you for it. Name your price, but be fair.
7: No, sire.
5: Don't want money? Then how about this? I'll give you a better vineyard in its place. You pick it.
7: I cannot, O king.
5: Now, I insist. I won't take your vineyard for nothing.
7: I meant, O king, that I cannot exchange or part with the vineyard for any price.
8: Why not?
7: This vineyard has been in my family for generations. The Lord forbid that I should give you the inheritance of my fathers.
8: But I'm offering you a better vineyard. Bigger! More vines!
7: It wouldn't matter if you offered me the palace itself, my lord. I cannot. I will not part with my family's land. I'm sorry. The answer is no.
9: Poor old Naboth had no way of knowing the kind of disaster that was about to befall him.
0: I love Pods and Tales. I like to listen to it at bedtime. It's one of my favorite times. I just like to snuggle in my bed. And my favorite character is CJ because he likes to go adventures like me.
10: You want to do some more stuff? Okay.
1: I'm Ned the Beaver, star of Paws and Tails. Now, I want to surprise Papa Chuck with some photos of you. So parents, take a photo of your kids listening to Paws and Tails. They can be funny photos, kooky pictures, you know, snuggled into the pillows, wherever your child listens. And I will have them posted on the wall of the clubhouse for all to see. Don't you want to be a part of the clubhouse wall? Of course you do. So just go to pawsandtails.org and send in those pictures.
9: Now, no wasn't a word Ahab was used to hearing. Instead of taking the news like a man, he stomped back to his palace, sullen and vexed.
6: Please, sire, eat something.
8: No, I won't. I won't. I'm going to my bedroom.
9: He plopped down on his bed and turned his face to the wall. The worried servants immediately sent for Queen Jezebel. Now, Jezebel was the most wicked queen Israel ever had. She worshipped idols, killed God's prophets. She was so evil that to this day her name is used to describe the most wicked of women. But she was devoted to Ahab, and when she heard that he had taken to his bed, she rushed to find out why.
11: Ahab, Ahab, darling, are you ill? What is it, your head?
8: No.
11: Well, then what's wrong? They told me you won't eat. What has happened?
8: Naboth.
11: Naboth?
8: The owner of the little vineyard next to the palace. It'd make a fine vegetable garden.
11: Well, yes, darling, I agree.
8: I thought so, too, but Naboth didn't.
11: He didn't?
8: No, I offered to buy it from him. He said no.
11: He said what?
8: Then I offered to give him a bigger vineyard, and he said no.
11: I don't believe it.
8: I know, he's so mean.
11: Oh, no, I don't believe you. Are you king over Israel or not?
8: Yes, but if he says no...
11: Then act like it. Don't let this vine grower get the best of you.
8: I can't just steal it from him, Jezebel. It's against the law. Even a king can't ignore the law.
11: Then take it from him legally.
8: He won't sell. I've tried everything.
11: Not everything.
8: You've got that look again. Jezebel, what are you thinking?
11: Nothing you need concern yourself with.
8: Jezebel!
11: Now, haven't I always gotten you everything you've wanted?
8: Uh-huh.
11: Have I ever let you down?
8: Uh-uh.
11: Then get up, eat, and let your heart be joyful. We'll get you the vineyard of Naboth the Jezreelite.
9: Jezebel went back to her room, took out several pieces of parchment and a quill, and began writing letters. And she signed them.
11: Ahab, King of Israel. A little wax and the king's seal. Finished.
12: My queen.
11: Deliver these to the elders and nobles of the city.
12: Yes, my queen.
11: Now we'll see what Naboth has to say.
13: My lord?
14: A letter from the queen.
15: What does she want now? Interesting. She wants to proclaim a fast.
14: A fast? What for?
15: Not what. Who? The fast is for Naboth.
14: The vine grower? Why should we proclaim a fast for him?
15: Because the queen also wants us to prepare a very special surprise for him.
14: What kind of surprise?
15: Read for yourself.
14: Queen Jezebel proclaims... That is interesting.
15: I'll prepare the proclamation. You prepare the surprise.
14: As you wish, my lord.
9: So the elders and the nobles did as Jezebel asked. They proclaimed a fast and seated Naboth at the head of the people. And when he was deep in prayer, Jezebel's unholy surprise was sprung.
6: Hypocrite!
16: Liar!
17: Here, here! Go away, you worthless man!
16: Who will go away? As long as the most worthless one here goes with us.
17: Well, who do you mean?
6: Naboth! Oh.
15: Me?
6: Yes, you. You sit there praying as if you're righteous when you know you're not.
15: Do I know you men?
16: Know us? You were out drinking with us last night.
15: What?
17: Naboth, is this true?
15: No, my lord.
6: Why, you lie. We have proof.
16: Look at these wine jars. They bear the mark of your vineyard.
15: Where did you get those?
16: From you, when we were drinking together last night.
15: My lord, I don't know how these men got my wine jars, but I wasn't with them, and I do not know them.
17: They certainly claim to know you.
6: We claim more than that. We may be worthless men, my lord, but we love our king and our God.
16: Now that's more than we can say for Naboth.
15: That's not true!
17: Quiet! That is a very serious charge.
6: We know how serious it is, and we stand by it.
16: Yeah, that's right. We thought Naboth was our friend, and we were having a good time until he stood up and in a loud voice cursed the king and God!
15: No, no, it isn't true!
17: There are two witnesses against you, Naboth.
6: And the law of Moses says, on the testimony of two witnesses, shall a man be put to death!
15: No, I beg you!
16: He must be put to death!
18: Hey, put him down!
19: We have two witnesses!
9: But Naboth's cries fell on deaf ears. The people dragged him outside the city and threw stones at him until he died.
20: Miriam, what would you think about lining the new garden with fig trees?
0: They killed him! He didn't do anything, and they killed him! That coward, he had it all. He was the king, and it wasn't enough!
9: After the elders and nobles had accomplished their task, they sent back word to Queen Jezebel.
15: A letter for you, O Queen.
11: Thank you. Excellent. The king will want to hear this.
9: She went to Ahab, who was still pouting in bed.
11: It's your queen, my love, with news of success.
21: Success?
11: Naboth can refuse you no longer. See?
21: Naboth has been stoned and is dead. How? Why?
11: One really must be careful of what one says in public. Or in this case, doesn't say.
5: Jezebel, sometimes you're so naughty.
11: I told you I wouldn't let you down. Now get up and take possession of Naboth's vineyard.
5: Yes, my love.
9: And that's exactly what he did. Once again, Ahab had chosen evil as the way to get what he wanted, and this time, as it had in others before, it cost the life of an innocent man.

0: when it looked like evil had won the day. The Lord spoke to the prophet Elijah, who was living in the wilderness.
1: Elijah,
2: I am here, O God of Israel.
1: Go to Ahab in Samaria. He is in the vineyard of Naboth, where he has gone down to take possession of it.
2: What shall I tell him, O Lord?
1: You shall tell him, thus says the Lord, have you murdered and also taken possession? In the place where the dogs licked up the blood of Naboth, the dogs will lick up your blood.
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4: 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That's pawsandtails.org. This is so exciting!
0: Elijah and Ahab had several unpleasant run-ins before. And both Ahab and Jezebel had sworn to kill the prophet. But when God tells you to do something, you do it and let him worry about the rest.
2: Ahab!
5: Elijah! Have you found me, oh my enemy?
2: I have found you because you have sold yourself to do evil in the sight of the Lord.
5: Now, Elijah,
2: hear the words of the Lord. Behold, I will bring evil upon you and will utterly sweep you away because you have provoked me and because you have made Israel sin.
5: Jezebel?
6: Take care, prophet.
2: Of you, queen of iniquity, the Lord has also spoken. The dogs will eat Jezebel.
5: How dare!
2: Whoever belongs to Ahab and dies in the city, the dogs will eat. And whoever dies in the field, the birds of heaven will eat. Thus says the Lord.
5: No! Please! No!
0: Ahab was so stricken by these words, he tore his clothes, put on sackcloth and fasted. In fact, he just laid around in sackcloth, completely depressed. And God's will was done. The prophecies against Ahab's family came true. First, the wicked king himself fell in battle. Next, in a terrible struggle with Jehu, the enemy commander, Ahab's son Joram was killed by an arrow. Jehu then went to the palace and ordered that evil queen Jezebel be thrown from the tower.
5: No!
7: Wow. Miss Collins!
8: Hey, CJ! Is that you? I'm in the kitchen!
7: Where's Miss Collins?
8: Out in the garden, I think.
7: Papa Chuck, do you know about Naboth's vineyard?
8: I do. A wrench, please.
7: Okay, I got a question for you.
8: Shoot!
7: If a fella really wants something that... Oh, I really want a baseball that Ned has, and he won't sell it to me.
8: Oh, Naboth's vineyard.
7: Well, yeah.
8: Mrs. Collins give you that too?
7: Yeah.
8: Wow, she's good.
7: Yeah, so this baseball. It's important to Ned and all. It's from his granddad. So I don't want to want it anymore.
8: Good.
7: But I still want it.
8: Envy. That's what it's called. So, what are you going to do about your envy? How do you stop wanting stuff that belongs to someone else?
7: I don't know. I'm in the third grade.
8: You gotta have an idea.
7: I guess I have to just be thankful for what I have.
8: That'd help. What else?
7: More? I could work hard so I can get the stuff I want.
8: That's not going to help you with envy. That's just going to distract you from taking care of it.
7: Well, I'm all out of ideas. The more I think about not wanting that baseball, the more I want it.
8: I don't think you can just go and stop being envious. You have to replace it with something.
7: Okay. I have no idea what that means.
8: I think we were made with a kind of an empty spot. And we need to fill it. We need to fill it bad.
7: Really?
8: Yep. We were made to need God. Need Him for everything. Instead, well, we try to fill it up with stuff. But there's not enough stuff in the whole world to make us feel full. Ahab was the king, and he still wanted more.
7: So what do I do?
8: Every time you feel envy, pray that you'll only want what God wants you to have.
7: Every time?
8: Every time.
7: If I start praying every time I want that baseball, I'll be praying it all the time.
8: When you're tempted, tell Jesus about it. You can't be thinking godly thoughts and sinful thoughts at the same time. One of them's got to go.
7: Not sure I get it all, but I'll give it a shot.
8: That's the way it works, son. Fill yourself up with the things of God, and He'll change you. It's a mystery, to be sure. Hand me that wrench, would you, CJ? CJ? Good for you. The wrench?
9: CJ did give it a shot. When he felt the burn of envy for something that someone else had, he prayed. and he did it a lot. All that praying along with his reading the Bible, it changed his heart. It took some time, believe you me, but that's the only way to get rid of envy. You gotta let God change your heart and make it strong. And CJ was gonna need a strong heart, because he was soon gonna be tempted in ways he never could have imagined.

0: CJ and Ahab was written by Phil Lawler and directed by David Carl. The song Get Filled Up was written by Sandy Howell and Nick Brown. Music was by Billy Martin, and our sound designer was Eric Basil.
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6: With SRN News, I'm Mary Rose. Law enforcement authorities are responding to reports of shots fired near the White House grounds. Bob Agnew reports.
7: Journalists working at the White House today reported hearing a series of gunshots and were told to seek shelter inside the press briefing room. President Trump was inside the White House at the time. On X, the Secret Service said it was, quote, aware of reports of shots fired near 17th Street and Pennsylvania Avenue Northwest. That's one block from the White House, and was working to corroborate the information with personnel on the ground. Bob Agnew reporting.
6: President Trump is touting what he calls a major jobs milestone.
8: President Trump says 100% of net new jobs since 2025 have been created in the private sector, as his administration seeks to root out unnecessary bureaucrats within the federal government. Speaking at the swearing-in of Kevin Warsh as the new Federal Reserve Chair, Mr. Trump said the administration cut excess government positions, adding that many former federal workers are now earning significantly more in private industry. John Scott reporting.
6: President Trump says an agreement with Iran has been largely negotiated. In a post on Truth Social, the president said the final details of the deal are being discussed and that the agreement will allow the Strait of Hormuz to be opened. This after public statements today from officials for both countries appeared to signal some progress on key issues. House Speaker Mike Johnson says despite recent setbacks with the legislative agenda, Republicans in the House hope to pass legislation involving funding border security before the summer begins. Millions across the eastern U.S. are expected to get drenched this Memorial Day weekend. Moist weather conditions are expected to dampen plans over the holiday as millions hit the road. This is SRN News.
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